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1: You are listening to KBBI, and this is the coastal waters forecast from the National Weather Service in Anchorage. It was updated last at 3:16 p.m. Starting with the synopsis for the North Gulf Coast, Kodiak Island waters and Cook Inlet, a 1,008 millibar low forms 50 nautical miles north of Middleton Island, 60 degrees north and 146 degrees west Tuesday evening, and moves 40 nautical miles west of Yakutat at 1,008 millibar Wednesday morning, then moves inland. And for Kachemak Bay, a small craft advisory for tonight. Tonight, west wind 25 knots, seas 4 feet, except 8 feet in the outer bay. For Wednesday, west wind 20 knots, seas 6 feet. Then Wednesday night, west wind 20 knots, seas to 6 feet, subsiding to 2 feet after midnight. And for Cook Inlet, north of Calgon Island, tonight, southwest wind 10 knots, seas 2 feet. Wednesday, southwest wind 10 knots, seas 3 feet. Wednesday night, southwest wind 10 knots in the evening, becoming variable at less than 10 knots, seas 2 feet. Cook Inlet, Calgon Island, 2 Point Beatty, a small craft advisory through Wednesday. For tonight, west wind 25 knots, seas to 5 feet. Wednesday, west wind 25 knots, seas 5 feet. Then Wednesday night, west wind 20 knots, seas to 4 feet. For the Shelikov Strait, a small craft advisory through Wednesday night. Tonight, west wind 30 knots, seas to 8 feet. Wednesday, west wind 25 knots, seas to 6 feet. And Wednesday night, west wind 25 knots, seas to 5 feet. For the Barren Islands East, a gale warning through Wednesday night. Tonight, west wind 30 knots, increasing to 40 knots after midnight, seas 10 feet. Then Wednesday, northwest wind 40 knots, seas to 10 feet. And Wednesday night, west wind 35 knots, seas to 9 feet. West of the Barren Islands, including Kamishak Bay, a gale warning through Wednesday night. For tonight, west wind 40 knots, seas to 11 feet. Wednesday, west wind 40 knots, seas 11 feet. And then Wednesday night, west wind to 35 knots and seas at 9 feet. For Resurrection Bay, a small craft advisory for Wednesday and Wednesday night. For tonight, north wind 10 knots, increasing to 20 knots after midnight. Seas 2 feet, building to 4 feet after midnight. Then Wednesday, north wind 25 knots, seas 5 feet. Wednesday night, north wind 25 knots, seas to 5 feet. Cape Clear to Gore Point, out to 15 nautical miles, a small craft advisory for tonight with west wind to 25 knots and seas at 7 feet. For Wednesday, west wind 20 knots, seas 6 feet. And Wednesday night, west wind 20 knots, seas to 5 feet. And taking a look at the tides for the Saldovia District, the next low tide is at 7:28 p.m. at 3.1 feet, with a high tide at 1:34 a.m. at 18.9 feet for Kachemak Bay. And for the Seward District, low tide is at 6:08 p.m. at 2.8 feet, high tide is at 12:09 a.m. at 11.3 feet for Resurrection Bay. The time is 4:32 p.m.
2: An outbreak of Ebola in the Eastern Democratic Republic of Congo has killed more than 3,200 people since May. About a third of them were children. NPR's Duri Bruscarin reports.
3: This new strain of Ebola still has no approved vaccine or antiviral medication. Without treatment, about 30% of adults diagnosed with Ebola will die within a week or so. For children under the age of 5, their risk is twice as high. Rupa Nara, a pediatrician working in an Ebola treatment unit for Doctors Without Borders, says every newborn she has treated so far has lost their life.
4: We're caring for over one-third of the patients that are admitted to Ebola treatment units, but it's still not enough.
3: Most children under the age of 12 have been excluded from one clinical trial for treating people exposed to Ebola. But Doctors Without Borders is pressing for kids to be included as soon as possible. Dari Buscarin, NPR News.
2: A new documentary about Elon Musk uses a CGI avatar and artificial intelligence voice syncing to simulate an interview with the Tesla and SpaceX CEO. It uses things he's actually said in real interviews. At the Venice Film Festival, filmmaker Alex Gibney described the choice as intentionally ironic, referring to Musk's views on technology and simulation. The nearly four-hour documentary is titled, quite simply, Musk. I'm Linda Kenyon, NPR News.
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1: This is National Native News. I'm Jill Freitas. The Indian Health Service officially handed ownership of the state's biggest tribal hospital, the Alaska Native Medical Center, to the Alaska Native Tribal Health Consortium. The transfer happened on August 24th, according to the consortium. Alaska Native Tribal Health Consortium CEO Natasha Singh says the transfer is the result of decades of advocacy. Singh is also a Stevens Village tribal citizen from Fairbanks.
2: This marks a historic achievement. It advances tribal self-determination in healthcare, and it's achieved through the direct advocacy by Alaska tribal leaders.
1: Singh says beyond practical implications, the symbolism of ownership is powerful. She says it's rare that tribes truly have self-governance over something so critical to their lives.
2: You don't see it in management of our traditional territories or our fish resources. You don't see it in education and public safety. But you see it in healthcare, and it's having this ability to control our future is allowing us to address the historical impacts of colonialism.
1: Singh says the hospital endured decades of underinvestment from the federal government, and the transfer will allow the hospital to pursue funding only available to tribally owned facilities. Wilson Justin is a shareholder of the Adna Regional Corporation and has advocated for the rights of Indigenous people in the healthcare system since the 1990s. He says the ownership transfer is momentous.
3: It's been a long wait, and I really appreciate the fact that it's finally occurring. We've been waiting for it for half a generation, basically.
1: He says he hopes the transfer allows the hospital to strengthen health care for Indigenous Alaskans across the state, especially for smaller tribes. This story was provided by Alaska Public Media's Rachel Cassandra. The Navajo Nation Council has taken a major step toward protecting one of its most precious water resources. KJZZ's Gabriel Pietrasio has more on the recent measure that formally recognizes the confluence where the Colorado and the Little Colorado rivers meet as a sacred site under tribal law.
4: Doing so formally documents what Navajos already know, the spiritual and natural significance of where these two life-giving rivers converge. This information may be used to potentially deter future commercial development by industries like hydropower or dams.
5: When that comes forward, we can show what impairment of those resources look like.
4: That's Eric Stansfield, testifying on behalf of the tribe's Historic Preservation Office. He likens the confluence to its council chambers, which is listed on the National Register of Historic Places.
5: And like the murals in this room, changing that would be an impairment to the sort of historical, cultural importance of this place. It's very much the same with the plants and animals, water quality, and offerings that have been made at that place. We detail that out, and that helps us kind of defend this area.
4: For National Native News, I'm Gabriel Pietrasio.
1: On this day in 1815, leaders from eight Native nations signed the Treaty of Springwells with the United States near Detroit. The agreement formally restored peace following the War of 1812 and returned certain rights and possessions Native nations held before the war. The treaty involved the Wyandot, Delaware, Seneca, Shawnee, Miami, Chippewa, Ottawa, and Potawatomi nations. I'm Jill Freitas.
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0: Kenai Peninsula voters will decide whether to limit how long school board members can stay in office. That's after borough assembly members voted to put the question on the ballot for the upcoming municipal election. Currently, Kenai Peninsula school board members can serve an unlimited number of three-year terms. That's compared to borough assembly members and the borough mayor, who are each limited to two consecutive full terms. Assemblymember Dale Eicher proposed the term limits, saying incumbents bring an advantage with them into each election cycle.
1: We talk about elections as though an incumbent and a challenger simply put their names on the ballot and the voters choose between them on equal terms. But research and studies show us that that's not exactly how elections typically work.
0: Eicher is running unopposed for re-election this year. Kenai Peninsula residents have mulled this topic for almost 20 years. In 2007, voters passed a ballot proposition imposing term limits on school board members. A Superior Court judge determined the ballot proposition was invalid, and the Alaska Supreme Court affirmed that ruling. Both courts said state law didn't allow local governments to impose term limits on school board members. But that changed this year after state lawmakers passed a bill giving local governments that authority. Tyson Cox asked assembly members to postpone action on the proposal. He's a former assembly vice president who says the group should be more intentional about what they hope to achieve by seeking term limits for the school board.
2: Do you want new ideas, new candidates? Do you want voter choice, incumbent accountability, institutional knowledge and continuity, healthy turnover rather than maximum turnover? Term limit policy should be designed around those outcomes, not simply copied from the assembly's term limit policy.
0: Cox says school board races are frequently uncontested and that voters are capable of deciding whether to keep a candidate in office or not. In a typical election cycle, three school board seats appear on the borough ballot. This year, two of the three races are uncontested. Over the last 2 years, half of the open school board seats went uncontested. Serge Trudsdale represents Soldotna on the borough assembly. He's a former principal of Soldotna High School, whose mom has served on the school board for almost 7 years. He says term limits will enable effective community representation on the school board.
3: I think our school board has a lot of former school teachers on it who understand how schools operate and maybe have a degree in teaching and really understand have depth of knowledge for school district policy and so on, but they're not necessarily the voice of the community.
0: The assembly voted unanimously to put the term limit question before voters and then in favor of the ballot language. By the time the proposal went for a final vote Tuesday, it picked up three other co-sponsors. Election day is November 3rd. The deadline to register to vote or update registration information is October 4th. In other news, more than a dozen people have filed to run for local office this year. August 31st was the filing deadline for candidates interested in running for seats on the Kenai Peninsula Borough Assembly and School Board. This is the first year Peninsula voters will cast ballots in November rather than October. Last year, voters supported a proposition aligning local and state election days. Incumbent Kenai Peninsula Borough Mayor Peter Machicki is running unopposed for re-election. He took over the borough's top job during a special mayoral election in 2023 and was elected for a full term later that year. In both instances, Machicki received more than 50% of votes cast, meaning the race did not advance to a runoff election. Borough code requires mayors to be elected with a simple majority. Because he is running unopposed this year, the borough will not hold a runoff election. It's another unusually busy election year for the borough assembly. Five seats will go before voters instead of the usual three for the second year in a row. Up in the regular cycle are the assembly's District 2, Kenai, District 5, Sterling, Funny River, and District 8, Homer seats. The candidates elected to those seats will serve full three-year terms. Incumbent candidates Ryan Tunzeth and Dale Eicher are running unopposed for re-election to the district's Kenai and Sterling Funny River seats, respectively. Kelly Cooper is not running for re-election to the assembly's Homer seat. Three others have filed to run for the seat, including Theo Newman, Larry Anthony, and Matt Bullard. For the Board of Education, several familiar faces are leaving the school board. None of the three incumbents are running for re-election. All three seats are for full three-year terms. John Watson and Laura Reiner are vying to replace Penny Vaidla for the board's District 4 seat. Vaidla has served on the board for almost two decades. Todd Brigham is running to replace Jason Torianen on the board's Nikiski seat. Torianen currently serves as board president and was first elected in 2017. Charlie Redfern is running to replace Deanne McCarr, who was elected in 2023. Election day is November 3rd, and the voter registration deadline is October 4th. Absentee in-person voting starts October 19th. And that's it for tonight's news. 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

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That's 9 a.m. Wednesday on KBBI AM 890. Taking a look at the weather forecast, starting with the Homer area. For tonight, mostly clear skies and a low around 47 degrees with west wind at 10 to 15 miles per hour, gusting as high as 25 miles per hour. For Wednesday, sunny skies and a high near 61 degrees with west wind 5 to 10 miles per hour. And Wednesday night, partly cloudy, a low around 42 degrees with west wind 10 to 15 miles per hour, becoming light after midnight. And for Seward tonight, there's a chance of showers before 7 p.m. with mostly clear skies and a low around 45 degrees. Northwest wind 15 to 25 miles per hour, gusting as high as 35 miles per hour with mostly sunny skies tomorrow and a high near 58 degrees.

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2: Tamai, welcome to the Suchtstun Word of the Week. Khonkuta Suchbeani Ulochbet Suchtstun. Suchtstun is the language of the Suchbek people. Hua unachoni Suchtstun litnauk ngachbet. Here is the Suchtstun word we are learning. Atsat, blueberries. Atsat, blueberries. Atsat, blueberries. Atsat qiut, the blueberries are ripe. Atsat qiut, the blueberries are ripe. Atsat, blueberries. Atsat, blueberries. Koyana ilaghluta suchtstun lit nahuluji. Thank you all for joining us and learning the Suchtstun word of the week. Agunlkitu ai. Don't forget it.
3: Securing the two-state solution in its fullest form is the north star of this government's policy, and indeed of successive British governments over decades.
4: The United Kingdom is banning imports from Israeli West Bank settlements.
5: We'll tell you the details and how Israel is responding.
4: For Tuesday, September 8th, it's All Things Considered from NPR News. I'm Scott Detrow.
5: And I'm Sasha Pfeiffer. 25 years later, there's still controversy over just how dangerous the air in Lower Manhattan was after the 9/11 attacks.
6: We've lost three times as many people to 9/11 related illnesses as we did on 9/11. Three times as many, almost 10,000 people.
4: And telehealth abortions have become more frequent in the years since the Supreme Court overturned Roe v. Wade.
5: Tomorrow, a federal court hears arguments on restricting them.
7: I think people are shell-shocked. What do you mean I can just get on my cell phone and get abortion pills? What?
4: We will have those stories and much more after this newscast.
8: Live from NPR News in Washington, I'm Ryland Barton. The U.S. is hitting back at Canada after Canada put retaliatory tariffs on American goods into place today. The White House now says it's banning Canadian motorcycles, dairy, and alcohol products from the U.S., among other actions. NPR's Emily Feng has more.
9: Citing what it called discriminatory measures against American cheese, the White House announced it was stopping most Canadian alcoholic beverages, dairy, and motorcycles. The Trump

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1: The former NFL quarterback Colin Kaepernick looks back on 10 years since he took a knee during the national anthem.
2: Did I think there would be backlash? 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Did I think it would reach the level and magnitude that it did? 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

0: 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I'm Sasha Pfeiffer.
1: And I'm Scott Detrow. 60 years of star dates have come and gone since Star Trek first hit the airwaves.
0: So what makes the show and all its spinoffs and iterations stick in pop culture?
2: The ethics of Star Trek and that concept of a hopeful future, being respectful of other cultures, all of those things have stayed constant.
1: First news.
3: This is Beyond the Weather. I'm Dan Bross with Alaska Center for Climate Assessment and Preparedness, climate specialist Rick Toman. Deadly flash floods, first in Nepal and then the Grand Canyon, have demonstrated the devastating power of water and gravity. Rick, what, if any, similarities are there in terms of driving factors that contributed to these events thousands of miles apart?
4: While these may seem like unrelated tragedies, both events were made far more likely by the warming environment. In the case of the Grand Canyon flash flooding, warmer oceans and a warmer atmosphere means that there's more water in the atmosphere potentially available to be turned into rain. And this increase in short-duration precipitation in mid-latitudes is both an expected outcome of a warming environment and has been observed in many places around the world. We've seen a similar effect in recent years here in Alaska, with high water content atmospheric rivers contributing to the sometimes fatal landslides in Southeast.
3: What about the other big impact of rising temperatures, as witnessed with events in Southeast Alaska in recent years and the epic landslide and flood in Nepal?
4: The glacier collapse flooding in Nepal is not analogous to the glacier lake outburst flooding that now impacts Juneau every summer, though it is closer to the landslide-induced tsunami last summer in Tracy Arm, south of Juneau. In these cases, melting and retreating glaciers and thawing of permafrost contribute to ground destabilization, which, as we've seen, can have catastrophic consequences in steep mountain terrain.
3: Appreciate, as always, your knowledge and perspective, Rick. Thank you.
1: Thanks, Dan.
3: Beyond the Weather is produced by the Alaska Center for Climate Assessment and Preparedness at the University of Alaska Fairbanks.
5: An announcement from OpenAI says it has solved one of mathematics' most famous unanswered problems. NPR's Katie Riddle reports.
6: The question is known as the Navier-Stokes existence and smoothness problem. It's one of seven Millennium Prize problems designated by scholars in 2000 to highlight some of the most important challenges in mathematics. OpenAI says one of its unreleased models took just 88 hours to produce a possible solution. The problem concerns equations used to describe how fluids move, including in weather models. Scientists use versions of them to model everything from weather and ocean currents to airflow around airplanes and blood moving through the body. But the unanswered question is largely theoretical, whether the equations always behave predictably or can break down under extreme mathematical conditions. Katie Riddle, NPR News.
5: Thieves have stolen some Renoir paintings. It came from a museum on the French Riviera. The local mayor there says the burglars sliced through a fence and then cut the clips that were securing the frames of the artwork. The heist happened shortly before 6 a.m. local time. And the swift arrival of the police forced the burglars to flee so quickly they left two paintings behind. The paintings they poached are Portrait of Madame Colonna Romano and Young Woman at the Wall. I'm Linda Kenyon, NPR News in Washington.
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2: And I'm Sasha Pfeiffer. New York City officials released a trove of documents today about toxic air quality in Manhattan after the 9/11 terror attacks. The documents suggest that past city administrations withheld detailed information about the dangers of dust and debris in Lower Manhattan. And the city's current mayor, Zoran Mamdani, has agreed to settle lawsuits filed by a 9/11 health advocacy group. NPR's Brian Mann is with us to tell us more about this. Hi, Brian.
3: Hi, Sasha.
2: Brian, would you take us back to immediately after the World Trade Center towers collapsed? At that point, what did city leaders say about air quality?
3: Well, shortly after the attack in 2001, then-Mayor Rudy Giuliani reassured residents and first responders that the air in Manhattan was safe. At one press conference, he said the health department conducted tests and found air quality was not a concern. He specifically said asbestos was not an issue. He described the dust at the time as an irritant.
2: And do the documents released today contradict that?
3: Yeah, they tell a very different story. And in fact, they confirm what scientists and health advocacy groups have been saying for decades. The dust in Manhattan was incredibly toxic with asbestos and other carcinogenic material. These documents also include memos where city officials can be seen scrambling to limit legal liability stemming from those air quality concerns. Much of this information was withheld year after year by Republican and Democratic mayors. Today, Mayor Mamdani settled lawsuits with a group called 9/11 Health Watch that had campaigned for more transparency.
4: People got sick because the leaders they trusted lied and told them they were safe to breathe in toxic air. And then when they began to contend with the symptoms of the illnesses that followed, the government that had not hesitated to send them into harm's way was nowhere to be found.
3: Now, Sasha, in response to an inquiry from NPR, former Mayor Giuliani's staff posted a comment about this on social media today, blaming the U.S. Environmental Protection Agency for saying the air quality was safe in Manhattan. They made a mistake, the statement said, adding, quote, no one covered it up. And in fact, in 2016, former EPA Administrator Christy Todd Whitman did apologize in an interview with the Guardian newspaper for failing to share accurate information about safety. But long after that, New York City officials fought to keep their own air quality documents, more than 170,000 pages of data, under wraps. NPR also reached out today to former mayors Bloomberg, de Blasio, and Adams for comment. We haven't had a response.
2: Do we know how many people have died since the attack due to air contamination?
3: When the initial terror attack happened in New York City, Washington, D.C., and Shanksville, Pennsylvania, roughly 3,000 people died. Researchers and advocates now say far more people have died from exposure to this dangerous debris and air particles. Comedian and activist Jon Stewart, who helped campaign for release of these documents, talked about this during today's press conference.
5: We've lost three times as many people to 9/11-related illnesses as we did on 9/11. Three times as many, almost 10,000 people.
3: And Sasha, we're not just talking about first responders here. City officials now say many residents of Lower Manhattan went home with mops and buckets to clean up after the attack without proper safety equipment or guidance. Many of them got sick and died, and the number of deaths is expected to keep rising.
2: Brian, this Friday is the 25th anniversary commemoration of 9/11. Will these people who got sick after the attack be recognized?
3: They will, and this is a real departure. In the past, there have been six moments of silence held at these 9/11 memorial gatherings in Manhattan, marking key events of the day, including the moments when the towers fell. This year, organizers have added a seventh moment of silence, recognizing all these thousands of people who've died from 9/11-related illnesses.
2: That is NPR's Brian Mann. Brian, thank you.
3: Thank you.
1: There is an Ebola isolation ward in eastern Congo in the city of Butembo. It has 15 beds for patients who are sick and waiting on test results, another 15 for people who have tested positive for Ebola. And tonight, it is completely full.
6: There's two young children, both under the age of one, that are quite ill.
1: Rupa Nara is a pediatrician from Elmore, Ohio. She is there working for Doctors Without Borders. NPR's Duri Buscarin spoke to her about this Ebola outbreak and its impact on children.
6: Rupa Nara remembers every face of every child she's treated in Butembo.
7: I think about them all. So I know the age, place of birth, and date of symptom onset, the name of their mom.
6: One of the hardest things in an Ebola ward, she says, is helping the kids feel a little less scared.
7: Because I'm a pediatrician, you know, I'm a pediatrician at heart.
6: You can't bring in a toy to distract them, wear a funny hat. You can't hold their hand when they get really sick. And she's limited to about an hour at a time.
7: That's been the very difficult part for me, is I can't be next to the bedside of this critical child.
6: Every day before she enters the ward, Nara suits up in a fully disinfected hazmat suit. Only her eyes are visible.
7: You're 5 years old, and these people walk in with what looks like a spacesuit. Of course you're going to scream.
6: She remembers one patient in the quarantine unit, about 5 years old, who loved Bollywood movies. Her dad would sit with her, playing songs from the film Desi Boys on a smartphone.
7: She was watching, a Bollywood movie that I knew.
6: Nara's family is from southern India. She grew up on these movies. So after the visit, she took off her gear, went outside to her patient's window, and did her best Bollywood dance moves through the glass, this time looking like herself.
7: And then she was smiling, laughing, and clapping, and I was like, this is hilarious. I'm like, I don't even know these moves, but I will make them up for you.
6: There's still no approved cure for this new strain of Ebola virus. About half of the people who are diagnosed with it die within a week or so, and it's even deadlier for children.
7: And so right now, it's a lot of supportive care. So that means giving IV fluids, giving oxygen, treating their glucose, treating hypothermia.
6: In 2014, Nara was part of the response to Ebola in West Africa, an outbreak that killed 11,000 people. She was working in an emergency department in Brooklyn when COVID hit the United States.
7: I've never seen anything like this. The speed of transmission that this is working at, along with other aspects of a fragile healthcare system.
6: There's a tricky thing about taking care of young children in an Ebola ward. Because there's no approved vaccine, it's hard to find someone already immune to the virus who can watch over them.
7: When a parent comes in with a child, and then if that child tests positive, it is a complex situation to figure out how we can have a caregiver with the patient.
6: A couple of weeks ago, Nara says, a mother in their ward died shortly after giving birth, leaving her baby girl entirely alone.
7: I didn't know what we were going to do with this baby because there were no other family members that had been exposed, and there was a high likelihood for this child to have Ebola, this very young newborn.
6: But when she entered the baby's room, there was a woman there holding her in her arms.
7: And actually, it was an Ebola survivor and did not know the family and agreed to take care of this baby.
6: Nara says the baby lived for 10 days. Almost every newborn who has caught the virus in this outbreak has died. Nara fears many more will lose their lives. Duri Buscarin, NPR News, Washington.

0: You're listening to All Things Considered from NPR News. The yellow-legged hornet is originally from Asia, but this invasive species is quickly spreading across two southern U.S. states, and it's threatening honeybee colonies there. South Carolina Public Radio's Victoria Hansen reports.
1: Yellow-legged hornets stalk honeybees. They hover near hives and wait for pollen-laden bees to return from foraging. Then the hornets ambush and dismember the bees, devouring only the middle, the thorax, to feed their young. Longtime beekeeper David Arnold of Hilton Head Island says his colonies have become crime scenes, with honeybees reluctant to leave home.
2: They, you know, watch their sisters get eaten on the way back in, and they effectively hunker down.
1: Arnold says he's lost numerous colonies to this invasive species, now preying upon South Carolina and Georgia's Lowcountry. He farms out bees to pollinate produce.
2: I've had farmers come and watch the hornets eat the bees and weep, just weep.
3: My number one question is, what's going to happen to agriculture?
1: That's Brad Cavan. He worries about pollination. He leads the state's invasive species response team for yellow-legged hornets. Cavan hunts hornets with teammates like Caroline Oatley.
4: I just heard one. It literally sounds like meow.
1: Oatley tries to track the neon-legged killers by catching them. She's armed with a paint pen and a net.
4: So I've got her pinned down.
1: Oatley carefully paints the hornet's belly bright orange, then releases it.
4: We're going to wait. We're going to see how many minutes it takes for her to come back, and that'll potentially give us a closer location of where that nest is.
1: But hornet nests can be hard to find, even though some grow as large as an exercise ball. The light brown layers are often tucked beneath the roof or in trees hidden by palm fronds and Spanish moss.
3: This is the perfect location for an invasive species like this to take hold.
1: Cavan says the hornets first appeared in Georgia in 2023. Most likely hitchhiking aboard a cargo ship. He says a year later, his team found 16 nests in South Carolina. This year, they've destroyed roughly 500. Cavan says his team relies on federal funding. In Georgia, trackers also get state funding. They've removed about 80 nests this year. Now North Carolina has had sightings too. Exterminator Nate Krellis is ready to take out a nest, but first he puts on protective clothes. Then he faces off with angry hornets at the entrance.
5: I'm going to use a piece of a sponge to cover the hole, stop them from leaving.
1: Krellis injects the nest with an insecticide. He removes the grapefruit-sized nest from beneath the porch. Bigger nests are often beyond his ladder's reach. That's when tree climbers are called in. They use special ropes and machines to catapult as high as 100 feet. They cut a limb and the nest comes down. It can hold thousands of hornets. Removing nests can be costly. Cavan says as much as $3,000 each. On Hilton Head Island, Michael Lewis's wife has spotted three.
6: She happened to be floating in our pool and just looked up and said, "Mike, that's not a pine cone up there."
1: Cavan encourages people to look up and report nests. He says his team needs help eradicating this elusive and aggressive predator. For NPR News, I'm Victoria Hansen on Hilton Head Island.
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0: Kenai Peninsula voters will decide whether to limit how long school board members can stay in office. That's after borough assembly members voted to put the question on the ballot for the upcoming municipal election. Currently, Kenai Peninsula school board members can serve an unlimited number of 3-year terms. That's compared to borough assembly members and the borough mayor, who are each limited to 2 consecutive full terms. Assemblymember Dale Eicher proposed the term limits, saying incumbents bring an advantage with them into each election cycle.
1: We talk about elections as though an incumbent and a challenger simply put their names on the ballot and the voters choose between them on equal terms. But research and studies show us that that's not exactly how elections typically work.
0: Eicher is running unopposed for re-election this year. Kenai Peninsula residents have mulled this topic for almost 20 years. In 2007, voters passed a ballot proposition imposing term limits on school board members. A Superior Court judge determined the ballot proposition was invalid, and the Alaska Supreme Court affirmed that ruling. Both courts said state law didn't allow local governments to impose term limits on school board members. But that changed this year after state lawmakers passed a bill giving local governments that authority. Tyson Cox asked assembly members to postpone action on the proposal. He's a former assembly vice president who says the group should be more intentional about what they hope to achieve by seeking term limits for the school board.
2: Do you want new ideas, new candidates? Do you want voter choice, incumbent accountability, institutional knowledge and continuity, healthy turnover rather than maximum turnover? Term limit policy should be designed around those outcomes, not simply copied from the assembly's term limit policy.
0: Cox says school board races are frequently uncontested and that voters are capable of deciding whether to keep a candidate in office or not. In a typical election cycle, 3 school board seats appear on the borough ballot. This year, 2 of the 3 races are uncontested. Over the last 2 years, half of the open school board seats went uncontested. Serge Trudsdale represents Soldotna on the borough assembly. He's a former principal of Soldotna High School, whose mom has served on the school board for almost 7 years. He says term limits will enable effective community representation on the school board.
3: I think our school board has a lot of former school teachers on it who understand how schools operate and maybe have a degree in teaching and really understand depth of knowledge for school district policy and so on, but they're not necessarily the voice of the community.
0: The assembly voted unanimously to put the term limit question before voters and then in favor of the ballot language. By the time the proposal went for a final vote Tuesday, it picked up 3 other co-sponsors. Election day is November 3rd. The deadline to register to vote or update registration information is October 4th. In other news, more than a dozen people have filed to run for local office this year. August 31st was the filing deadline for candidates interested in running for seats on the Kenai Peninsula Borough Assembly and School Board. This is the first year Peninsula voters will cast ballots in November rather than October. Last year, voters supported a proposition aligning local and state election days. Incumbent Kenai Peninsula Borough Mayor Peter Machicki is running unopposed for re-election. He took over the borough's top job during a special mayoral election in 2023 and was elected for a full term later that year. In both instances, Machicki received more than 50% of votes cast, meaning the race did not advance to a runoff election. Borough code requires mayors to be elected with a simple majority. Because he is running unopposed this year, the borough will not hold a runoff election. It's another unusually busy election year for the borough assembly. 5 seats will go before voters instead of the usual 3 for the second year in a row. Up in the regular cycle are the assembly's District 2, Kenai, District 5, Sterling, Funny River, and District 8, Homer seats. The candidates elected to those seats will serve full 3-year terms. Incumbent candidates Ryan Tunzeth and Dale Eicher are running unopposed for re-election to the district's Kenai and Sterling Funny River seats, respectively. Kelly Cooper is not running for re-election to the Assembly's Homer seat. 3 others have filed to run for the seat, including Theo Newman, Larry Anthony, and Matt Bullard. For the Board of Education, several familiar faces are leaving the school board. None of the three incumbents are running for re-election. All three seats are for full three-year terms. John Watson and Laura Reiner are vying to replace Penny Vaidla for the board's District 4 seat. Vaidla has served on the board for almost two decades. Todd Brigham is running to replace Jason Torianen on the board's Nikiski seat. Torianen currently serves as board president and was first elected in 2017. Charlie Redfern is running to replace Deanne McCarr, who was elected in 2023. Election day is November 3rd, and the voter registration deadline is October 4th. Absentee in-person voting starts October 19th. And that's it for tonight's news. 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Tonight's newscast included stories from KDLL's Ashlyn O'Hara. Tune in for the coffee table Wednesday at 9 a.m. Guests from the local Veterans for Peace chapter and faith leaders will

near 61 degrees with west wind 5 to 10 miles per hour. And Wednesday night, partly cloudy, a low around 42 degrees with west wind 10 to 15 miles per hour, becoming light after midnight. And for Seward tonight, there's a chance of showers before 7 p.m. with mostly clear skies and a low around 45 degrees. Northwest wind 15 to 25 miles per hour, gusting as high as 35 miles per hour with mostly sunny skies tomorrow and a high near 58 degrees.

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8: 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Good evening, I'm Wesley Early. Also tonight, Ketchikan opens a new housing complex for elders experiencing homelessness.
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8: A group with national Republican ties alleges U.S. Senate challenger Dan J. Sullivan coordinated with the 907 initiative, resulting in excessive campaign contributions. Americans for Public Trust filed its complaint today with the Federal Election Commission against the Petersburg candidate and the 907 initiative. That's a progressive group spending heavily on ads that portray the incumbent Republican senator, also named Dan Sullivan, in a bad light. The complaint treads some of the same ground as Sullivan and his supporters have covered in prior complaints, specifically that Anchorage political consultant Amber Lee worked as a consultant for the Petersburg candidate and also works for Democrats. Like all FEC complaints, it won't be resolved anytime soon. The Federal Commission is down to two members. Shanna Ports of the Campaign Legal Center says it

0: takes at least four commissioners to act on a complaint.
1: At this time, when an FEC complaint gets filed, the nonpartisan career staff at the commission can write up a report on the complaint, but then it just sits, and it'll continue to sit until there are at least four commissioners back on the commission.
0: Staff reports are kept confidential until the case is decided. So for now, an FEC complaint may generate attention, but the allegations aren't officially verified. In the new complaint, Americans for Public Trust points out that Lee is a board member of the 907 Initiative, which has spent more than $1 million on negative ads featuring the incumbent senator. Advocacy groups that aren't allowed to coordinate with campaigns are generally prohibited from sharing employees and vendors, too. Amber Lee and the 907 Initiative said by email they complied with the law. Lee says she's an unpaid board member of the group, not an employee, and doesn't manage its independent expenditures. Challenger Dan Sullivan declined an interview request today. Meanwhile, a legal group founded by a member of President Donald Trump's inner circle is suing Alaska's judge nominating body. The America First Legal Foundation, founded by Trump advisor Stephen Miller, accuses the Alaska Judicial Council of failing to respond to a records request. That's as the group seeks to build a case that Alaska's judge-picking process amounts to illegal discrimination. The seven-member Alaska Judicial Council evaluates applicants for state judgeships and sends nominations to the governor. Its bylaws direct the council to nominate the, quote, most qualified applicant for the job, based on nearly a dozen criteria. Since 2021, the bylaws have also directed the council to actively encourage attorneys across the state to apply for judgeships while, quote, making every effort to promote diversity, including gender and ethnic diversity. In a letter dated in early June, the Washington, D.C.-based plaintiffs requested 6 years' worth of internal documents and communications from the Judicial Council, according to the group's complaint. The group says the request is part of its effort to fight what it calls the, quote, toxic effects of diversity, equity, and inclusion policies. The council had not responded other than a brief email acknowledging it had received the request, according to the complaint. America First Legal says that violates state regulations mandating a response from executive branch agencies within 10 days. America First Legal did not respond to an interview request. The conservative group has filed more than 100 legal actions against companies and government entities across the country and lists, quote, dismantling diversity, equity, and inclusion as one of its top priorities. The suit asks an Alaska Superior Court judge to order the council to turn over the records. The Judicial Council's top administrator said in a statement she had not been served with the lawsuit and said the council would respond in court.

0: Republican Treg Taylor is back in Alaska's race for governor. Lieutenant Governor Nancy Dahlstrom announced her reverse decision late Friday. Just days earlier, she had ruled that Taylor, a former attorney general, was ineligible because he had failed to provide personal financial information on time as required by state law. At a press conference Monday, Dahlstrom explained that her reversal followed a review from the Department of Law. She says the review analyzed financial statements for all candidates in the general election and found that about three quarters had some sort of discrepancy. She said she was no longer confident that the same standards had been applied to all candidates.
1: The information from Department of Law raised enough questions. I could not rely on that earlier recommendation. My decision, I believe, was necessary for the integrity and the orderly administration of the election, and I believe this decision serves the public.
0: Dahlstrom said the ballot is now set, unless a court orders a change. In a post on social media, Taylor wrote, in part, "Man, I'm getting whiplash." Taylor had finished fifth in Alaska's primary, but moved into the top four after Democrat Tom Begich dropped out. Taylor's reinstatement puts him back on the November ballot in Alaska's high-stakes governor's race. He'll face Democrat Jonathan Kreis Tompkins and fellow Republicans Bernadette Wilson and former Anchorage Mayor Dave Bronson. And the back and forth in the governor's race, which saw Taylor removed and then restored to the ballot, has made some voters downright angry. As KNBA's Rhonda McBride found out at the Spenard Saturday Market in Anchorage, the frustration seems to transcend party lines.
2: This is Bandit Agate from Madagascar, where the pirates roam freely.
3: You can get a pulse on Alaska politics in markets like this one. Vendors like Steve Plante are happy to give out opinions free of charge.
2: It's somewhat of a circus because it, unfortunately, who has the most money seems to get the most notoriety.
3: It's not hard to find an opinion on the governor's race or the latest twist in the plot. Nancy Tone, who sells plants at the market, says it's hard to keep track.
4: It is high school drama, and every day it's a revolving thing. It's amazing how people can run when they want to, and then other people can't. It just blows me away.
3: No matter what the party, everyone seems to agree on one thing, that it's a big drama. But what kind?
5: I'd say it's a tragedy, I guess.
3: Tim Pritchett, who is a gardener, is disappointed that Democrat Tom Begich pulled out, while glass cutter Michael Liberti voted for Bernadette Wilson in the primary.
6: It's a comedy. For sure it's a comedy.
3: Liberti says having a race with 17 candidates set the stage.
6: Well, I think when you get too many people, there's too many ingredients in the soup.
3: Longtime political observers like Jim Lotsfeldt, who often consults for Democrats, agrees that the number of candidates was a recipe for trouble.
7: We just had a ton of people run because it was an open seat. When Don Young passed away, we had an open seat for the first time in 50 years or whatever the math is. And how many people ran? 50 people ran. That ballot was huge. So this election really isn't that different.
3: Lotsfeldt says the problem in the 2022 House race and in this year's governor's race is that the Republicans have been unable to impose discipline on their party to cull the candidates. That's why they lost the House race to a Democrat in 2022 and appear to be headed to lose the governor's race because the Republicans will split the vote.
7: I think the impact is that Jonathan Kreis Tompkins is going to be our next governor, is I think the impact.
3: Mike Porcaro, a conservative talk show host, agrees that this year Republicans may be their own worst enemy.
8: The knives are out, and what I'm really worried about is what I would call red-on-red violence. I mean, I can see it's out there.
3: Porcaro says to win, Republicans will need to hold their noses no matter how much they oppose ranked choice voting and rank the red. But he doubts enough Republicans will do that. He says confusion over ranked choice voting is just part of the problem. He says there is genuine frustration across the political spectrum that the rules of the game aren't being applied evenly and fairly.
8: You know, everybody wants to say, okay, look, my person didn't win, but the election was fair, and that's the breaks. But now, the rule wasn't applied equally, or this didn't work, or that was fixed. You get just confusion and anger.
3: And with less than 2 months to go, who knows what new twists and turns there will be in this year's election drama. In Anchorage, I'm Rhonda McBride.
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0: Anchorage-based Security Aviation has released the names of two pilots killed in a plane crash near a military radar site on Cape Newenham on August 20th that killed all eight on board. Captain David Ferber of Anchorage was 73 years old, and First Officer Sergei Zelenkov II of Chugiak was 34 years old when the plane they were flying crashed on the remote Cape on the Bering Sea coast. The Cessna 441 Conquest twin-engine turboprop aircraft had been chartered by the U.S. Army Corps of Engineers to fly from Anchorage to the Cape Newenham long-range radar site, part of a network of remote radar sites that track aircraft operating in Alaska's airspace and along its borders. The six passengers on board the plane included Army Corps employees Sabrina Hansen and Hayden Scalise, U.S. Air Force Second Lieutenant Leah Borsich, Trevor McWilliams, an employee with Yukon Fire Protection Services, and two employees of Chilista Corporation subsidiary Chilista Bryce, Joseph Joe Palmer and Tom Fisher. The plane was on a second approach and flying in low visibility conditions when it crashed in mountainous terrain west of the runway, according to the National Transportation Safety Board. The NTSB is investigating the crash and said a preliminary report will be released within the coming weeks. As of Saturday, Alaska State Troopers had not yet publicly identified any of the victims. The crash was the deadliest in Alaska since a Bering Air crash killed all 10 people aboard in February of last year. Meanwhile, the U.S. Coast Guard ended its search Monday for three missing boaters near St. Lawrence Island after one person was rescued and two others were found dead. The 18-foot fishing boat left the Bering Sea Island village of Savunga Friday night and was expected to return early Sunday morning. Alaska State Trooper spokesman Austin McDaniel said in an email, troopers were notified of the overdue vessel around 2:30 Sunday afternoon. The Coast Guard was notified Sunday night, but was unable to deploy any assets until Monday morning due to poor weather conditions. In a statement, the Coast Guard said a crew aboard a HC-130 Hercules aircraft located a 15-year-old survivor clinging to a capsized boat about 4 miles east of the island. The crew dropped a life raft and survival equipment before coordinating with a nearby Good Samaritan fishing vessel that responded to help. The Coast Guard says the survivor was rescued with symptoms of hypothermia. Two other people were recovered unresponsive from the water. The Coast Guard says all three were brought back to shore aboard the fishing vessel. It arrived in Nome early Tuesday morning. The Alaska Gas Line Development Corporation plans to ask the Alaska State Legislature for additional funding. The Alaska Beacon reports this comes as the corporation renews its pursuit of a proposed Trans-Alaska Natural Gas Pipeline in 2027. AGDC President Frank Richards said the state-owned corporation will seek $2.5 million from state lawmakers next year for a previously announced program that would allow Alaskans to invest in the pipeline project. Richards' remarks came during a Thursday meeting of the state-owned corporation's board of directors. It was the first time the board had met since the Alaska House voted down a compromise tax bill intended to advance the latest version of the pipeline project. Glen Farm, a Texas-based development company, owns 75% of the project. AGDC owns the remaining 25%. The compromise bill would have cut the state's petroleum property tax as applied to the pipeline and supporting infrastructure, largely replacing it with a tax on gas shipped through the pipeline. It also would have imposed a corporate income tax on some privately held oil and gas producers who currently do not pay that tax. Governor Mike Dunleavy opposed the increase proposed by members of the state Senate, as did many members of the House. A new governor will take office in December, and new legislative majorities will take office in January. Meanwhile, long-term housing options for Ketchikan's unhoused population are virtually non-existent, but that's about to change for local elders thanks to a newly constructed facility. The tribally led complex will officially begin welcoming tenants this month. KRBD's Hunter Morrison recently dropped by to check it out and has this story.
12: So if you don't have a place to receive your mail, how are you going to get those benefits, right? So
13: it's a sunny day outside, and natural light floods into the building's first floor. To the right is a large community room, equipped with a kitchen and dotted with cedar art. Melissa O'Brien, the Ketchikan Indian Community's Housing Project Development Coordinator, exits the large space and walks down the hall to a studio apartment.
12: Each unit comes furnished with a full-size bed, an armoire for their clothes, a table and two chairs. We have TVs going up.
13: It's one of 28 living spaces inside the tribe's new three-story permanent supportive housing complex. Each single-occupancy apartment is also equipped with a full kitchen, bathroom, shower, and other household staples. And the housing complex isn't just for tribal members. It will serve everyone, 55 and older, experiencing chronic homelessness. The tribe is working with other local groups to identify and bring in the community's most vulnerable. The facility across the street from the Plaza Mall is not just designed to house people who are struggling. It's laid out to feel welcoming, like a home. Throughout each apartment are flares of Native culture, from form-lined bed comforters to indigenous art coloring books. There are also visiting areas, a community room with crafting supplies, a laundry room, and more.
14: We often find that our unhoused population are told to leave, tend to go away, and we needed to have a beautiful place where we're saying, we're inviting you in, and we built this for you.
13: That's Myrna Cheney, the tribe's housing director. She says the new complex creates a sense of belonging, in part because it's reminiscent of Southeast Alaska.
14: And that was thought of when we were building the space, that it wasn't going to be something that was not beautiful.
13: Homeless facilities in Ketchikan are few and far between. The city's main shelter closed in 2024, but the tribe's been developing long-term housing solutions for the communities unhoused for nearly 5 years. Tribal leaders wanted permanent supportive housing, a leasing model with in-house case management and living assistance. That includes help with day-to-day tasks and offering basic classes. It will also be staffed 24/7. Tenants will be under six-month leases, although they're able to extend if needed. Rent will also be subsidized. O'Brien says tenants will have the same rights and responsibilities as a renter.
12: We want people to feel like this is home. This is welcoming, and it's down to the staff that we put in the building. It's down to the spaces that are designed. It's down to the touches in the room. It was designed with the intention of dignity and respect and hope.
13: That frame of mind even goes down to the facility's name, Iguayahuan. That's a Tlingit phrase meaning be strong and have courage. Tribal leaders say that name conveys the importance of having people behind you, supporting you, and holding you up. The tribe is working through the housing application process with half a dozen people who will likely move in by the end of the month. Cheney, the tribe's housing director, says she's excited to see what the community's unhoused will be able to do now that they have a place to live.
14: I'm looking forward to knowing that if they are outside, they just had a warm shower at home and they had something warm to eat in their room, in their unit. But mostly just looking forward to not seeing them over there across the street at the bus stop, but actually inside sleeping and feeling safe.
13: The facility was funded with the help of federal, state, and borough dollars. And the housing complex isn't the only tribal facility that will be on site. Nearby will be a four-story navigation center that will provide additional resources, like a year-round warming shelter and classes for the communities unhoused. That's set to open next year. Reporting in Ketchikan, I'm Hunter Morrison.
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0: The Douglas Indian Association late last month celebrated the opening of its newly built education center. Tribal leaders say it's years in the making and will give the tribe a space to teach, learn, and remember its history. KTOO's Jamie Deep has more.
17: Kagwask Ishmael Hope instructs guests, hosts, and youth on what to do during a ceremony at Anahya Andagan Yehit on a rainy Saturday afternoon.
18: And those who choose to as well will stomp, make a sound, goop, goop, whoa, and then turn around one time the way the sun turns. It makes peace with the trees doing this activity.
17: During the ceremony, a different grandchild of the Taku Kwan climbs a ladder, dips their hand in red paint, and presses it into one of four corners into the building's main room.
18: Goop, goop, whoa.
17: Each time after a corner is marked, people in the room follow Hope and turn in a circle. It's part of a ceremony to celebrate the tribe's new learning center opening. It's located at the end of St. Anne's Avenue, overlooking Sandy Beach and the site of the former Taku Kwan village. The building has an open layout with a side room on one end and a kitchen on the other. Tribal Administrator Andrea Kadiente-Lighty gave remarks during the ceremony. She says the Learning Center overlooks the site of the Douglas Indian Village, which the city burned down in 1962. The city formally apologized in 2024. The association's president accepted it at the time, but Kadiente-Lighty says more needs to be done.
19: The historic trauma has yet to be really fully realized by this community. So hence our president saying it's not enough. It's not enough, this paper, this proclamation, this apology. It has to be more. And our young people need to know what happened here for hundreds of years to come. And hopefully reclamation will become stronger and stronger.
17: The ceremony included additional speeches, dances, and songs in the building before a larger picnic and dances took place in Zavico Park. Funding to build the center came together 4 years ago. Dion Kadiente-Lighty is the Senior Education and Grants Director for the tribe. She says they are primarily focused on making the building an immersion language program, sharing history, and expanding their education offerings. She says the building opening comes as the tribe receives a federal arts education grant.
4: We already have some language initiatives in place, and now we have this wonderful new art grant. So we're going to be working with the Juneau School District to implement this program, which is to benefit children with special needs. Grades K-12.
17: Dion Kadiente-Lighty says she's excited to accomplish all of their education programming now that they have the Learning Center.
4: I'm really excited that now we have a space. So programming that has been difficult to implement because we haven't had our own space, I'm hoping that gets better because we can be more consistent about our program offerings.
17: She says the tribe will continue working with the school district to bring some of its programming to students. In addition to a new building, tribal leadership announced it is also in the process with the federal government to change its name. The new name has not been announced. In Douglas, I'm Jamie Deep.

0: Last year, a small group gathered at Sitka Public Library for the Big Ideas Book Club. For a couple of months, they'd meet weekly to discuss short stories and novellas across eras and perspectives. Last month, the book club returned for its second year, this time with a new historical focus. As KCAW's Lauren Salemo reports, the short readings carried big conversations.
1: Very happy to be here once again in year two, and very happy to see so many returning faces too.
2: Garrett Faulkner sits at one of six tables circled up in the middle of Sitka's public library. He teaches writing and literature at Outer Coast, an undergraduate liberal arts program in town, and he's helping lead this year's Big Ideas Book Club.
1: History of any type, especially American history, is so put together and kind of reconstituted every time we think about it. And so I thought it would be interesting to look at the way that different pieces of American art are thinking about American history and American culture.
2: This year marked the 250th anniversary of the signing of the Declaration of Independence. Faulkner, alongside Adult Services librarian Margot O'Connell, selected texts, visual art, and music that look back on the nation's history from different perspectives. Here's O'Connell.
3: We like to celebrate big anniversaries, but also those are sort of moments of reflection and like reckoning with our own memories, how things are collectively remembered, how things are memorialized.
2: To prepare for today's conversation, Sitkins read three excerpts: the opening chapter of Benjamin Franklin's memoir, a lesser-known short story by 19th-century writer Nathaniel Hawthorne called My Kinsman, Major Molyneux, and an article from The Atlantic reflecting on Hawthorne's point of view in that piece.
3: We're kind of looking at like founding myths of the Republic and how people, some of whom were like much more contemporary to those times, were looking back on those times and remembering them.
2: Lynn Bastocki, an English teacher at Mount Edgecombe High School, is a returning book club member. For Bastocki, the big ideas in this week's readings are spurring some big questions.
4: As we move through history and change and evolve, how do we feel about our past? How do we feel about ourselves now? How did we feel about our past when we were in the past?
2: Faulkner says historical content can spark conversations about how diverse people from different time periods perceive the past.
5: Art doesn't have to treat with history necessarily, but when it does, I think it introduces all sorts of contradictions and points of contention. Not that like it has to be something especially contentious, but it is definitely fun to talk about with peers in the community.
2: O'Connell says we consume a lot of information, the things we see in the news or on social media, but we don't always have the time to digest it all. In response to that, this book club offers some breathing room.
3: It is valuable to look at things with intent and to look at things carefully and then to kind of sit with how you feel about those things, to present that to other people, and also to be challenged by other people's ideas.
2: In the coming weeks, the Big Ideas Book Club will analyze how sculpture, public art, and music capture American culture and memory. The group is full, but O'Connell hopes this creates conversations across the community. In Sitka, I'm Lauren Salemo.
0: And that's all for this edition of Alaska News Nightly. If you missed any of tonight's stories, we're online at alaskapublic.org and wherever you get your podcasts. We had reports tonight from Liz Ruskin, Rachel Cassandra, and Rhonda McBride in Anchorage, Evan Erickson in Bethel, Ben Townsend in Nome, Hunter Morrison in Ketchikan, Jamie Deep in Douglas, and Lauren Salemo in Sitka. If you want to send us a news tip, question, or comment, email us at news@alaskapublic.org. Our audio engineer is Crystal Hyde. Kirsten Dobroth is our producer. And I'm Wesley Early. Good night.

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4: In New York, I'm Kristen Schwab, in for Kai Rizdahl. It's Tuesday, September 8th, and it's good to be here with you. So governments usually do not formally declare a trade war. There's no document or anything, but there are tariffs. And today, Canada imposed a bunch of them, ranging from 15 to 50% on American products, including steel, paper, electronics, and dairy. The country says it's responding dollar for dollar to tariffs the U.S. placed on Canadian goods last month. Canada is our second largest trading partner, right after Mexico. Our economic relationship goes as far back as, well, pretty much since we've been neighbors. Marketplace's Stephanie Hughes starts us off with some historical context.
5: The geography of North America kind of wants the U.S. and Canada to be trading partners. Historian Andrew Holman points out major mountain ranges and rivers run north-south on the continent, and that lends itself to trade.
6: But I think that there's something bigger here as well, is that, you know, Americans and Canadians, for all their differences, have the same kind of character.
5: Holman, who grew up in Ontario and now directs the Canadian Studies program at Bridgewater State University in Massachusetts, says there's a cultural affinity between the two countries, along with similar consumer tastes. You could say they grew up together.
6: They know one another, despite the fact that Canadians complain from time to time that a big brother should know more about little brother.
5: Like siblings, the two countries have often fought as they've traded stuff. Holman points to the 1870s, when Canada's first prime minister, John A. Macdonald, put in place something called the National Policy, which included a protective tariff.
6: So that manufacturers in Canada would be protected from competition from external producers. And the United States, of course, followed suit not too long after.
5: In 1890, then-Ohio Congressman William McKinley, who later became president, led an effort to pass a law that commonly became known as the McKinley Tariff.
7: Which raised import duties sometimes up to about 50% on Canadian goods.
5: Duke historian Susan Colburn says it was seen as a way to protect American industry, but some U.S. policymakers also thought of it as an inroad to potentially annexing Canada.
7: Prominent American politicians talked openly about how these trade policies could be used to soften up Canada and bring it into the Union of the United States.
5: Which, she points out, has echoes in the rhetoric taking place now.
7: Like when Vice President Vance describes Canada as a state and then claims that's a Freudian slip.
5: But a lot of things about the trade war now are unprecedented. I asked historian Andrew Holman how the current moment compared to prior fights over trade.
6: Historians like the old adage that history doesn't repeat itself, but sometimes it rhymes.
5: This, he says, doesn't rhyme with anything. I'm Stephanie Hughes for Marketplace.
4: Wall Street today, oil prices went up, so you can guess where stocks went. We'll have the details when we do the numbers.

0: Data centers are a hot topic these days. Companies say we need more of them to keep up with demand for computing and AI. Local communities are mostly saying thanks, but no thanks. Monterey Park on the east side of LA County, it's become the first city in the U.S. to ban data centers. That's been entirely due to the efforts of a group of residents called No Data Center Monterey Park. KCRW's Brandon Reynolds has the story.
1: Last December, Monterey Park residents started organizing against a proposed 218,000-square-foot data center. While the city was in favor of the project because of the $5 million in tax revenue it was supposed to bring in each year, residents were more concerned about what it'd be taking out. A lot of water, for one, and enough electricity to power 40,000 homes.
2: That's like twice the entire city of Monterey Park per year. It's just coming from this one site.
1: Parag Balian was one of the organizers against the project, along with Stephen Kung.
3: We filled the council chambers, and we basically told them that if they moved forward with the data center, we would vote them out of office.
1: After months of rallies and public meetings, the city reversed course. In April, the council approved an ordinance banning data centers, and then it put the issue on the June ballot. That passed with 88% of the vote. Kung says their little act of resistance suddenly became national news.
4: It put us on the maps of other small cities looking to ban data centers.
1: And so, in the last few months, a dozen communities across California and around the U.S. have slid into the Monterey Park group's DMs. Alessandro Mitchell runs a tenants' rights group in Montana called Missoula Neighbors United, which had also been fighting a data center project, this one on the site of a former lumber mill. Mitchell knew he'd need some help.
5: I saw their victory, and I thought, well, these people are ahead of the pack.
1: What advice did Mitchell get? Stephen Kung says, skip the ballot measure.
4: Having a referendum means a lot of canvassing. It means starting a ballot measure committee. It's a lot of work.
1: After all they'd been through, Kung and Balian say an ordinance does just about everything organizers would want. And it's a lot easier than trying to put a ban on the ballot.
2: So an ordinance is the preferred path. It's the most direct path.
1: In Missoula, the organizing paid off. The owner of the Bonner Mill Industrial Park backed out of that project as a result of, quote, the public's feedback. Back in California, an organization in Coachella called Viva La Causa sought out the Monterey Park organizers, too. Viva La Causa was formed years ago to fight against things like police brutality and gentrification, and now, data centers.
6: We noticed the work that Monterey Park was doing and how they were successful in implementing the ordinance.
1: That's organizer Ashley Vega.
6: And so seeing that, we knew a permanent ban was possible.
1: Vega says that Monterey Park organizers offered up advice and a toolkit of useful apps for creating everything from newsletters to petitions. And in the end, Viva La Causa won their fight, too. On August 10th, the Coachella Council passed an ordinance banning data centers. But despite Monterey Park cautioning them about how much of a pain a ballot initiative can be, Viva La Causa still wants to push for a vote. Organizer Cecilia Lima says they just don't trust their city council.
7: If the city council votes it in, they can also vote it out.
1: That wariness might make sense, as the EPA just announced it's changing rules around public input on industrial projects, which could make it harder for residents to even find out there's a data center project in their communities. So networking may be more important than ever. In Monterey Park, the organizers are now putting together a playbook that other groups can follow. Stephen Kung says the real secret to success is having weekly meetings to keep everyone accountable and keep spirits up. And those spirits will be needed in their next fight against AI-powered flock traffic cameras.
4: The playbook big tech is using against us feels the same, and so we're employing our same playbook against flock.
1: And now they have plenty of other people around the country they can share that playbook with. In Los Angeles, I'm Brandon Reynolds for Marketplace.

0: We got some fresh data today on how small businesses are doing, courtesy of the National Federation of Independent Business. Its report shows businesses were having mixed feelings in August. They were uncertain about how the economy is going to play out. But despite all that uncertainty, businesses were feeling better than they usually do. Marketplace's Caitlin Tan takes it from here.
1: On the main drag of Pinedale, Wyoming, is the tire store. Owner and mechanic Kirk Griggs is coming off a busy summer straight into a busy fall.
2: So, hunting season right now. A lot of the locals get all ready before hunting season. And then they go and screw, blow tires up in the mountains.
1: Which lands them at Griggs. He orders new tires and puts them on and throws the old ones onto a growing pile of junk tires, which Griggs counts.
2: 120, 30, 150? Yeah, that's 1 week right there. For a little tire store, not bad.
1: His only complaint is he's paying a lot more for inventory.
2: It's hard to keep up, honestly. But, out of the country, tariffs go up, this goes down, everything's you have to keep an eye on it really closely.
1: So that he can adjust customer prices, sometimes daily. And it's a similar story down the block at the Mountain Sports Gear Store, the great outdoor shop. Manager Brandon Swenson snags some fuel canisters for camping stoves.
3: Comes in 450, 230, and 100 grams.
1: Just this morning, he adjusted the price tag.
3: The 100 grams was $5.99, and then that jumped up to $6.99.
1: Swenson says those adjustments became more frequent at the start of the year.
3: It was getting a little annoying having to change all the prices on all the gears. We have to do that manually.
1: But he says customers are absorbing it. The shop had record sales in August, and that's pretty consistent with what's showing up in national data. Holly Wade is with the National Federation of Independent Business.
4: Small business owners are generally optimistic, are feeling fairly supported as far as sales.
1: But she says small businesses are feeling a little less rosy about the next 6 months.
4: Increased fuel prices, inflation pressures, but also a tight labor market.
1: Wade says factors like these, along with shifts in consumer spending, are making entrepreneurs feel more hesitant about investing in their business. I'm Caitlin Tan for Marketplace.

0: coming up.
1: And they had pickup lines, like, you know, like a fast food place.
0: Convenience is key. But first, let's do the numbers. The Dow Jones Industrial Average plunged 628 points, 1.2%, to finish at 52,786. The NASDAQ sank 85 points, 0.3%, to close at 26,421. And the S&P 500 lost 45 points, 0.6%, to end at 7673. As we heard from Stephanie Hughes, Canada is imposing retaliatory tariffs on several U.S. imports today, including paper and aluminum. Let's check in with companies that sell those products. Alcoa, one of the world's largest aluminum miners and producers, climbed 3.5%. Its rival Rio Tinto gained 0.5%. Sylvamo, a paper manufacturer with mills in New York State and South Carolina, dropped 1.6%. Clearwater Paper, which makes paperboard packaging, crumpled 2.8%. Bonds fell. The yield on the 10-year T-note rose to 4.79%. 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

0: This is Marketplace. I'm Kristen Schwab. In a world of endless Google search results, more people are turning to AI to shop. A recent survey from the consulting firm Bain & Company found that about a third of respondents are hitting up ChatGPT, Claude, and Gemini to get recommendations and to price compare. But how exactly does agentic AI decide which running shoes or shampoo is best for you? Dina Burke, co-founder of the media company Boys Club, went as far as creating a fake deodorant brand to find out. We got her on the line to talk about it. Dina, thanks for joining us.
1: Thanks so much for having me.
0: So let's start with the product itself, Marowyn, is that right?
1: Yeah, that's right. It's a natural deodorant brand. But to be clear, it's not an actual product.
0: Yeah. How did you create it? And its presence, I guess, is more accurate online.
1: So Marowyn, pronunciation of it, I guess, can be debated, is a fake natural deodorant brand that I built a website for and indexed, and then it got picked up by ChatGPT with browsing on 3 weeks later, and it was part of a broader experiment to see if I could move what I'm calling the AI shelf.
0: Yeah. Well, let's talk about the product itself a little bit first. At first glance, it's pretty convincing. It gives very millennial beige vibes. The closer you look at it, though, the more things get kind of funny. Like, I was wondering how many people really want to smell earthy like fog. The scent was fog and clover. How much did you put into the product and what did it spit out for you?
1: Yeah, thanks for asking. I put in about 20 minutes maybe into the development of it. I basically just pointed my AI at asking it to build a website in the style of popular CPG brands. And that's what it came up with. Yeah, you'll notice lots of sort of soothing millennial colors. But the graphic itself, I think, is a pretty big tell that it's not an actual product.
0: Hmm. Okay, so 20 minutes, a couple prompts. But that wasn't the real experiment here, as you mentioned earlier. What were you actually trying to set out to do?
1: Yeah. So since June, I've been running a study I call the AI Shelf, where I ask ChatGPT and Claude and Gemini what to buy across a few different consumer categories. And I do this thousands of times a month, and I track what they recommend. As I've been running this experiment, I got curious, is it possible to rank as a new brand? Because basically what I was finding is that there was a lot of consensus at the top with the top recommendations, with the top brands. When I was designing the experiment for Marowyn, I was very intentional around choosing long tail terms that I thought it was going to be possible for Marowyn to rank on. So what I mean by long tail is not, okay, best natural deodorant. That is what's called a head term. That's going to be very, very hard to move. But a long tail will be sort of niche keywords that maybe aren't used as frequently by the big incumbents and will be more malleable as a result.
0: And what did you have to do behind the scenes as the creator of this fake product to get it to start showing up on your chat box queries?
1: Yeah, I mean, I wish I could say that I did some, some special magic to make it get ranked, but really, I built a site. And I built, I had my AI build a pretty robust Q&A section of that site, which I believe is really like what did the trick, because the queries that I ranked for were basically pulling exactly from that Q&A. I also did a Substack post that was authored from the brand, which was basically like essentially a launch post. But I didn't do any paid posts or fake posts other than the website itself, mostly because I don't really enjoy lying and I wanted to keep sort of the human impact as low as possible. And also just to see if it was possible with like really, truly minimum effort to be picked up.
0: Yeah. So how often did Marowyn?
1: However you like.
0: Is that right? How often did Marowyn beat out real deodorant brands?
1: Yeah, fascinating. So part of the ingredients that my AI and I concocted was this thing around colloidal oatmeal, and that being sort of the main active ingredient. And Marowyn did rank there above brands that were very legitimate brands that had clinical testing and had been reviewed by the National Eczema Society. So it got like laundered in its recommendation back to people as something that's real, though, of course, it isn't.
0: You know, some people might hear us talking about this and think, oh, this is not so different from when I Google search for a product or when a company, when marketers, you know, use search engine optimization to make sure they rank high on a Google search page. How is it different?
1: Yeah, I've been thinking about that a lot as well. And I think the difference with SEO is there's lots of ways that you can sort of check your ranking and see, you know, keywords that you're ranking for, and you can get really granular at this point. And that is not quite as true with AI. It feels like this sort of middle layer is honestly invisible and a little bit impenetrable. And so that's what, you know, I'm trying to get at with this line of inquiry.
0: I should say you used to work in marketing. So if we kind of combine that expertise with all the work you've been doing here, what should our listeners keep in mind when they're using chatbots like ChatGPT to shop?
1: Great question. I think I would say if a source or a citation is available around some claim or recommendation that your AI chatbot is making, to see what's there and to see where it's being sourced from or to see what the citation is, I would say just to, yeah, always be diligent if you can to check and see, if possible, where the recommendation's coming from.
0: Dina Burke is co-founder of the media company Boys Club. Dina, thanks again.
1: Thanks so much.

0: Speaking of shopping and how much it's changed, when Amazon first took hold of the internet, it was primarily a platform for books. Not long after, everyone started declaring the death of the bookstore. But 30-some years later, brick-and-mortar book retailers are still going strong. Barnes & Noble added more than 60 new stores last year. Independent stores are doing well, too. The American Booksellers Association says some 600 new independent bookstores opened up. Marketplace's Nova Safo helps us read in.
1: The city of Fresno, in the center of California's farm country, got a new bookstore in 2024. It's called Judging by the Cover, and it's tiny, 500 square feet.
2: So we first started in 2023 as a pop-up.
1: Ashley Morellas Guerrero and her husband started out selling books at vendor markets and music festivals. Then, as now, the store focuses on literature by and about people of color and LGBTQ people. And she gets choked up when she talks about its mission.
2: One of our first pop-up events, we had an elder who said they've never seen themselves represented in books before.
1: And that struck a chord.
2: Growing up as a Latina, there weren't a lot of stories that represent us.
1: Morellas Guerrero picks everything on the shelves herself. Handmade books by local authors, traditional ones from major publishers, and titles in Spanish, Punjabi, and Hmong. There's also an event space in the back for community gatherings. This is the essence of the independent brick-and-mortar bookstore as a business, a hub for community, an antidote to online shopping. And that philosophy has turned the industry around.
3: I mean, I've covered the industry for a long time, and sometimes a good year would be 60 new bookstores, or we only lost 30.
1: John Mutter is co-founder of the newsletter Shelf Awareness. He says the bookstore renaissance began at a trickle about a decade ago, then took off during the pandemic.
3: The stores sort of became warehouses, and they had pickup lines like a fast food place. They did deliveries on bicycles. And then they really got into online bookselling.
1: The American Booksellers Association, which represents independents, says its membership has skyrocketed since 2020, from less than 2,000 to more than 3,400 last year. Many of the newly opened stores focus on particular communities of readers, of horror, sci-fi, fantasy, and especially now, romance.
3: We run a romance bookstore opening story every couple days. In the old days, new stores tended to be either general or children's or both.
1: And guess who's been taking notes as the indies have been taking off? Barnes & Noble. Shannon DeVito, the company's head of books, says the chain pivoted away from its old model of nearly identical stores everywhere.
4: Each store team now really has the autonomy and flexibility to decide what their store looks like when you walk in, what books are on that front table, what's in the bays, and it's allowed each of them to kind of breathe into the type of store they want to be.
1: DeVito says sales are up, and for the second year in a row, the privately held chain plans to open 60 new locations.
4: Everyone is yearning for brick and mortar and finding places where they can go to be a part of the community, and a bookstore is kind of the automatic center of that.
1: For Barnes & Noble, a little independent thinking is a smart business move. For independent Fresno bookseller Ashley Morellas Guerrero, so is tapping into underserved communities.
2: I worked for 10 years in book publishing, and I know that the stories that we carry on our shelves have the hardest time getting out into the world.
1: It's a strategy that's paid off. 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
1: This final note on the way out today, a little something that got overlooked in Friday's stellar jobs report, saw this in Axios. The information sector lost 23,000 jobs in August, down 12% since its peak in 2022. We're talking movies, music, telecom, data web hosting, and media. 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

This is KBBI, AM 890 Homer and 88.1 FM Seward. It is just about 2 minutes before the hour of 7 o'clock, and you should know that each Wednesday bingo is hosted by the Homer Emblem Club number 350. You can bring a can of food for the food pantry and receive an extra door prize ticket. The doors open at 5:30 p.m. and calling starts at 6:30 p.m. You got to be 19 years or older to play bingo by Alaska state law. And that is every Wednesday at the Homer Elks Lodge. And there is a training coming up for artists in the schools. Bunnell Street Arts Center seeks Kenai Peninsula artists to participate in Bunnell's annual Artists in the Schools program for this school year. In-person training is being offered this Saturday, September 12th, from 1 to 4 p.m. at the library. If you'd like to learn more or attend this compensated in-person training, there's a limit of 12 attendees. Please complete this Artists in the Schools invitation to share more about your skills and interests. An artist who wishes to join AIS roster should complete the Teaching Artists Training Academy in Alaska that's available online, or it'll be available at the training on the 12th at the Homer Public Library. Again, that's Artists in the Schools training from 1 to 4 p.m. this Saturday.

Well, there is not much, really anything, in the Bushline folders. And the information line only has one thing here on the job line. This year's Burning Basket takes place this Sunday, September 13th, and is entitled Smile, Basket of Remembrance and Unburdening. The public is invited to help during this build week from noon to 5 p.m. every day through Saturday, September 12th. 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Just show up at Mariner Park where they're building the basket from noon to 5 p.m. every day through Saturday. That is it for the Bush Lines and the Information Lines. 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The number is 907-235-7721.

taking a look at the marine weather forecast. First up, for Ketchumek Bay, there is a small craft advisory tonight. This evening, west winds 25 knots, seas 4 feet, except for 8 foot in the outer bay. Tomorrow, west wind 20 knots, seas 6 feet. Tomorrow evening, west wind 20

knots. Sea is 6 feet, subsiding to 2 feet after midnight. Cook Inlet, north of Kalgan Island tonight. Southwest wind, 10 knots, sea is 2 feet. Tomorrow, southwest wind, 10 knots, sea is 3 feet. Tomorrow evening, southwest wind, 10 knots in the evening, becoming variable, less than 10 knots, sea is 2 feet. Cook Inlet, Kalgan Island, 2 Point Beatty, a small craft advisory through tomorrow. Tonight, west wind, 25 knots, sea is 5 feet. Tomorrow, west wind, 25 knots, sea is 5 feet. Tomorrow evening, west wind, 20 knots, sea is 4 feet. There is a small craft advisory through tomorrow night for Shelikoff Strait. Tonight, west wind, 30 knots, sea is 8 feet. Tomorrow, west wind, 25 knots, sea is 6 feet. Tomorrow evening, west wind, 25 knots, sea is 5 feet. In the Barren Islands East, a gale warning through tomorrow evening. Tonight in the Barren Islands East, west wind 30 knots, increasing to 40 knots after midnight, seas 10 feet. Tomorrow, northwest wind 40 knots, seas 10 feet. Tomorrow evening, west wind 35 knots, seas 9 feet. West of the Barren Islands, including Kamishak Bay, a gale warning through tomorrow evening. Tonight, west wind 40 knots, seas 11 feet. Tomorrow, west wind 40 knots, seas 11 feet. Tomorrow evening, west wind 35 knots, seas 9 feet. In Resurrection Bay, there is a small craft advisory tomorrow and tomorrow evening. Tonight, north wind 10 knots, increasing to 20 knots after midnight. Seas 2 feet, building to 4 feet after midnight. Tomorrow, north wind 25 knots, seas 5 feet. Tomorrow evening, north wind 25 knots, seas 5 feet. Finally, Cape Clear to Gore Point, out to 15 nautical miles, a small craft advisory tonight. This evening, west wind 25 knots, seas 7 feet. Tomorrow, west wind 20 knots, seas 6 feet. Tomorrow evening, west wind 20 knots, seas 5 feet. Here on Ketchumek Bay, our next tide is a low tide. In just a little bit, 7:28 p.m. this evening, will be a 3.1-foot low tide. Resurrection Bay, your low tide has already happened. The next tide will be a high tide at 12:09 a.m. That's an 11.3-foot high tide.

It is currently 55 degrees under partly cloudy skies here in downtown Homer. Homer, our forecast tonight is calling for mostly clear skies with a low around 47. West wind 10 to 15 miles an hour with gusts as high as 25 tonight. Tomorrow, sunny skies are on tap with a high near 61. West winds 5 to 10 miles an hour tomorrow. Tomorrow evening, partly cloudy skies with a low around 42. West winds 10 to 15 miles an hour, becoming light after midnight tomorrow evening. It's also 55 degrees currently in Seward. Tonight, Seward, there is a chance of showers. Otherwise, mostly clear with a low around 45. A northwest wind 15 to 25 miles an hour, though, with gusts as high as 35. Tomorrow is going to be blustery in Seward with mostly sunny skies and a high near 58, and a northwest wind 25 to 35 miles an hour with gusts as high as 40. The winds continue tomorrow evening in Seward, partly cloudy skies with a low around 48, and that northwest wind 25 to 30 miles an hour with gusts as high as 40 tomorrow evening in Seward. All right. The sun rose this morning in Homer at 7:19 a.m., and sunset will be at 8:46, but we still have 13 hours and 28 minutes of daylight. Sunrise tomorrow in Homer at 7:21 a.m. Seward sunrise was at 7:09, and sunset will happen at 8:39 this evening. 13 hours and 29 minutes of daylight for Seward. Sunrise tomorrow in Seward at 7:12 a.m.

Much love and respect to all of my sisters and brothers out there in Radio Land and beyond. Beloveds, we are now in tune with a little meditation on positive vibrations. My name is Beth Carroll, sitting here at the controls in this lovely Tuesday evening we're having. I hope your day has been fine. I hope that you are feeling airy and you're ready for 2 hours of some reggae music to soothe our souls and help us maybe dance our troubles away. 2 weeks ago, I got to go to the Alaska State Fair, which is always fun and festive, and I rode all the rides and ate all the good food, but most importantly, I was there to see Mr. Ziggy Marley perform. It was a fantastic concert, played lots of tracks off of his latest release entitled Bright Side, played some old, really deep old Melody Maker's cuts, and then played a little, you know, couple of sets of Bob's music, which was always a delight to hear. Put on a great show. Weather was beautiful. So I'm going to play a little bit of Ziggy first up this evening because, you know, been in that Ziggy Marley kind of mood lately. My favorite part of the show, though, was he came out, did his performance, you know, did the adult version of Peekaboo after, where like they go backstage and then they come out for an encore like Peekaboo. But then, you know, did this wonderful encore, and then they left the stage again, and people started leaving the crowd, and it was, you know, kind of packed, so we were hanging back. And then, I don't know, after like 5 minutes, they came back out, and they did yet another encore. People were running from the gates where they had been leaving the concert site. It was great to see all of these people just flooding back in, and it was a great show. So anyway, got a little under 2 hours of reggae music coming your way this evening. Gonna start things off with some Ziggy Marley. Got a couple new tracks from Coffee coming your way. She just dropped a new EP, and then a new live Bob Marley album from 77, I believe, dropped in the last week. So a whole bunch of stuff on the playlist this evening. Don't forget to praise up the Most High, Jah Rastafari. Move away any extraneous furniture or trappings from your waste-winding room. Here's a little Ziggy Marley. This first track coming off his latest album. This one is Jah, We Give Glory.

We want to thank everyone for being here with us tonight. You know, you are the willing. You were willing to be here with us. You know, you're willing. You know, you're willing for coming at the place and listen to some music, you know. Because, you know, only the willing will really see their dreams. If you're not willing, you're not going to see no dreams, you know. Only the willing will see their dreams. So we here tonight, we are the willing, yeah.

We just heard an entire set of Mr. Ziggy Marley, who performed about 2 weeks ago at the Alaska State Fair. If you were there, you know it was a great show. We just heard a live version of Love Is My Religion. Another live version before that, I Will Be Glad. Yet another live version just before that, Circle of Peace. And then from his brand new album entitled Bright Side, we heard Jah We Give Glory. He played each of those tracks at the show. It was pretty good. If I didn't say that five times already, it was a pretty good show. It is 31 minutes after the hour of 7 o'clock, and you are in tune with an Airi meditation known as Positive Vibrations. I hope you are having a wonderful Airi Tuesday evening. You know, Ziggy says love is his religion, but loving kindness, don't forget that it starts with you. Yeah, you. It starts with ourselves. We can try to be kind, loving kind, out in the world, to all of the creation around us, but we have to really give it to ourselves first. And that's been something I've been meditating on for a few days now, reminding myself to be kind, to be loving when we spiral off, when our brains get too much, when we catch ourselves, all of these things. Cut yourself some slack, all right? Cut yourself some slack. Up next, we are going to, where are we going? We're going to Steel Pulse. This one coming off of the Mass Manipulation album. And this is their version of Higher Love, Rasta Love.

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We just heard from Azza Lineage with More Love. Just before that, Natalie Rise, Kabaka Pyramid, and Stu Brooks with This World. Just before that, we heard Ova So from Coffee. That one comes off of Coffee's brand new EP entitled Ova So. Check it out. A few good tracks on that one. Then we also heard from Azza Lineage.

And Johnny Osborne with Rub a Dub or Two. We heard from Desiree from her brand new album, Powerful Shift. That track was Won't Kill Joy. This was a long set, my friends. We also heard Summon RR, Echo Slim, Bunny Lee, and the Aggravators with a version of Shine Eye Gal. The Hempolics before that with Sirius, and that set began quite some time ago with Steel Pulse and Higher Love. It is almost 4 minutes after the hour of 8 o'clock, and you are in tune with an eerie meditation of positive vibrations. A little bit of reggae music for I and I Hearts and Souls, usually every other Tuesday here on KBBI and I. It is a lovely evening here in the center of Homer. 54 degrees currently, and the sun is peeking through the windows here at the station. Tonight we are looking for mostly clear skies with a low around 47 in Homer. West winds 10 to 15 miles an hour, gusts as high as 25 tonight. Tomorrow, sunny skies are expected with a high near 61, which sounds fantastic for this point in September. West winds 5 to 10 miles an hour. Tomorrow evening, partly cloudy skies with a low around 42. West wind 10 to 15 miles an hour, becoming light winds after midnight. 55 degrees currently across the mountains in Seward. Seward, we're looking at mostly clear skies this evening with a chance of rain. Lows around 45. Northwest winds 15 to 25 miles an hour tonight with gusts as high as 35 miles an hour. Tomorrow and tomorrow evening in Seward, it's going to be pretty windy. Mostly sunny skies tomorrow with a high near 58. That northwest wind 25 to 35 miles an hour with gusts as high as 40 miles an hour. That's going to continue through tomorrow evening in Seward. Partly cloudy skies with a low around 48. Wind gusts as high as 40. Low tide has already happened. High tide is next here on Ketchumak Bay. 1:34 a.m. will be an 18.9-foot high tide. Resurrection Bay in Seward, high tide is next at 12:09 a.m., and that's an 11.3-foot high tide. The sun will set tonight at 8:46 here in Homer, and we will have had 13 hours and 28 minutes of daylight. We're losing daylight, but I refuse to tell you how much. Sunrise tomorrow in Homer at 7:21 a.m. Seward, your sunset will be at 8:39 this evening, 13 hours and 29 minutes of daylight. Sunrise tomorrow morning in Seward at 7:12 a.m.

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Beloveds, I hope you are having a fine Irie Tuesday evening. My name is Beth Carroll, coming at you live and direct from the Gary Thomas Studios here in the heart of Homer, Alaska. I've got, like 52, 53 more minutes of Irie reggae coming your way. I hope Babylon isn't vexing you too much. I hope the system isn't crushing your soul. I hope that you are finding moments of joy and fun and frivolity and whimsicalness and grab them every chance you get. Remember that it's all going to be okay in the end. Remember that you are loved. Remember that you are vitally important to this manifestation of reality in which we are trotting through. And I want to thank you for being here. I want to thank you for making it this far, for keeping on, keeping on. To quote Jacob Miller and Rastafari, forward ever, backwards never, beloved. Keep your heads up. We are going next to Mr. Bob Marley and the Wailers. This is a brand new album that just dropped. It is live from the Hammersmith Odeon in London, England, recorded June 1976. We're going to hear two back to back. We're going to start with Lively Up Yourself and then blend into this show's namesake, Positive Vibrations. Here's a little live Bob Marley and the Wailers.

0: Okay. Hear what you say now. Well,
1: tidy up yourself.
0: Well, if I could, I surely would.

This one you are hearing is the Rocking Jamboree. Tommy McCook, Bobby Ellis, and the Aggravators. We just heard from the Meditations with Groovy Situation. Before that, a live one from Dennis Brown. That one was Promised Land. And we heard two back-to-back live ones from Bob Marley and the Wailers coming out of a recently released album live at the Hammersmith Odeon, recorded live in London, June 1976. We heard Positive Vibration and Lively Up Yourself. It is 8:32 on the PM side of things. We've got about another 29 minutes of reggae coming your way. Don't forget at 9:01 p.m., Babylon is going to come busting over the airwaves to remind you that Babylon is wicked and crumbling, and it is pretty crazy out there. So you get that for like 6 minutes, and then at 9:06 you get, or 5 minutes, and then at 9:06 you get the Moth Radio Hour with stories to delight the soul. It's all about balance, huh? So stay tuned right here to KBBI AM 890 Homer and 88.1 FM Seward. My name's Beth Carroll, sitting at the controls, and I'm going to see how much reggae I can cram into the next 29 minutes or so. We got Big Youth coming your way next with What's Going On?

We just heard from Skygrass and Frankie Paul with Pass the Kush. Just before that, Chronix with Family First, coming off of the Exile album. We also heard Be Somebody from Pressure Bus Pipe and Zion Eye Kings. We heard from Essa, Echo Slim, Bunny Lee, and the Aggravators with Something Nice More Than Special. Just before that, the Viceroy's Love is Stronger. And that set began with Big Youth wondering what's going on. It is just about 5 minutes before the hour of 9 o'clock, and this reggae train is pulling into the station for yet another Tuesday evening. I'm going to give you a little heads up on what to expect in the weather. 53 degrees currently here in town. Homer tonight, mostly clear skies with a low around 47. West winds 10 to 15 miles an hour with gusts as high as 25 miles an hour. Tomorrow, sunny skies are on tap with a high near 61. West winds 5 to 10 miles an hour. Tomorrow evening in Homer, partly cloudy skies with a low around 42. West winds continue 10 to 15 miles an hour, becoming light after midnight tomorrow night. Seward, it is going to be windy, it seems. Currently 54 degrees in Seward. Tonight mostly clear with a low around 45. And then a northwest wind 15 to 25 miles an hour with gusts as high as 35. Tomorrow, mostly sunny skies with a high near 58. That northwest wind 25 to 35 miles an hour with gusts as high as 40. And those winds will continue into tomorrow evening in Seward. And then partly cloudy with a low around 48. We're going to have a high tide here on Ketchumek Bay at 1:34 a.m., an 18.9-foot high tide. And Resurrection Bay and Seward high tide at 12:09 a.m., 11.3-foot. We had 13 hours and 28 minutes of daylight today in Homer, and the sunrise tomorrow morning will be at 7:21 a.m., 13 hours and 29 minutes of daylight for Seward. Sunrise tomorrow morning at 7:12 a.m. My name is Beth Carroll, and it is always truly one of the greatest privileges and pleasures of my life to come sit here at the station completely unsupervised and share some reggae music across the airwaves with all of my beloveds. I'm going to be back in 2 weeks for more Irie Reggae on the radio. I'm going to leave you with one more from Kabaka Pyramid, Pressure Bus Pipe. This track will be Stand Firm, coming off of Kabaka Pyramid's brand new album entitled Reggae Music. Don't forget that this is KBBI AM 890 Homer and 88.1 FM Seward. And until we speak again, namaste, y'all.

foundation of all music. Reggae music is the root of all music. The only music with life. The only music that wake up the slumbering mentality and bring people into reality. The only music that flashes lightning and rolling thunder and make the earth quake. The only music that speak of Jah Rastafari, mighty and thundering.

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1: And I'm Aliza Cosmi. We're the co-hosts of the Moth's new podcast, Grown, a show about what it means to grow up.
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1: On Grown, we say you're never fully grown. There will always be those in-between moments in our lives, and how we navigate that time and space helps shape who we are. But there are many ways to feel like we're living in a gray area.
0: Take our first storyteller, Carl Cannon. Carl told this story in 2016 at the Cooper Union in New York City. Here's Carl.
2: I remember the first time I walked into the Fort Leavenworth Maximum Security Prison. No. Not as an inmate, but as a military policeman recently assigned to prison duty for the first time. It made me think back to a time when I was 19 years old and I raised this, my right hand, and I joined the U.S. Army to become a military policeman. This was 10 years later. 10 years later, I was a damn good military policeman who didn't want prison duty. Why? Maybe because what made me good had some of the people occupying that institution, and I didn't want a reunion. So you gotta know I did everything I could to get out of that duty. I even took an extra 30-day leave, hoping that at the end of which the Army would change its mind. When I returned from that leave, the sergeant major gave me two options. He said, one, you take your ass down in that prison. Two, or face a court martial. Suddenly, prison duty didn't seem that bad. So I went into the four-wing housing unit with my trainer, a 15-year veteran by the name of Pierce. When we walked into that housing unit, I was stunned. They weren't locked down. They were all out and about. And do I need to repeat? I said maximum security military prison. That means Army, Navy, Air Force, Marines, Coast Guard. 40% of that population was there doing a life sentence for murder. 100% of that population had been trained to kill. It's arguably one of the most dangerous prisons on the planet. And they weren't locked down. I was a little nervous. It's not an understatement. We went into the guard cage and we were debriefed by the outgoing 12-hour shift. When they left, Pierce instructed me, go check the housing unit. I'm like, he said, look, sarcastically, rookie, you're in the housing unit. It has 5 floors, 50 cells on each floor, 25 face out to the right, 25 face out to the left. It's like a warehouse. In the back of each floor is an unauthorized area for inmates. There's a clipboard. Sign off on it, proving that you check for trouble. Never forget that. I went out into the population. I was there to observe the inmates. Moving amongst that population, I was quickly aware that they were observing me. I remember going by tables where they were playing cards, and they would slap the cards down on the table and then look at me, all of them. They would slap the dominoes down on the table and then give me the look. It took me about an hour to finish that check, those housing unit checks. When I returned to the guard cage, Pierce looked at me and he said sarcastically, rookie, where you been? I said, I was checking the housing unit like you told me. He said, look, rookie, all you have to do is go around the third floor, find that clipboard. There's a stairwell back there that the inmates can't use. Use the stairwell, go up to the fourth floor. Use that stairwell, go up to the fifth floor. You can be up to the eighth floor and back in this guard cage in 10 minutes. It's called a shortcut, rookie. He was so condescending, I wanted to hit him in his mouth. But that option sounded better than what I'd just been through. About 10 o'clock that night, he gives me this training script to read over the loudspeaker. I looked and it was like music to me. I read it. It's a lockdown, lockdown, all inmates, lockdown. He said, when you close the tiers, when you shut the tiers down, shut them down in sequence, start with the eighth floor. I said, why the eighth floor? He said, that's where the rookie inmates are. He said, when you close it, you hit these two buttons and all 50 cells on that floor will close at the same time. It was actually the first time it actually sounded like I thought prison was gonna sound. Eighth floor, boom, those cages closing. Seventh floor, boom. Fifth floor, boom. Third floor, yay. They're locked down. I'm safe. A short time later, an inmate's coming around the third floor towards the guard cage from the third floor right side. He's wearing a towel. He's carrying a toothbrush. I looked at Pierce. Pierce gives me the look. What you gonna do? So I did what I thought Pierce would do. I cursed at the inmate. What the fuck you doing out of your cell? He surprised me, started cursing back at me. So now we're having this war of words, curse words, except his curse words were better than mine. I was losing the battle of words. So I went back to a training script that Pierce had given me, and I shouted, go to the bench. When you send an inmate to the bench, in the old penitentiary, you are effectively sending them to the hole. That's the jail within the jail. And truth be told, I could have let that inmate back in his cell. But I'll be honest, I was power tripping. I was trying to impress Pierce. A few minutes later, the guard commander came into the housing unit, entered our guard cage. He said, Cannon, what happened? I lied. I knew the guard commander knew I was lying. He looked past me at Pierce, and he said, Pierce, tell me what happened. And I'm thinking, oh. And then Pierce stunned me, and he said, that's exactly how it happened, sir. And I'm like, whoa. That's when I started to understand the principle of us versus them. Us being the guards, them being the inmates, them being wrong no matter what we did. Because Pierce backed me, I started lining up with us. I got a little size on me. So anytime one of us were told no by an inmate, they called me. I was the best at turning a no into a yes. And because I lined up with us, I promoted up pretty rapidly in the system. Less than a year later, I was in charge of the SHU. That's a special housing unit, the hole. Unlike upstairs, where everybody is out and about, in the hole, you're locked down 24/7, maybe an hour in a cage. I had 16 guards. I'm in charge. Four of them ran the guard cage. Each other guard had 25 cells assigned to them. They reported to me. I got a call that the inmates had a revolt on one of our floors because we had us down there. The inmates had trashed the tier. That means they had blocked the toilets. There was feces, urine, water, food, garbage everywhere. I went down to restore order. I passed cell 138. The inmate inside said, CO, can I talk to you? I said, what you got? He said, CO, I want you to know I didn't do this. And I believed him. I said, okay, don't worry about it. Clean up best you can. I'll handle this. About 4:30 a.m., it was time for the breakfast carts to come into that very floor. It was my job to open the tunnel door to let those breakfast carts in. I had ordered that the lights come on in that housing unit. I was walking towards that door when I went past cell 138 and through my peripheral. He was hanging. I get on my radio immediately. The guard assigned to that row of cells was on his radio. We were shouting into it, open 138, open 138. The cell door starts to move open slowly. I'm trying to muscle it open faster. As soon as there was enough of an opening, I ran into that cell. I hoisted the body up. The guard jumps on top of the toilet. He unties the sheet. There wasn't enough room to do CPR in the cell, so we laid him out on the floor in front of the row of cells. It was my job to do the mouth-to-mouth. The guard was going to do the chest compressions. I will never forget when I put my mouth on the inmate's mouth, how cold he was. We had to keep the CPR going until the medics came and pronounced it one way or another. It was 10 minutes before they arrived. During that time frame, during that commotion, the other inmates on that floor woke up, came to the front of their cells. They saw us doing the CPR. He was so cold. They started yelling at us, "Killers. He's so cold. Killers." I got mad. No. Not at the inmates. I got mad at me. I knew somebody took a shortcut. I knew we had all been trained to take shortcuts. There was no way they were checking his cell, and he was so cold. I left the prison that morning, mad, determined never to return. The next day, I get a call from the captain. I told the captain, "I do what you gotta do. I don't care. Court-martial me. I'm not going back." He said, "Cannon, you're gonna be all right. I'm not worried about you." He said, "You've been through worse. You've seen worse. You will get through this." He said, "Where I'm concerned, Cannon, is the men that work for you. If you don't come back, the amount of respect they have for you, I'm worried about what it'll do to them." And I thought about that. And I thought about going back. And I thought about that inmate in cell 138 who I learned had gotten a Dear John letter that day. That inmate who was living in a life of despair, who was depressed, whose last statement to me was, "I'm innocent." And that was important to him. I thought about those men that respected me. And so a couple days later, I did go back. But I went back different. I went back with a battle cry called respect. And respect meant listening to people, listening to the inmates and their stories and their regrets. When I listened, I learned that most inmates, if they could go back in time to that first incident that led to the second incident, knowing what they know now, I learned that they would not repeat the same act. I also learned that inmates are people, human beings, and human beings deserve respect too. So I started using words that were different. Please, thank you. And because we started using those words, the tone between the inmates and the guards began to change to a tone of mutual respect. I retired from the military and I left the Bureau of Prisons. It's been over 10 years since I've been gone, but I have never forgotten those stories. I have never forgotten that young man in cell 138. And I take those stories today and I support at-risk kids. I put your eyes on me. I was the best at keeping them in. Today, I'm a part of you. I'm one of the best at keeping them out. Thank you, and God bless.
1: That was Carl Cannon. Carl has continued his work with at-risk kids. He launched the Elite Outreach Program in 2006 in his hometown of Peoria, Illinois. Elite employs ex-felons to assist educators with supporting youth who are overcoming difficult circumstances. The results have been a 70 to 88% rise in academic standing.
0: Carl's autobiography titled Full Cannon, co-authored with Lance Zedrick, is available on Amazon. For Carl, being pushed in the gray space was a good thing because it helped him confront his biases, made him realize it isn't always us versus them, and has led him to the work he does now.
1: Fonzo, can you remember a time where you found yourself stuck in a gray space?
0: Yeah, I find myself in the gray space a lot. I see myself as an empath, and I think a lot about how people view me and the decisions I make and the choices I make. And so it helps me change perspective.
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0: 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I'm your host this time, Aliza Cosmi.
1: And I'm your other host, Fonzo Lacayo. In this episode, we're talking about being caught in the in-between world.
0: Fonzo, we've spoken in the past quite a lot about how being brought up surrounded by a mix of cultures from our parents and our communities has impacted our lives, and often in a positive way. How do you think that being caught between multiple worlds has made you a more whole person?
1: Well, I feel it's definitely, in a way, a double-edged sword. In one hand, you're not fully immersed into one culture or one place, so you may reach out and find what fits best for you or doesn't fit best for you. So, and that self-exploration, in my opinion, can be a very long journey, but a worthwhile one.
0: Well, like we heard in Carl's story, realizing that the world isn't just black and white can be overwhelming, but it can also help us learn more about ourselves.
1: That is totally true, especially for our next storyteller, James Hahn Mattson. James told this story at a main stage in Traverse City, where we partnered with City Opera House and Interlochen Public Radio. Here's James, live at the Moth in Michigan.
2: When I was 17, my North Dakotan parents sat me down at the dining room table and showed me a letter from my birth family. I didn't know how to respond to this because I tried so hard to erase that part of myself. I'd been adopted at age 3 from Korea, and I didn't really know anything Asian, let alone Korean. And at school, I often got teased because of my race, so I distanced myself from my race, seeing Asian as something to be mocked and ridiculed. It got so difficult that I had trouble looking in the mirror. What I saw wasn't what I wanted to see, so I avoided the image altogether. Well, my parents, they sensed that something was wrong, and so they actually wrote a letter to my adoption agency, thinking that the problem stemmed from those first few years of my life, those unknown years. Well, my birth family actually wrote back, and so at the dining room table, my mom hands me this letter along with these pictures, and I'm stunned. But I take the letter and I take the pictures, and I look at the pictures, and I think, these people look weird. They don't look anything like me. They can't possibly be related to me. I read the letter, and it says that I have three birth siblings, two sisters and a brother. It says that both of my birth parents are deceased. It also says that I have a birth grandmother, and this is the person who actually physically gave me away. What had happened is that after my mother's death, my grandmother had gotten custody of all four children, and she just couldn't handle it. And since I was the youngest, I was the one who was given up. Well, my mom leans into the table and she says, "Isn't this amazing?" And I don't really know what to say. I don't really respond because I feel like this is just another part of me that doesn't belong. And besides, you know, all these people come from a land full of Asians, and I couldn't imagine anything worse. But still, I take the letter and I take the pictures and I stuff them in a drawer and I don't think about them for a while. Well, I get older, I go to college, I have experiences that open myself up to my own race. And so I become curious about my birth family. I find the letter and I write one of my own. And what transpires is this ongoing communication between myself and my English-speaking birth sister, Mi Kyung, and she is the closest to me in age. What also happens as a result of this ongoing back and forth is that this new identity develops inside of me. I am a Korean person, I think. Korean language, Korean culture, Korean food, it's all embedded in my DNA, and it just needs to be unlocked. It's the American side of me that's a sham, and if I go to Korea, I know that I'll be welcome with open arms. I'll finally find a place where I belong. And so, at age 31, I decide to take the plunge and move to Korea. Well, the flight is pretty grueling. It's 14 hours. So it's a delight to see Mi Kyung's face smiling at me at the airport. We hug, and it's like old friends meeting because we've been in communication for so long. Well, I stay with her, and after I get over my jet lag, she says that she's invited the other siblings over. And this makes me very nervous because I haven't had any direct communication with them. Well, first to come is Mi Hyun, and she's my elder sister. And she's this very energetic, very vivacious woman, and she just comes barreling through, and she takes one look at me, and she just bursts into tears. She says, Jung Hyun is my Korean name. She says, Jung Hyun, we have the same face. We have the same face. She takes my hand, and we go into the bathroom, and we look in the mirror, something that I hated doing as an adolescent, but something that I now find emboldening. And we compare eyes and eyebrows and cheekbones, and they're a match. It's remarkable. A few minutes later, my brother comes in, Kwang Hyun, and he doesn't look anything like me. He's tall, he's thin, he has a really long face. And as soon as he sees me, his face cracks, and he has to leave the apartment. Well, when he comes back, his eyes are all red and puffy, and he opens his arms, and I fall into his embrace, and it's one of the safest places I've ever been. Well, as is Korean custom, my siblings give me a gift, and this gift is a gray t-shirt with a whole bunch of nonsensical English phrases written all over it. Across the top are the word, in big letters, are the words, premium stylish man clothing. I don't like this shirt. But they do, so I put it on, and that afternoon, we talk, and the conversation veers towards grandmother. And it's decided that I need to go see her. I need to meet the person who actually gave me away. So we all pile into my brother's car, and we head to his apartment where grandmother lives. And on the way there, my heart is racing and my stomach is fluttering, and I just don't know if I can do this, you know? I don't know if I can actually go see the person who changed my life so dramatically. When I get there, I don't know if I can go through with it, and I tell them, but they gently urge me in, and I finally walk in. I walk down this long hall, and to the left, there's a small bedroom. And on the floor of the bedroom is my grandmother. My grandmother is just looking at the floor. Mi Kyung comes up beside me, and she says, Grandmother, this is Jung Hyun. Grandmother looks up, and at first she's very confused, but then dawning crosses her face, and as soon as it does, she crawls across the floor because she can't walk. And when she's at my feet, she just looks up at me, opens her arms, and lets out the most terrific scream. Well, I kneel down into her embrace, and she starts batting at my back and scratching at my shoulders and screaming, I'm sorry, I'm sorry, I'm sorry. And I don't want to be there. I feel frustrated. I think of all the ways that she's upended my life. But I also feel the remorse in her shudders. And so I end up holding her tight. Well, despite all these dramatic episodes, I do enjoy spending time with my birth family. And I enjoy being in Korea. I like the fact that I blend in. I like the fact that in Asia, there's no such thing as Asian. And I like the fact that, you know, my birth family just wants to be a part of my life. And so I think maybe I can make this a home. But then the food, which I love, but that's covered in red pepper. And this does a number on my Midwestern stomach. And I developed the beginnings of an ulcer. Also, Korean dramas and K-pop, while entertaining, just don't do it for me. And I seek out more Western entertainment. But most importantly, every time I open my mouth and speak my remedial Korean, the person on the other end shuts down. They either say nothing, or switch to English, or just walk away. And this happens over and over and over, and so my days become this series of rejections, both on my part and on theirs. And this is very difficult for me, because here I was 2 years in, and I hadn't really made any progress in becoming a Korean person. But still, I wanted to try. So on Chuseok is a holiday that a lot of expats compared to Thanksgiving. We're all at my brother's apartment, my siblings' kids, and my grandmother. And we have this delicious meal. And after the meal, my brother's son comes up to me. He's 10 years old. And he starts speaking English. And I find this very endearing because he hasn't really spoken to me this whole time. He's been too shy. Well, he goes and plays with his cousin, and I lean into Mi Kyung and I say, listen, he's doing a really good job. If you want me to help tutor him, I would be more than happy to. And I get stopped mid-sentence because from the corner of the room, my grandmother is falling into hysterics. She's pounding the floor and she's saying, you are a Korean person, speak Korean. You are a Korean person, speak Korean. The room falls silent, and I feel this well of anger in my chest, and I have to leave the apartment. And I know then that I'm not Korean enough for Korea, and I might not be Korean enough for this family. That starts the beginning of the end of my time in Korea, and I leave just a couple months after that. When I get back, everything is much easier. Daily interactions don't take on any significance because everything is familiar and relationships are just much easier to forge. But the moment I get back, I once again feel conspicuous. And I realize that in America, I will always be a hyphenated individual, not simply an American, but always an Asian American. My grandmother died in 2013, and I'd had some time to distance myself from it, so I wasn't angry anymore. I knew that what she'd said had come from a place of immense guilt. But I did grieve. I grieved not just for her, but for myself, for what could have been, and for perhaps what should have been. Today, I don't consider myself fully Korean, but I don't consider myself fully American, really, either. I see myself as a complicated combination of the two. That combination used to repulse me, and I'll be honest, sometimes those feelings do come creeping back. But I'm doing much better now. I am still in contact with my birth family, although over the years, those relationships have cooled. What matters to me now is that I'm living a current life, that I've confronted my past, and that I've accepted it with all of its ambiguities. And because I've done this, when I look in the mirror now, I don't see something to be mocked or ridiculed. I see this interesting bundle of complexity. And because the world is this infinitely complex place, my face fits right in. Thank you.
0: That was James Hahn Mattson. He's the author of two novels, The Lost Prayers of Ricky Graves and Reprieve, which was named the best book of 2021 by Harper's Bazaar, Esquire, and more. And it was featured on The Today Show. Keep an eye out for his upcoming novel, The Grand Imposters, from William Morrow HarperCollins.
1: Aliza, this week, I met with James to talk about his story and asked him about the experience he had in college that, as he said, opened him up to his own race.
3: College was very eye-opening for me in the sense that it was the first time where I had a group of Asian friends, and I didn't really think that was going to happen ever. But then in college, I ended up meeting one of my best friends who was Malaysian, and he was an international student, and he introduced me to other international students. Because I was surrounded by so much Asianness, it just became very normal for me. And this is what opened myself up to my own race and realizing, you know, that I am an Asian person, and this is how I'm going to be viewed in the world, and this is how, you know, these are the lenses through which I will see the world.
1: To see photos of James and his birth family, visit themoth.org.
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1: And I'm Aliza Cosme. We've arrived at our last story in this hour about not quite belonging.
0: On our podcast, Grown, we explore the in-between space between being a teenager and adult. But the truth is, this is something people encounter in all phases of their lives.
1: Yeah, absolutely. And the older I get, the more I realize that we're all just trying to find our place in the world.
0: Or being told by the world who we should be, which was the case for our next storyteller.
1: Nicole Kelly told this story at a Moth main stage in Iowa City, where we were presented by Iowa Public Radio. From the Englert Theater, here's Nicole.
2: Right out of college, I decided to enter the Miss Iowa competition. I had never done a pageant in my entire life, but I had remembered watching those glamorous girls on TV growing up, and I had decided to prove that I could be just like them. So I had 3 months to prepare before I would go up against 30 other girls from all over the state of Iowa. And if I won, I would win my ticket to compete at the coveted Miss America pageant in Atlantic City. But I had no idea where to start. I needed to find myself an expert in pageantry. And I found that expert in a sassy woman from the Jersey Shore. She was intensely direct, and she had a reputation for training fierce, strong pageant competitors. She honestly was like my Michael Caine from Miss Congeniality. So we got to work. We booked open conference room spaces, and in these quiet moments under fluorescent lights, she would teach me the very important things like the right amount of hip sway to use when walking in a swimsuit on stage, which, by the way, is enough to be confident and sassy, but not enough to be overly sexy. We studied together. We had makeup contouring lessons together. She taught me to say yes instead of yeah, and taught me the latest sparkly styles that were currently in on the pageant scene. When the week-long Miss Iowa competition began, I started the competition in a private interview with the judges, where I think I perfectly executed saying yes instead of yeah. Up next on stage were the preliminary was the preliminary competition, and this was a roller coaster of emotions. But after the first night, they called my name as the winner of the swimsuit preliminary award winner. The judges had picked me for walking sassy but not too sexy in my 5-inch heels and bikini. The next night was the talent portion of competition, and my stomach was churning with fear for this part. You see, I had chosen to sing my favorite song, Defying Gravity, from my favorite musical, Wicked. But that is a freaking hard song to sing. You see, the Broadway musical Wicked came out when I was in middle school, and I was obsessed. My poor parents would drive me hours to see whichever touring production of the show was closest to my middle-of-nowhere hometown. My pageant dress was perfectly beaded with all green beads, a nod to my favorite character, the Wicked Witch of the West. As they called my name, I walked out into the shining spotlight, took center stage, and looked out into the dark audience. The track began and the song came out of me with ease. I felt like my heart was flying with every note. Before I knew it, we had made it to the end of the competition. And all 30 girls came out on stage for the final crowning of Miss Iowa. I had made the top 5 cut. And surrounded by a sea of nervous girls in hairspray, I took a silent breath to hold as the competition host began to announce the final ballot. 4th runner-up. He didn't say my name. 3rd runner-up, also not me. 2nd runner-up. He didn't say my name. Suddenly, it was just me and one other girl standing, holding each other, shaking, waiting to see who would be awarded the title of Miss Iowa. The audience was silent. You could have heard a pin drop, and I could feel my heart beating all the way up to my ears. And then he said my name. I won. Yeah, I won! But let me tell you, I was in complete shock. I was barely able to laugh or cry or even talk. And before I knew it, they were putting a crown on top of my head, giving me a sparkly sash, handing me a bouquet of flowers, handing me keys to a car I would get to drive for a year for free. And then suddenly, a person honestly brought out a fur coat and put that on me, too. It was a whirlwind of emotion. There were hugs and photo flashes and confetti for hours. I was truly on cloud nine. I had done it. The next morning, with only about 3 hours of sleep under my belt due to all of that excitement, I arrived at a local hotel conference room to get into hair and makeup for my official Miss Iowa headshot. I was busy smiling for a flashing camera while a person stood beside and held a fan so my hair would blow just right in the picture, when a smiling TV news reporter and cameraman arrived for my first interview as Miss Iowa. The interview went great. I told them how excited I was to have won the title and how unbelievable it felt to be going to Miss America in just 3 short months. Later that night, my parents and I gathered around the hotel TV to watch the interview I had given earlier in the day. The anchorman entering the piece smiled and said, "Last night, a woman with a disability won the crown of Miss Iowa and is headed to Miss America." My heart sank. As I watched the package begin, I watched them cut away from my face, focusing in on my torso, zooming in closer and closer and closer until the entire end of my missing arm filled the whole hotel room screen. You see, I was born with my full right arm, but only half of my left arm. Nothing else was different or wrong. I just came out without my left hand. And so my parents had always raised me to follow the lead of my older brother and sister, and I participated in everything. I was a lifeguard at the local YMCA. I had played trombone in band, and I even threw a perfect inning as a pitcher in junior league softball. Yeah. But I was always aware of my difference. When going off to summer camps, I knew that I always had to come up with funny jokes about having one hand in order to make my other cabin mates comfortable. Strangers would always point and whisper in amazement if I ever had to stop to tie my shoes in public. As I watched that camera zoom in closer and closer, the larger the image got, the smaller I felt. It was like I was a prop in my own story. It was as if the reporter was saying, "Isn't this sweet, kind girl lucky?" It made me feel utterly stripped and violated. Don't get me wrong, I expected to speak publicly about having one hand if I had won the title of Miss Iowa. But that is not what we had talked about in the interview. That was their voice, their packaging, turning my story into pure inspiration. I had won the title expecting it to prove how very like the other girls I was. And yet here was this first story only focused on my difference. In shock, I turned my head to my parents. I opened my mouth to try to speak, but nothing came out. My parents quickly jumped in to try to console me. This was just one bad news reporter and just one bad news station. To my complete horror, hours later, every news outlet around the world had picked up on my story. My inspiring story had spread like wildfire, and everybody wanted to talk to the disabled girl going to Miss America. I got requests to be a guest on The View. The Today Show asked me to interview with them, and Jay Leno even used me as a setup to one of his jokes in his opening monologue. The entire world was telling me that they were both shocked and inspired that someone like me could win a ticket to compete at Miss America. It didn't matter if I had interviewed best, sang well, or worked really hard to have rock-hard abs in my swimsuit. It was clear that I had not won the title of Miss America, Miss Iowa, but my disability had. I continued to receive a multitude of interview requests, and out of complete anger, I said no to them all. 3 months later, I arrived in Atlantic City for Miss America, feeling utterly defeated. I continued to receive a magnitude of attention, and I hated being used as a marketing tool for the impending live telecast, because I was always the prop, and it was always stories of pure inspiration. But I still wanted to be crowned Miss America. I still wanted to prove that I could do it. I still wanted to make my entire extended family and the 3 busloads of people who had come all the way from my tiny hometown to watch me compete proud. I still saw this as a chance to prove that I was no different. I saw this as another chance to set the record straight. I didn't win the title of Miss America, and I returned to Iowa ready to crawl into my shell. I wanted to be left alone. I wanted to stew in my anxiety and my depression. Everything about that experience had felt so out of my control. A couple of weeks later, while I was still very much in hiding, an email hit my inbox from a woman in Long Island. It read, "Seeing you on the Miss America pageant, my husband and I started crying. We held each other as we watched this beautiful, confident, sweet girl strutting her stuff up on the stage. This was the sign that got us through the initial shock of learning that our unborn baby girl was going to be born with one hand. And now we can't wait to welcome her and hug her and show her that she too can do anything." I was so focused on the validation of my able-bodied friends that I had completely denied the opportunity to proudly step up and represent others like me. I was so afraid of my arm determining how other people saw me that I let my rejection of it do the same. And this was just one of hundreds of emails that flooded my inbox from families across the country, all living with children with one hand. You know, in my favorite musical, Wicked, at the end of the first act, the Wicked Witch of the West actually meets the Wizard of Oz. When she meets him, she finds that he cannot magically fix the problem that she has of the way that the world perceives her green skin. With this realization, she proudly steps into her true self and fully embraces the way that the world perceives her. I realized for the first time that I had gone into this competition all wrong. Instead of my messaging being trying to be how very like everyone I really was, I should have been proudly embracing the reality of my difference. So instead of becoming Miss America, I became queen to an entire group of parents and kids desperately looking to change the perception around disability, to change the negativity I myself had fallen victim to. I think my favorite character from Wicked says it best. "I'm through accepting limits, 'cause someone says they're so. Some things I cannot change, but till I try, I'll never know." Thank you.
1: That was Nicole Kelly. Nicole spends much of her time in advocacy work. She's the co-creator and co-host of the podcast Disarming Disability, which aims to break down the stigma surrounding disability. Nicole has spoken at schools, universities, and corporations across the country about disability equity and inclusion.
0: That was our final story for this hour. But before we go, Aliza, what's a time you felt caught between worlds?
1: I guess the real question is, when's a time I don't feel caught between worlds? I've really come to realize that I'm not willing to squeeze myself into boxes anymore. We don't have to fit into a box that the world tells us we need to. We can be many different things at once, and we can give ourselves permission to change and grow.
0: And that's it for this episode of the Moth Radio Hour.
1: We hope you'll tune in next week. And that's the story from the Moth.
3: 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Co-producer is Vicky Merrick. The stories were directed by Meg Bowles, Jody Powell, and Chloe Salmon. The rest of The Moth's leadership team includes Sarah Haberman, Sarah Austin-Jeunesse, Jennifer Hickson, Kate Tellers, Jennifer Birmingham, Marina Kluche, Leanne Gully, Suzanne Rust, Brandon Grant, Inga Gladowski, Sarah Jane Johnson, and Aldi Kaza. Special thanks to Melissa Brown, Mark Solinger, Anna Stern, and Devin Wilson. Most stories are true, as remembered and affirmed by the storytellers. Our theme music is by The Drift. 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

From NPR, this is Hidden Brain. I'm Shankar Vedantam. When children are very small, their minds are often an open book. They say what they mean. They blurt out things. This can come across as both cruel and charming. The little boy laughs aloud when someone slips on a banana peel and gets hurt. The little girl tells her uncle that his face is ugly. In Hans Christian Andersen's famous folktale, The Emperor's New Clothes, a child is the only one who speaks truth to power. The king has been taken in by con men who pretend to clothe him in marvelous robes that are actually non-existent. The king's courtiers marvel at their majesty's fine garments, even though he is walking around naked. Finally, a small child blurts out what everyone can see, but no one wants to say aloud. The king is a fool. The folktale has many parallels in real life. Authoritarian leaders throughout history have surrounded themselves with yes-men who tell them their every action is wise and brave. When we listen to stories like The Emperor's New Clothes, most of us identify with the child. We think that if we were in that situation, we too would be honest. We too would speak truth to power. Today on the show, we explore the many ways in which we fail to say what we mean and mean what we say. It turns out, most of us are not the kid in the story. We're the courtiers. The power and the peril of coming clean. This week on Hidden Brain.

0: Get to the point. Don't mince your words. Lay it all on me. We have countless expressions about the value of being direct with others. And yet, as we go through life, we often don't just say what we mean. We hedge. We weave. We dodge. At Harvard University, psychologist Steven Pinker studies language, social relations, and the mind. He has thought deeply about what our evasions and euphemisms might reveal about us. Steve Pinker, welcome to Hidden Brain.
1: Thank you.
0: Steve, as an eminent member of the Harvard faculty, you are sometimes called upon to help the university president raise money. Tell me what this is like. Do you have to wine and dine potential donors?
1: Well, there was one episode that sticks in memory. That was when the president of the university recruited me to have dinner with a high net worth individual. That is a euphemism for filthy rich. This was one of the world's highest net worth individuals, as the fundraising office says, or to use another euphemism, the development office says. And I took a train to Manhattan for the event. Uh-huh. The goal, of course, was to solicit a very, very, very large donation, or again, another euphemism, a gift to Harvard from this high net worth individual.
0: Uh-huh.
1: And it was at a expensive, quiet restaurant. Me and the university president were seated at a quiet remote table waiting for our partner to join us. We conferred, and the president indicated that we would see how the conversation proceeded. We wouldn't bring up the gift, obviously. In fact, I wouldn't bring it up at all. Establish a warm rapport, a mood of conviviality, of intimacy.
0: Hmm.
1: And as we were having this conversation in this dark corner of a rather romantic restaurant, it reminded me of something. It kind of reminded me of when I was single and I was out on a hot date. Because, you know, both parties kind of know what you're there for,
0: yeah.
1: Or at least what issue is kind of hanging over them. But it would be gauche, to say the least, to just blurt it out, even though both sides know what the evening is ultimately about. And so, you know, what are we, to put it crudely, and again, this is exactly what you cannot do, but what that evening was all about was, you know, give us, you know, hundreds of millions of dollars, we'll name something after you, and you'll get to hang out with interesting people. That's the quid pro quo. But, you know, when this gentleman sat down, the president said, hey, if you give us $150 million, then we'll name the program after you, and you can speak to, you know, Pinker and Michael Sandel and other Harvard faculty as often as you want. That would put a kind of pall over the evening. It would be, you know, even though it would have cut out a lot of time, these are busy individuals, but somehow offering to save that time would be like on a date saying, okay, so are we going to have sex at the end of this or not? Even though, you know, that there's a sense in which that would have been a shocking thing to say,
0: yeah,
1: and a not shocking thing to say at the same time, because both parties know it. They kind of know that the other one knows it, but they may not know that the other one knows that they know that the other one knows they know it. Language has to do two things at once. It's a channel of communication. You know, bits and bytes are exchanged for particular purposes, sharing information, negotiating agreements.
0: Mm.
1: At the same time, it establishes a particular kind of social relationship. Are we just transactional partners, pure quid pro quo? Are we friends? Do we have like a communal, warm, intimate relationship? Is it a relationship of dominance? That is one person clearly the dominant and the other the subordinate? People care a lot about which of those relationships they have.
0: Hmm.
1: And the way you often cement them is with explicit verbal declarations. In the case of a romantic couple, it's like, I love you, and then they reciprocate with I love you. Or it can be nonverbal cues, having a nice dinner together. That's often the way a friendship is cemented.
0: In the course of this dinner that you were having with this high net worth individual, how did the conversation go? I'm assuming you didn't start by talking about money, or perhaps money didn't come up at all through most of that conversation.
1: Money never came up. It was a lively conversation. This was a very smart person, intellectually curious. He talked about the Human Genome Project, the development of the brain, issues facing the university, economics. The actual cold, hard financial transaction was, I think, relegated to the my people will call your people stage. And some of that was out of earshot of me, being the merely the entertainment, not one of the partners. But the idea, both on a date and in a solicitation for funds, is to avoid the impression that the relationship is transactional. The idea is that we are in a relationship of sharing, of warmth, of intimacy, of mutual concern. And so all the signals have to indicate that. Now, in the case of solicitation of a donation, you know, as of course with sex and romance, there actually, you know, often is a genuine relationship together with the actual exchange of favors. But still, it's a lot of emotional capital goes into preventing any impression that this is a transactional relationship. Those do occur, but I suspect that probably the most munificent gifts tend to occur when they are considered to be, you know, as they say, a gift, something that is layered on top of a communal relationship. And this is, you know, in the case of the university, the intellectual stimulation and exchange, together with the prestige of not being merely a capitalist profit maximizer, but also a philanthropist for cultural and educational institutions. Those are the ultimate incentives.

0: So I'm wondering, at a dinner like this, and the analogy to sexual courtship is apt, there might come a point in the dinner where in some ways something actually has to be communicated, that this is not just a dinner.
1: Yes.
0: So in other words, what happens if the high net worth individual says, this was a delightful conversation, I really enjoyed meeting Steve Pinker, and then goes back to, you know, his hedge fund or his tech company to make continue to make money and has no interest in Harvard going forward? That would not be a successful dinner.
1: Exactly. And this is where a lot of what we informally we call social skills, social acumen, jargon of psychology, sometimes called theory of mind. That is your theory of what's going on in the other person's mind. As you say, you don't let the moment slip. On the other hand, if you make it too overt, too early, then it feels like a transactional relationship as opposed to one of mutual generosity.
0: I'm wondering, did the donor come through? Did you get the big gift?
1: I think not as big as had been hoped. Yes, of course. So maybe I was not charming enough. Also, there was a donor. Now that I think of it, the donor did not have the entity named after himself. So there was a donation, but he chose having something named after him at Harvard came second to the various buildings with his own name plastered over on them.
0: I want to talk about an example of indirect speech in the political arena. In 2016, then presidential candidate Donald Trump insulted Nikki Haley, who was the governor of South Carolina. Here's how a TV station in South Carolina described the exchange.
2: A Twitter battle tonight between Nikki Haley and Donald Trump, of all people. The Republican presidential frontrunner tweeted this message earlier today, and it said, quote, "The people of South Carolina are embarrassed by Nikki Haley." Well, the South Carolina governor responded simply, "Bless your heart."
0: So, Steve, when used by Americans from southern states, does "bless your heart" mean "bless your heart"?
1: It does not mean bless your heart. And it was rather clever on her part, because he was obviously, they were in a contest for dominance. One way to play it is with in-your-face insults. That's the kind of playground trash talk. Haley, rather than taking the bait and meeting him in the same arena, tries to step above it with the non-sequitur. Bless your heart doesn't make sense in context, because that's not what you say to someone who just insulted you. Listeners have to then puzzle, well, geez, she's not just saying things at random. She had a reason to say that. Why did she say that? And to read between the lines, it's, this kind of trash talk does not wound me. I consider myself to have a strong enough reputation, and I have enough confidence that I can, I believe that I will not be lowered in status because of the content of your insult by not playing that game.
0: It is the case also that I think, especially in the American South, bless your heart is not just a wish for your continued good health. It could also be, another two or three word phrase that might be unprintable, but is couched in much more diplomatic language.
1: Indeed. And the language of diplomacy, as with all of our speech that is not meant to be taken literally, and that's a lot of it, there's a lot of interpreting in context. And the way that humans do it is by adhering to a principle of relevance and of cooperation. That is, the ground rules are, the listener thinks to himself or to herself, what did they mean that would explain what they just said? And so any socially competent listener can say, she is signaling, you have not wounded me. I'm not playing that game. I am confident enough that I don't feel the need to reply to that insult.
0: So often, what we say aloud doesn't represent what we're thinking. When we come back, the many roles that indirect speech plays in our lives. Also, when to say what we mean, and when this can be a mistake. 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I'm Shankar Vedantam. This is NPR.

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1: This is Hidden Brain. I'm Shankar Vedantam. Steven Pinker is a psychologist at Harvard University who studies the nuances of language and social relations. Steve, if we were to sketch something of a taxonomy of indirect speech, one of the first on the list might be the lies that we tell in order to protect the feelings of the people we love. Can you talk about this idea, perhaps with some examples, Steve?
2: Sure. Someone shows up in an outfit, they've taken a lot of effort to beautify themselves. And even if you think that it might be in ghastly taste, you might say, oh, that's beautiful. You look great. Or even more fraught is often if someone is an artist and they show you their objet d'art and you have to comment on it. And, there's so many ways for that to go wrong. It could be if it's a painting of a red barn, it could be kitsch. If it's too abstract, it could be incomprehensible. So you have to say, beautiful, striking, powerful, strong, even if you may think privately that it's hideous. Again, the goal there, again, let's to tie it back to the underlying explanation, is that there is a relationship to be cemented, and each one wishes the best for the other. Hmm. Neither one is superior to the other. Each would do anything for the other. Those are the fictions that underlie a relationship of friendship. I call them fictions because they can't always be true, but that's the background assumption that makes friends friends, that makes lovers lovers. What that means is you don't want to say, blurt out anything that would directly contradict that tacit assumption.

0: I'm thinking of how this is also true at the level of international relationships. You know, there is a hierarchy between countries, the countries that are richer and more powerful, and the countries that are poorer and weaker. But very often in international settings, when diplomats sit down or the leaders of countries sit down, you know, they're very complimentary to one another. They say nice things about one another. So even though, you know, there is some hierarchy between the countries, everyone agrees that in this public forum, we have to pretend like we are equals, or we have to pretend like we deeply care about one another. Can you talk about the idea that this doesn't just happen at the level of interpersonal relationships, it happens at the level of diplomacy and nations?
1: Oh, absolutely. And the perhaps most conspicuous fiction is simply the iconography of the United Nations, where, you know, Vanuatu, a tiny island nation in the South Pacific, and, you know, China or Russia are, at least in the General Assembly, are treated identically. They have the same size desk and the same size flag and the same privileges. In fact, the word diplomacy, which we sometimes use to refer to our everyday interactions, but technically refers to the relationship between nation states, reminds us that there is a lot in international relations that does not consist of actual brawn or brute force, nor wealth, GDP, but relationships of respect, status, power, dignity. And to make things happen and to establish stable relationships, there's an awful lot of posturing, symbolization that goes into international relations. There's a famous book by Barry O'Neill that shows that every year there are probably 100 acts between countries that are purely symbolic. That is, two leaders have dinner together, or one sends a vice president to the funeral of an ex-head of state of the other, or they exchange students or zoo animals, or they attend a ceremony in which they raise a flag or formally apologize. There's an awful lot of just social relationships that go on between heads of state.

0: So in 2011, then-President Barack Obama had a hot mic moment where he expressed his sentiments about dealing with the Israeli Prime Minister Benjamin Netanyahu. What happened, Steve? Describe this incident, because in some ways it peeled the curtain back on what's actually happening behind all of this diplomacy.
1: Yes, it was a hot mic moment. I discovered it when I clicked on some bait at the bottom of a webpage, the 10 most embarrassing hot mic moments. And one of them is when Barack Obama confided to Nicolas Sarkozy that what both of them knew, namely that Bibi Netanyahu was a pain in the neck. I don't think they used that euphemism. That was almost an international incident, even though everyone knew that. There's an old saying from the journalist Michael Kinsley that the definition of a gaffe in Washington is when a politician says something that's true. Now, by the way, that has been made somewhat obsolete by Donald Trump, who has blurted out what in earlier times would have been considered gaffes. That's a whole other story of the different rules that he plays by. But the default rules that are that leaders of parties within a country, leaders of countries in international relations, have a relationship of mutual admiration and respect.
0: So in this hot mic moment, Sarkozy apparently told Obama, "I cannot bear Netanyahu, he's a liar." And Obama says, "You're fed up with him, but I have to deal with him every day." And it's the kind of thing that people might talk about at, like, dinner parties. But to realize the same thing is happening probably at the level of international relationships is really striking, because you hear so little of it when you see the polite diplomacy that happens in these international forums.
1: And the tension is that for agreements to be negotiated, it helps when two parties consider themselves to be in a communal relationship. Mm. That lubricates getting to yes. Mm. But the paradox being that, especially at the level of leaders, things that they say in private can then flout some norm that characterizes their public relationship.
0: So in interpersonal settings, it can be a tricky balance to communicate what you mean while also trying to hide what you're saying. I want to play you a clip from the 1989 comedy When Harry Met Sally. Harry has complimented Sally's looks a bit too insistently, and she accuses him of coming on to her.
2: All right. Let's just say, just for the sake of argument, that it was a come on. What do you want me to do about it? I take it back, okay? I take it back.
3: You can't take it back.
2: Why not?
3: Because it's already out there.
2: Oh, geez, what are we supposed to do? Call the cops? It's already out there.
0: So, Steve, there's something very interesting here. Once something is out of the box, Sally is saying it can't be put back into the box?
1: In that scene in the movie, they had just met. They're sharing a ride across country. That's why there was some motor noise in that audio clip. They were not in a romantic or sexual relationship, even though, as with my fundraising dinner, it was in the back. It had to be in the back of their minds. But there's a big difference between something being common knowledge, as Sally put it, out there, and something being known privately by each of them. They're grown-ups. They're two sexually mature heterosexual individuals. Each one has to know that the possibility of a sexual relationship has crossed their minds. But each one could think about the other, well, she doesn't know exactly what's running through my mind. Maybe she thinks I'm dense. Or she could think maybe he thinks I'm naive. However, when it is, as she said, out there, that is, when it is said in plain language, then the other person knows that you know. The common knowledge is no longer deniable.
0: Another kind of indirect speech is the humble brag. Describe what this is, Steve. Can you think of some examples that you've come by humble bragging in your own life?
1: Oh, yes. I once saw a documentary with an eminent British evolutionary biologist, John Maynard Smith, would be recognizable to any evolutionary biologist. And the British are champions, ninjas at humble bragging. And he was being interviewed, and I asked him why he went into the field that he did, and he said, well, originally I was interested in physics, but I realized I wasn't smart enough to do physics. Any idiot can do biology. Now, this is a truly brilliant man. He invented the entire field of evolutionary game theory, a powerful idea. And he laughed when he said it. In it, he was doing kind of two things. And this was the genius of the expert humble brag. He was not saying that he was so coarse as to have a boast, like I realized that I was a smart person and I could make a contribution to biology because I was so smart. I was smarter than other biologists. But by saying any idiot can do biology, saying I don't have to worry about people thinking me that I'm an idiot. If I call myself an idiot or compare myself to idiots, people will know to blow that off. I have the confidence to do that because my status is not in doubt. You know, by my lights, biology is hard. If he's saying any idiot can do biology, and I'm an idiot, the kind of idiot who can do biology, I'm thinking, well, gee, I find biology kind of hard. does that mean that I am, you know, unlike Sir John, you know, Maynard Smith, I am not of the caliber that would find it easy. I find it hard, and therefore I'm even lower than him in intelligence than if he were to say it outright. So it works at multiple levels. As in general, wit, charm, tact, social skill often refer to cases where the desired message comes not from the literal content, but from several layers of thinking about what the other person thinks about what you think about what they think. That kind of chess game of thinking several moves ahead, except instead of on the chessboard, it's in the brains of two people.

0: There's a related idea that is beautifully captured in the comedy series Curb Your Enthusiasm. Larry David, playing himself, has donated money for a wing of a nonprofit building which is named after him. The other wing displays only the inscription, "Donated by Anonymous." At the ribbon-cutting ceremony, Larry is talking to his soon-to-be ex-wife, Cheryl, when he discovers who the anonymous donor is. It's his rival, Ted Danson.
1: He donated the whole wing. Didn't want anybody to know.
2: Well, he told you. So he apparently wanted somebody to know.
1: He told me, okay?
2: Who else did he tell? How do you know he just told you?
1: I don't know. The point is, he didn't need all the fanfare and didn't need a...
2: Fanfare? What fanfare? I don't like the fanfare. Are you saying I like fanfare?
1: You can tell a few people. He just doesn't need the whole world to know that he donated all this money.
2: You know what? I didn't need the world to know either. Nobody told me that I could be anonymous and tell people. I would have taken that option.
0: So that's a great line, Steve. Nobody told me I could be anonymous and tell people.
3: Oh, it is brilliant, and it because it strikes to the heart of a very deep paradox about altruism. Going back to the medieval Jewish philosopher Maimonides, who had a ladder of righteousness of where the size of the gift doesn't determine how righteous it is, according to Maimonides. If you do it for the glory, for the recognition, that's considered less indicative of an underlying trait of charitability or generosity than if you do it anonymously. For the obvious reason that if you do it anonymously, there's no ulterior motive of reputation, nor can you call in the favor and expect some special treatment or quid pro quo. In experiments that I've done in collaboration with some postdocs and grad students, we found that people will actually give more moral credit to someone who gives less money anonymously than more money publicly, which Larry David used to great comic effect.
0: So in some ways, in that clip from Curb Your Enthusiasm, Ted Danson is trying to have it both ways. He's getting the moral benefit of being seen as an anonymous giver while also telling people that he was the anonymous giver. He's really getting it both ways, and that's what gets Larry so upset.
3: Indeed, yes. It underscores the paradox of reputation in altruism, that ultimately reputation is a motive for altruism. You want other people to think that you're kind, you're generous, you're beneficent. On the other hand, if other people perceive that that is the motive, they give you less credit as a genuinely altruistic person because maybe you're in it for the long-term benefits.
0: Another kind of indirect speech is the innuendo. I want to play you a clip that captures this from the TV show The Sopranos. In this scene, a member of the Soprano mob family accosts an old acquaintance in a store and pays for his candy bar.
4: Hey, how you doing?
5: Hey.
4: Listen, Danny, we just want you to know how glad we are a guy like you was on that jury. That mob thing. That Junior Soprano trial. Hard-working guy. Wife and two kids. Performing a civic duty we should all take part in. We know you do the right thing.
0: So what do you hear that's being said and not said, Steve?
3: Well, that is an excellent example of a veiled threat. What's being veiled is, if you vote to convict Junior Soprano, we will harm your family. And it can be effective by striking fear into the heart of the target without literally exposing themselves to the crime of extortion.
0: So what the mobster was doing in that clip from The Sopranos was basically offering something that had plausible deniability. If someone came up and said, "Is this what you really meant?" the mobster could say, "No, I'm just wishing this old acquaintance well."
3: Exactly. And the question is, how plausible is the deniability? And crucially, the level of plausibility for the speaker and the hearer have to be different for it to work. So you want it to be not so subtle that it'll fly over the head of the hearer,
0: right?
3: But subtle enough that it, by higher standards of proof, such as in a court of law, it would not meet that higher standard.
0: So if a motorist gets pulled over by a cop, telling the cop, you know, here's $100, let's make this go away right now, you know, that could get you in trouble because you're bribing the police officer. But if you say, you know, is there some way we can get this resolved without, you know, having to do a lot of paperwork, that might send the message of what you're trying to say, but give you some plausible deniability if the cop turns out to be an honest cop.
3: Yes, enough deniability that it couldn't be the basis of conviction by the standard of proof beyond a reasonable doubt, which is a very high threshold. Mm. But in everyday conversation, we don't need that high a threshold. We can take our chances that, you know, oh, come on, it's you know, pretty obvious what he said. So in that case, plausible deniability. In the case of a court case, it's, you know, it's deniability beyond a reasonable doubt, a much higher standard.
0: A few years ago, the writer Bruce Feiler was given an assignment by a magazine. He was to try and bribe a series of maitre d's at popular New York City restaurants in order to get a good table. What did he imagine would happen when he did this, Steve?
3: Yes. So the assignment filled him with dread. He kept imagining the incensed retorts of some outraged maitre d, like, how dare you insult me, or what kind of establishment do you think this is? Or do you think you can get in with that? As it happened, he instinctively couched the bribe in innuendo, in indirect terms. He would, instead of saying, if I give you $20, would you seat me right away? Would you let me jump the queue? He would hold the $20 bill in peripheral vision, not look at it, look the maitre d' in the eye and say something like, I was wondering if you had a cancellation, or I was hoping maybe you could fit us in, or this is a really important night for me. And the interesting thing is, it worked every time. despite all our fears, all maitre d's in Manhattan are bribable, or at least they were at the time he wrote this article, which leads to the question, what was he, and by extension all of us, are so afraid of? That is, what would be so terrible if the maitre d' rebuffed the bribe? I think the answer is that, going back to our different kinds of social relationships, breaching the tacit assumptions of a social relationship, the common knowledge that cements the relationship, has emotional costs, which we experience as embarrassment, awkwardness, if they are accidental, if they're one time, or as disbelief, you know, outrage, shock, if they are intentional or repeated. In the case of a maitre d', you know, maitre d', they're dressed in finery. They're, you know, wearing a tux or a nice dress, and they carry themselves with the authority that this is their kingdom. They get to seat people when and where they choose. Mm. That's part of the dignity of being a maitre d'. If you're tendering an outright quid pro quo bribe, you're kind of treating them like a sales clerk, like a transactional partner, undermining that aura of authority that they have, and doing it in cases where you don't know whether they will agree leads to that emotion of, on the part of the speaker, it would be awkwardness. On the part of the recipient of the bribe, it would be outrage, at least in the imagination of the writer. And even in the case where it did succeed, which it did in every time, it may not have succeeded had he tendered the bribe as a naked quid pro quo. He did do it indirectly, and it worked.
0: You know, it's interesting. We talked earlier about the challenge of sexual courtship in the clip that I played you from When Harry Met Sally. You know, if Harry had shown his hand, but it turns out that Sally was completely not interested, maybe Sally was married already, and maybe Sally has no interest in Harry, that would be a slap in the face. And so it's helpful in those cases to put forward a very tentative proposal that perhaps the other party can reject, also, you know, fairly subtly, so that there's no face that's lost. There's no humiliation that is meted out, even as both parties make clear where they stand.
3: Indeed. And in fact, in studies that I have done, that is one of the motives for using indirect speech, that it avoids the change in relationship from one in which one person has the authority, the superiority of striking down another's offer. That changes the relationship. It then introduces awkwardness if the basis of the relationship had been one of egalitarian warmth and communal sharing. So you don't want to spoil the relationship with one person kind of holds the prerogative of sexual consent and can blatantly imply that the other is not worthy of it. Obviously, the time comes when there's no choice. We'll just have to say no. And you know, what part of no don't you understand? If that stage can be avoided, they can maintain the fiction of a completely platonic friendship, or in more dangerous and fraught circumstances, such as a supervisor and an employee, or a professor and a student, it would be not just breaching a norm, but breaching a law or a rule, and they may not want to go through the trouble of making a court case out of it.
0: Indirect speech can be a useful lubricant, greasing the wheels of social interaction. But it's not always what it's called for. When we come back, when it's good to be coy and when it's necessary to be blunt. 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I'm Shankar Vedantam. 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
1: This is Hidden Brain. I'm Shankar Vedantam. Steven Pinker is a psychologist at Harvard University. He's the author, most recently, of the book When Everyone Knows That Everyone Knows, Common Knowledge and the Mysteries of Money, Power, and Everyday Life. Steve, there are many vivid examples of the importance of using direct speech. You talk about the crash of Korean Air 801 in 1997. What happened in that tragedy?
2: This is a case in which the pilot, in a social setting in which there was a clear hierarchy, and he was the authority, and the other pilots and technicians had to defer to him. In this case, it was clear to the second and third in command that a disaster was possible. The plane was losing altitude. It was on a collision course. But they indicated that there was a problem, but they didn't just blurt it out and say, hey, we're going to crash. Wake up, do something, let us take over the controls, resulting in tragedy. Hmm. It's one of the cases where, for all the socially lubricating benefits of indirectness and innuendo, there are times when it becomes cruel, tragic, unjust to persist in failing to describe something in so many words.
1: So there's a trend out there known as radical honesty, which holds that we should all be saying exactly what's on our minds without any indirection or euphemism. One of the leading proponents of radical honesty is a psychotherapist named Brad Blanton. Here's how he makes the case for it.
3: So the idea is being able to be happy and be related to people and not be guarded and careful and protected and afraid of being found out. That's a lousy way to live. It's a better way to live out loud, let the chips fall where they may, have a few hard times now and then, but still they get all cleaned up because everybody tells the truth.
1: That does sound appealing, Steve. Do you think it always works in practice?
2: to put it mildly, no. That it is often a hellscape when everyone is honest with everyone else. And there are some comedies and science fiction plots that actually play that out for the amusement and sometimes the horror of an audience. But the reason that it doesn't is that this is a world in which there are no social relationships. Everything is transactional. There's no warmth. There's no friendship. Because all of us constantly have compromising thoughts about even our closest friends. Oh, that was a stupid comment. But blurting those things out just corrodes the tacit assumptions that make a friendship or a romantic relationship or even a stable relationship of respect of a supervisor and a supervisee stable and sustainable. Hmm. If every thought was blurted out, then there would be no long-term stable relationships of cooperation.
1: You cite a French essayist and philosopher from the 17th century who wrote about what would happen if we were all open books. What does Blaise Pascal say?
2: He said that if everyone said what was on their minds, there would not be four friends in the world. And indeed, if there was a hidden microphone in my dining room, in the kind of unbuttoned conversations that I have with my wife, my family, my close friends, and that was published tomorrow in the New York Times, I would be in deep trouble. Even though I don't really have anything to be ashamed of, I haven't committed a murder or haven't broken any laws, but just the unguarded, honest comments that you make about other people, if voiced, would negate the assumption of infinite mutual respect and generosity that are the basis of friendships. and of other relationships, relationships of decorum and cooperation. My favorite example, I don't know if you have a clip from this, was in the romantic comedy movie Tootsie, where in a scene in which the disguised Dustin Hoffman, portraying an actress, becomes intimate with a fellow actress on a soap opera, played by Jessica Lange, and she confesses to the disguised Dustin Hoffman.
4: You and I wish just once.
5: What?
4: That a guy could be honest enough just to walk right up to me and say, hey, listen, you know, I'm confused about this, too. Mm-hmm. I could lay a big line on you. We could do a lot of role playing. But the simple truth is, I find you very interesting, and I'd really like to make love with you.
2: And then in a clever twist of fate, later in the movie, an undisguised and unrecognized Dustin Hoffman does meet Jessica Lange at a cocktail party, goes up to her and says,
6: I could lay a big line on you, and we could do a lot of role playing. But the simple truth is that I find you very interesting, and I'd really like to make love to you. You know? It's a
2: And of course, she throws him a glass of wine in his face, showing our hypocrisy about our hypocrisy. Namely, we long for honesty, candor, not role-playing and beating around the bush, just saying what we mean. But really, we would not tolerate it.

0: So you've thought deeply about the costs and the benefits of indirect speech. I understand your wife recently challenged you to act on your own theories, and she took a leaf out of that story you told me about the magazine writer who managed to score great restaurant tables with a $50 bribe. But what was the challenge she laid down on the table, Steve?
1: So we were having a lovely stroll on the Brooklyn waterfront, a late summer night, and there was the River Cafe, a lovely restaurant with a gorgeous view of Manhattan. And you know, we hadn't made a reservation, and we were getting hungry. And I had a $50 bill in my pocket, which is a rare occasion. And so she's saying, well, look, you've explained how it works. It would really be good if we could get in there. You're the guy with the theory. You know, let's see if your theory works. And you know, like the writer for Gourmet magazine, I got to say it was terrifying. I don't know what I was afraid of, but it did require screwing up a lot of gumption. But I did, and I said, you know, if I have the courage of my convictions, you know, I got to do it. And so I went in, but I was defeated by the sight that greeted me at the hostess station. There were two maitre d's, two elegantly attired, attractive women, both of whom smiled at me. And I realized that any innuendo that I tried with one would be immediately spotted by the other. Perhaps that's why they hired maitre d's in pairs. By the way, you know, one of the revelations of this article in Gourmet magazine is that bribing maitre d's is eminently possible. Now, of course, restaurants, the owner of the restaurant has an incentive that his or her maitre d's not be bribable, because then people would be loath to make reservations if they could just be delayed and delayed and delayed by people jumping the queue with $50 bills. So there's some conflict there between the interests of the maitre d', which is to accept a little, you know, tip on the side, allow their palms to be greased, and the interests of the owner. And I'm wondering whether the owner had a pair of maitre d's there just for that reason.
0: So what happened? You had the $50 bill in your hand and you just put it back in your pocket. What did you do?
1: I skulked away, yes. And we had a long walk to find a restaurant with a table.

0: Steven Pinker is a psychologist at Harvard University. He is the author of the book, When Everyone Knows That Everyone Knows, Common Knowledge and the Mysteries of Money, Power, and Everyday Life. Steve, thank you so much for joining me today on Hidden Brain.
1: It's a pleasure. Thanks for having me.

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Tara Boyle is our executive producer. I'm Hidden Brain's executive editor. 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I'm Shankar Vedantam. 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
1: Here's more from Big Ass Truck, live on Bill Street Caravan.

I've also got a phenomenal record by Mark Isham, maybe his best release since Castalia in 1988. And we're going to hear some Frankie Rose from her release, Gila, and a track by Quiet Resonance, putting some twang into ambient guitar. It's all ahead this hour on Echoes. Here's a track that goes way back from the album Winter Garden from guitarist Robin Guthrie, and he's joined on this track by his frequent collaborator, Harold Budd. This is Don't Go Where I Can't Find You.

You're hearing echoes from PRX, and I'm John DiLiberto. Coming up, music from Mark Isham and Julia Holter. But let's start with Peter Phippen and Eric the Taylor from their September Echoes CD of the Month, 2 by Twilight.

William Orbit, Planet Sunrise, from his final release, The Painter. And that came out of Julia Holter with The Laugh is in the Eyes, from a beautiful album called Materia. Mark Isham in there with Tales of the Street Piano off the album At the Carousel Club. And Om G proceeded from a single, Lockdown in Paradise, the Lo-Fi rework. And over the top, Peter Phippen and Eric the Taylor from their Echoes September CD of the Month, 2 by Twilight. And you can see why we picked this album for the CD of the Month by reading my review on our website at echoes.org. That's Echoes, E-C-H-O-E-S. And while you're there, check out the Echoes CD of the Month Club. That way you'll be getting fantastic albums like that every single month. It's all at echoes.org. Stay with me. 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

You're hearing Echoes from PRX, and I'm John DiLibretto. Coming up, music by Frankie Rose, but let's start with Gaspar Claus from his album Cells. All of this music that you're going to hear is based on cello playing.

Quiet Resonance, Feathered Outlaws from the album Flying Against the Wind, and that came out of Frankie Rose with Manifest. David Norlin in there, that was a kind of choral piece called Low Curse, and it's from his album La Source. Really interesting release from him. And Gaspar Claus just before that from the album Cells. Coming up, I've got Michael Stearns and Robert Rich. You can get a playlist for Echoes. You'll find it on our website at echoes.org. Here's some music by Scheherazade from her album, Gudgarzi.

Michael Stearns and Robert Rich opening Sky from their beautiful album Reunion of Breath and Waves. That was an Echoes CD of the month back in, what was it, August. And Scheherazade before that from the album Kutagarzi. Wonderful singer from San Francisco. She's got Indian roots, but she's a few generations away from being in that country, although she did go to school there. I'm John DiLiberto. Thanks for being with me in this first hour. You're hearing Echoes from PRX. I've got some Alex Amore ahead for you from her debut album, Heavenly Bodies. And we'll hear a classic release from the 1970s and 80s West Coast electronic scene with Michael Garrison from his debut album, In the Regions of Sun Return. I'm John DiLiberto, and it's ahead on Echoes from PRX.

I'm John DiLiberto, and you're hearing Echoes from PRX. There's some songs that just personify beauty, refining a sound down to an essence that is rarely found in music. Chick Corea's Crystal Silence is one of those pieces. The definitive version is from an album of the same name by Corea and vibraphonist Gary Burton, but I've got a newly released early version of the track by Chick Corea playing it solo live.

You're hearing echoes from PRX, and I'm John DiLiberto. I've got some Liquid Bloom and more Chiba ahead, but let's start with pianist Chick Corea. We lost him a little while ago. He is best known for his

fusion group, Return to Forever, but I want to go back to a performance he did in 1972 that has just come out. It's on an album called Some Time Ago, Live in Germany, 1972, and here he is playing one of the classic pieces in jazz and definitely one of the best tracks ever on an ECM record. It's called Crystal Silence.

Emancipator and Lapa with Mamba featuring Marley Carroll. That's from the album 11th Orbit Remixes, and that came out of Morcheeba from their release Escape the Chaos. Liquid Bloom and Akriza before that with Tea Here Now, Act 1. And Chick Corea up at the top, just a gorgeous piano piece, Crystal Silence. And as I mentioned, the best known version of that was done by Chick Corea and Gary Burton on an ECM album of the same name. This one's from a new release some time ago, Live in Germany, 1972. Coming up, I've got music from Thunder Bay and Steve Hackett and Steve Rothery. It's all ahead as Echoes continues from PRX.

You're hearing Echoes from PRX, and I'm John DiLiberto. I've got another track from Peter Phippen and Eric the Taylor ahead. But first, here's Alex Amore from the album Heavenly Bodies. She is a wonderful Scottish singer, and this is Scene.

Peter Phippen and Eric the Taylor, Zuara, Place of the Elders. That's from their album Two by Twilight, the Echo CD of the month for September in 2026. That came out of Steve Hackett and Steve Rothery from their release, The Roaring Waves. And you can hear an interview of those two musicians. That is up in the Echoes podcast, which you can get at echoes.org or anywhere where you get your podcasts. And up at the top, Alex Amore. Coming up, I've got a classic from the new age going back to 1985. But first, let's start with another classic from the California electronic scene of the 1970s and 80s. This album came out in 1979, and it's by Michael Garrison. This is his debut release in the regions of Sun Return.

0: Patrick O'Hearn going back to his debut album, Ancient Dreams. We heard Beauty in Darkness. That came out in 1985, and that was on the Private Music label. And I remember Patrick was really upset with Private Music because at the time they thought they were in the vanguard of CD releases and they wouldn't put it out on vinyl. And of course, there was still a lot of vinyl sales going on that had made the big transition. That came out of Thunder Bay with Crystal Ball and Michael Garrison. Up at the top, we lost him a long time ago and way too young. We heard Escape from his debut album In the Regions of Sun Return, released in 1979. I'm John DiLiberto. Thank you for being with me today on Echoes. If you want to reach out to us, go to our website at echoes.org. That's also where you'll find a playlist for today's show. Once again, that's echoes, echoes.org. Jeff Town is the producer of Echoes. Our production assistant is Jenny Bear. Partial funding is made possible by our PRX affiliate stations.
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0: Pastor Tony Pounders returns with a Quiet Resonance album featuring his twang-inflected ambient guitar orchestrations. We'll hear that and Scheherazade from her album of Eastern modalities, Kudgarzi. I'm John DiLiberto, and it's ahead on the next Echoes from PRX.

0: This is Alex Ritson with the newsroom. Israeli retaliation at Britain's sanctions and public anger over its settlements on the West Bank, but no response from its ally, the US. Britain's Foreign Secretary stands his ground.
1: I don't accept that we can't stand up for the rule of law, freedom and dignity of all peoples, and also counter anti-Semitism.
0: The US says it's attacked five Iranian oil tankers after repeated Iranian attacks on one of its warships. Like very hot tea or coffee, scientists say you could significantly increase your risk of esophageal cancer.
2: The repeated heat damage to the lining of the esophagus. Really hot liquids could possibly injure the cells of the lining, which might make the tissue more vulnerable, and these processes could eventually lead to cancer.
0: Our reporter investigates a spike in murders of women that's being called a femicide crisis in the Central African state of Cameroon. And what will Donald Trump make of the sarcastic name of the new South Park TV series spin-off? First, the news.
3: BBC News with Govinda Gill. The British Foreign Secretary Ed Miliband has said that the international community has become frustrated with some of the actions of the Israeli government a day after he announced sanctions on Israeli settlements in the occupied West Bank. Mr. Miliband had also accused Israeli settlers of ethnic

0: And the US. Iran's Revolutionary Guard say they've attacked 10 vessels trying to pass through the Strait of Hormuz. The US had earlier said it had destroyed 5 Iranian oil tankers. The tit-for-tat strikes have led to a rise of the price of oil. Jonathan Josephs reports.
1: Photographs published by the North Korean show its leader Kim Jong-un inspecting steel tubes in a new building. The IAEA report says the facility...
2: The return of $100 a barrel oil is a reminder of the negative impact this war is having on the global economy. Prices have risen steadily in recent weeks and have now pushed past this psychologically important barrier. It's a result of the US and Iran attacking each other, a new damage to Saudi energy infrastructure that are likely to further reduce shipments through the Strait of Hormuz. Less supply increases inflationary pressures around the world, bringing the prospect of higher interest rates and lower economic growth.
0: Apologies for the earlier technical error. The head of the UN's nuclear watchdog has said the expansion and continued production of weapons-grade nuclear weapons in North Korea is a cause for serious concern. Rafael Grossi's statement came after the IAEA revealed that Pyongyang had built a new two-story uranium enrichment facility. Jake Kwan reports from Seoul.
1: Photographs published by the North Korean show its leader Kim Jong-un inspecting steel tubes in a new building. The IAEA report says the facility can contain up to 28 of the machines that can produce weapons-grade uranium. Experts say such setup can add 4 to 8 bombs each year to the country's estimated 60 warheads. Last month, President Trump called the country unthreatening and said he would meet its leader again. It's the strongest signal yet that Mr. Trump may be ready to accept a nuclear North Korea.
0: Jake Kwan with that report. This is the world news from the BBC. The Ukrainian drone commander says Russian military vessels have been hit in the Black Sea port of Novorossiysk. Robert Brovdy gave no precise number but said the ships targeted included a missile carrier. Russian officials said 4 people were killed and about 30 injured in Novorossiysk overnight. A South Korean business tycoon has been ordered to pay more than $1.5 billion in the largest divorce settlement ever awarded in the country. Gwon Hyuk Bin must surrender to his ex-wife a 35% stake in Smilegate, South Korea's most successful gaming company that he founded. The funeral ceremonies have begun in Oslo for Norway's King Harald V. Thousands of Norwegians have gathered to honour the popular and modernising monarch who reigned for 35 years until his death last month at the age of 89. A procession on foot is starting from the Royal Palace to the city's cathedral, which hosts a service in an hour's time. The creators of South Park, the animated TV comedy, have announced that its new series will be named South America in a jibe at President Trump's proclivity for renaming landmarks. The show, nearly 30 years old, has regularly satirised Mr. Trump, prompting him to call it fourth-rate. Charles Haviland reports.
3: The name change for the upcoming series is official. The show's social media account shows the sign for the fictional Colorado town with the word park replaced by America. South Park's creators, Matt Stone and Trey Parker, said they'd been inspired by the bravery and patriotism of Apple and Google. Both have altered their maps, bowing to President Trump's renaming of the Gulf of Mexico and Lake Ontario. The White House called South Park uninspired and desperate after an episode last year depicted Mr. Trump naked in bed with Satan.
0: That's the latest BBC News.
4: Hello, this is Alex Ritson with the newsroom. The UK Foreign Secretary, Ed Miliband, has defended his decision to ban the import of goods from Israeli settlements in the occupied West Bank. He said the UK had to call out settlement activity in the West Bank before it was too late to save the two-state solution, and that it was the right thing to do as the prospect of a Palestinian state alongside Israel was being destroyed by the facts on the ground. The UK announcement comes after Israel opened up tenders for the construction of some 1,200 Jewish settlement homes in the so-called E1 area, a strategically important area east of Jerusalem. The plans have drawn widespread international condemnation. The British Foreign Secretary added that he thought it was deeply regrettable that Israel had chosen to respond with countermeasures, including closing the UK consulate in Jerusalem. Speaking to the BBC, he said the British government weighed up the costs and benefits of taking action

0: but could not simply stand by out of fear of the Israeli reaction.
1: I thought it was important to call out what was happening, because I think we as a government should not be complicit or silent in the face of what we know to be happening. And the stories that, you know, I heard from people about, from heard from our representatives on the ground, about Palestinian people being, frankly, intimidated, harassed, bullied out of their homes by these settler terrorists. Sometimes, I'm afraid, with the Israeli government turning a blind eye, or worse, members of it encouraging such forced displacement of Palestinians, I didn't feel we could be silent or passive in the face of that, and I felt it was right to call it out.
0: Israel hasn't yet announced what steps it's taking against Canada and France, which joined Britain in declaring a ban on trade with Israel's West Bank settlements. So what response has there been in Israel? I heard more from our correspondent in Jerusalem, Yoland Nell.
2: Certainly the comments that I've seen coming out of the Israeli settlements themselves have been defiant, saying they don't care about this action, that Israel has given the authorization for these settlements to be there, and that is what the Israeli residents care about. But there is a segment of Israeli society that does acknowledge that what has happened under this Israeli government is really something quite unprecedented. 104 new settlements authorized in the West Bank, and settler violence now at an all-time high, according to the UN. And that has led to this response. There is one Israeli commentator writing in the newspaper Yediot Ahronot this morning, saying that Jerusalem had prepared for rain, but what arrived yesterday was a full-blown storm. That really referring to the fact that while Israel had prepared countermeasures to deal with what was expected, this announcement from the UK, it was actually a list of a dozen countries putting out a joint statement against settlements and trade with settlements, and Canada and France expected to take a similar action to the UK very soon.
0: A spokesman for the Israeli embassy in London blamed the announcement on UK internal politics. Has there been a reaction from the Israeli government?
2: That is certainly something that you hear commonly from Israeli officials, that they know it's going into the political party conference season in the UK, and they attribute the timing somewhat to that and this new Labour government wanting to make its mark. You also hear very commonly from Israeli officials and members of the public their belief that the UK is being taken over by Muslims, who they say are influencing policy, that the number of immigrants who've moved to the UK is really causing these policy changes, something that the Labour government would firmly deny. Ed Miliband, who has been speaking and making these announcements as the Foreign Secretary, of course, in the UK, is proudly labelling himself as a British Jew. But at the same time as all of that, you know, Gideon Saar, the foreign minister, has been calling this blatant interference in Israel's own election, which is due to happen in just over a month's time, 6 weeks' time. He's called this also a moral distortion. The Israeli media pointing out that it is unprecedented to have this closure of a consulate in Jerusalem. And the British one has been there since the 1830s. And it's been told now by Israeli officials that within 30 days it must cease its operations, and that the diplomats who are working there will have their accreditation rescinded.
0: As you say, a harsh response, but no harsh response so far anyway from Israel's greatest ally, the United States. How surprising is that?
2: I think it is surprising, and it will cause real discomfort for many Israeli officials. There is a report by the Israeli journalist Barak Ravid in Axios and on Israel's Channel 12 saying that in that call between the British Prime Minister Andy Burnham and President Trump, where he spoke to him ahead of the British announcement, that it was made clear that there would be a British move to ban settlement goods, and that President Trump did not oppose that.
0: Yoland Nell in Jerusalem. The United States and Iran have been trading fire in another flare-up of fighting. Both countries have claimed attacks on each other's ships. Iran also said it had struck a US base in eastern Jordan. The Jordanian army said its air defence systems had taken down a number of Iranian missiles. I heard more from our Middle East analyst, Sebastian Usher.
3: Things are definitely escalating again. I think there's no doubt about that. These are attacks both from the Iranian side and the US side on shipping. Essentially, the US imposing its blockade on oil, particularly coming out of any Iranian ports. So that was carried out on Tuesday. And in response, the Iranians say that they have targeted a number of vessels, some of them US vessels, moving through the Strait of Hormuz. So, I mean, it doesn't change the situation. I think what it says is what we already know, but it makes it even clearer that the Iranians have more of a taste for direct conflict, I think, than the US does. I think the US has switched its focus towards the economic pressure that it's trying to apply on Iran. And so, given the sense that it's not going to go in for an escalation here, that may happen, I think Iran knows that its weakness actually is economic, and over, you know, the long term, that could really have a major impact. But it feels that in the short term, if it challenges the US more militarily, with all these indications that the US doesn't want to rise to that, that it can make its position stronger and clearer.
0: And it says it's hit US targets in Jordan.
3: It's aimed again at US bases. I mean, it aims at US bases in Gulf neighbours and in Jordan again. I mean, the Jordanians say that their air defences took out most of the drones, the missiles that were aimed at them, and a couple of them fell into empty ground. So this is a pattern that we've seen again and again. I mean, one of the issues, obviously, with firing at Jordan is there's always a possibility that one of those missiles will stray into Israel. And Israel, as we know, is very keen, this government, to get involved back big time in this conflict. The US is telling them, no, that's escalation. But if a signal like that happened, even if it was accidental, I think the chances are that Israel would very seriously consider reigniting its direct conflict with Iran, which, of course, that would be a major escalation, a major change.
0: And the price of oil, last time I looked, pushing very close to that psychologically important $100
3: of Brent crude. Yes, we haven't seen it rise to these levels for about 6 weeks. I mean, that was when there'd been a real escalation over a fortnight. We're not in that situation at the moment, but it really is, how long can this status quo as it is at the moment, with all these tensions on both sides, how long can that actually hold when there's so much pressure being applied?
0: Sebastian Usher. It seems almost every day there are calls from within the artificial intelligence community for international coordination to slow down the progress of AI development. Now, two researchers at Anthropic, one of the biggest AI companies, have said they're worried the technology could threaten humanity. One has now resigned, saying there are no other human activities that pose this level of danger. His colleague has specifically said he personally believes there was a greater than 10% chance AI could kill us all by the end of the decade. For more, I can speak to our technology reporter, Chris Vallance. Chris, tell us what's happened here. Who are these people, and specifically, what do they fear could happen?
4: Yes, I mean, this is a pretty extraordinary exchange that took place on a social media platform, X. I think I should preface this by saying that we need to remember that human beings have been pretty good at bringing themselves to threats to drive themselves out of existence without the help of artificial intelligence. But this was Evan Hubinger, of the Alignment Science lead at Anthropic. Now, Alignment Science is essentially making sure that these AI models do what you expect them to do. And he was responding on X to a post by another researcher who US reports say had worked at OpenAI and Anthropic for a couple of years. And that researcher had posted, "The people building AI earnestly believe that it could kill us all by the end of the decade." And Evan, the Anthropic Alignment Science lead, says, agrees that was right. And he said, "We really do earnestly believe AI could kill all humans, ! I personally think it's a greater than 10% chance within the next decade." Now, we've had warnings before, but this is expressed in very blunt language.
0: As you say, we've had warnings before, a lot of warnings, actually, from within the AI community. Are the rest of us maybe a bit naive about the dangers this technology poses?
4: Well, I kind of think there are two things here we can say. Certainly when we look at the recent incidents where autonomous agents from these companies have gone on unasked for hacking sprees, that's generated a huge amount of alarm. Those were, in many cases, those were models that weren't widely available, that were, if you like, research models. So in a sense, people in these companies do have insight into the latest that the tech can do, and certainly some of the companies, particularly Anthropic, have withheld models because they're concerned about, you know, are we ready to deal with the risk that they might pose? But there's also, I think, you can say that if you're in AI and you're, you know, really good at it, you're also perhaps a true believer in its capabilities, and therefore it's easier for you to see the potential threats, perhaps, than somebody who might be a bit more sceptical about it. So I think that there are two things there.
0: Is anyone listening here, and even if they are listening, maybe an authority, is there anything they can do about it? Because you can't, this is a global technology, you can't shut down one company because the clever people that are making this technology will simply go elsewhere where it is allowed.
4: Well, I think the last point is absolutely critical. I mean, there's a geopolitical dimension to this, isn't there? I mean, you know, weapons are terrible things, but if the other guy's got them, we want them too. And I think, you know, that was the logic of nuclear armament, and there's a sort of certain amount of that similar sort of geopolitics here. You know, AI brings lots of useful things, and, you know, reining it in, if the other side isn't going to do it, you know, it's difficult for individual nations to do that without feeling they're putting themselves at risk. So I mean, you know, it does, it, you know, on the face of it, a multinational agreement is what's required. But, you know, there's a difficult logic to that.
0: Chris, thank you. Our technology reporter, Chris Vallance. You're listening to The Newsroom from the BBC World Service. Still to come.
5: Mr. President, sir, the Prime Minister of Canada is here to see you.
6: Mr. President, why are you placing these new tariffs on Canada?
0: Why are the makers of South Park changing its name to South America? And a reminder of our main news. The UK Foreign Secretary has defended his decision to sanction Israeli settlements in the occupied West Bank. He said it was a consequence of growing international frustration at the actions of the Israeli government. But first, the recent killing of 8 women in Cameroon over the course of a week has sparked outrage and renewed calls for specific legislation against gender-based violence. Official figures show that at least 250 women were killed between 2023 and the first 4 months of this year. Civil society organisations say the country is facing a crisis of femicide and that these figures may be even higher as some cases go unreported. Our reporter Paul Ngie has been speaking with families of femicide victims as well as survivors of gender-based violence in the capital, Yaoundé. And a warning, some details in this report are distressing.
7: Panic and dismay following the discovery of a lifeless woman at a hotel in Yaoundé. 44-year-old Cressence was stabbed to death by a man, prompting widespread outcry against the wanton killing of women across the country. At her family residence, her father still grapples with the shock of her loss.
8: I wanted Crescence to be here because, as she was the eldest in a family of 9 children, I wanted her to be the guide of the family after me. More than 4.5 years ago, they lost their mother, and Crescence was the one who had to replace her.
7: Officials say at least 50 women were killed in the first 4 months of this year alone. Crescence was just one of at least 8 others to be killed in a week in August. Some women are lucky to survive gender-based violence, but the trauma, stigma and pain are indelible, especially for those in abusive marriages. That's the case of Grace, who left her marriage of 2 decades after being physically abused by her husband. We've changed her name to protect her identity.
9: Women who are victims of domestic violence in Cameroon are not protected. There's no real structure in place because when you complain, people ask you, why did he beat you? When you say he beat you while you were asleep, nobody believes you. You arrive and find women like yourself who are supposed to welcome you. But they are the very women who tell you, I'm sure it was your neighbor who advised you to file a complaint against your husband. Is she divorced?
7: I put these concerns to the Minister of Women's Empowerment and the Family, Professor Marie-Thérèse Abena-Ondua. But she denied claims that the government was not doing enough to protect women and prevent gender-based violence. She said a bill to that effect is currently being reviewed at the Prime Minister's office.
10: We have reached a consensus on the formulation of the different articles and what have you. And I don't think the Prime Minister's services have been sleeping on it, no. And my hope, and I don't think I'm wrong, is that that bill will probably reach the Parliament in the November session.
7: But the said bill has already been in the works for several years now. And because the November session of Parliament is mostly dominated by debates on the budget, civil society activists are skeptical that anything concrete will emerge from there. In the meantime, families who've lost loved ones to the brutality of femicide will keep hoping for justice to take its course.
0: Our reporter, Paul Ngie. Now to a study by Oxford University that says people who regularly have an extra hot cup of tea or coffee are at greater risk of developing cancer in their oesophagus. Karan Papia is the lead researcher and nutritional epidemiologist at Oxford Population Health.
11: This is a study of nearly 1 million UK adults, and these are free-living adults who take part in the Million Women study and in the UK Biobank study. These are people who reported how they consume their beverages and were followed up over time to see what happens for their health risk. And really what's exciting about this study is that it adds to the evidence that drinking very hot and hot beverages could increase the risk of esophageal squamous cell carcinoma. We think one possible explanation could be the repeated heat damage to the lining of the esophagus. So really hot liquids could possibly injure the cells of the lining, which might make the tissue more vulnerable. And these processes could eventually lead to cancer.
12: And there's also a risk factor of drinking more than six drinks a day. And I can't see from the... Is that more than six hot drinks or is it just more than six warm drinks at all?
11: That's right. We did see that even after we control for the drink temperature, the actual frequency, the number of beverages, so we saw that drinking six or more hot drinks a day compared to drinking less than six was associated with a 70% higher risk.
12: Right, which sounds scary, that 70%. But actually, you also make the point, because you're proper scientists and you're looking at this not to scare people, but to try to find out what's going on. You also make the point that actually these cancers are pretty rare, and the actual risk that anyone has that is being added to is small.
11: That's right. So people in the UK have about a 1% lifetime risk of being diagnosed with this type of cancer. And really taking things into perspective, the most important thing you can do to try to prevent cancer at all, and this cancer, is really to stop smoking and, if possible, also to cut down on alcohol.
12: But that 1% risk then increases to 1 point something. In other words, that 70% figure that sometimes is seized upon in headlines, etc., it doesn't really mean that the risk itself has increased very much.
11: Yes, and I suppose if people really are quite worried, because we do drink tea and coffee throughout the day, very popular in the UK, just letting your cuppa cool down for a little bit would really be beneficial.
0: Karan Papia from Oxford University. The creators of the animated American TV show South Park have announced that its new series will be named South America in what's thought to be a reference to President Trump's attempts to rename Lake Ontario and the Gulf of Mexico. The newsroom's Richard Hamilton reports.
13: Okay.
5: Mr. President, sir, the Prime Minister of Canada is here to see you.
6: Mr. President! Why are you placing these new tariffs on Canada? What are you, some kind of dictator?
14: Trey Parker and Matt Stone, who first created the profane, surreal and sometimes dark cartoon sitcom back in 1997, have never been afraid of lampooning Donald Trump. This episode last year was particularly close to the bone. It started off satirizing the fractious relationship between the US and Canada that's descended into a trade war, but went on to depict the American president naked in bed with Satan.
6: Nobody makes fun of me and gets away with it! Hey, Satan!
13: don't want to right now.
15: What? Hey, relax. Come on, Satan, I've been working hard all day.
13: You haven't been working...
14: After that episode, the White House described South Park as a fourth-rate show that was hanging on by a thread with uninspired ideas in a desperate attempt for attention. But that hasn't stopped Parker and Stone from having another dig at Donald Trump. Inspired by the bravery and patriotism of Apple and Google, we are changing the name of South Park to South America, they said in a statement. In August, the president signed an executive order to rename Lake Ontario as Lake America, and last year he declared that the Gulf of Mexico would be known as the Gulf of America. Both Apple and Google Maps have made these changes for US-based users. We especially want to thank our parent company, Paramount, a Skydance capitulation, the South Park creators said in the Post. Last year, the Trump administration approved a $111 billion merger between the show's parent company, Paramount Skydance, and Warner Brothers Discovery. But the deal has been put on hold, pending lawsuits alleging it would stifle competition. On Sunday, South Park won an Emmy for Outstanding Animated Programme. It then shared a cartoon picture of Donald Trump with the words, "You finally got your Emmy." The new season will premiere on the 16th of September.
16: Mr. President, you finally got your Emmy. Please thank the Academy. They did. Just not you.
0: Profane, dark, surreal. The newsroom's Richard Hamilton. Plenty more in the Global News podcast, which is made by the same team. Thank you for listening to the newsroom.
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0: This is the BBC World Service, and coming up after the news, the global story. On Tuesday, the government of the United Kingdom rolled out sweeping sanctions on West Bank settlements. They also accused settlers of ethnic cleansing. That announcement has prompted a furious response from Israel, including a plan to shut down the UK's consulate in East Jerusalem. So where does that all leave Israel's most important ally, the United States? Join me, Asma Khalid, in 2 minutes.
1: BBC News with Vigialis. The British Foreign Secretary, Ed Miliband, has said that the international community has become frustrated with some of the actions of the Israeli government a day after he announced sanctions on settlements in the occupied West Bank. The Israelis have ordered the closure of the British consulate in Jerusalem within 30 days. A British maritime safety organization has reported that several merchant ships in the Northern Gulf and the Gulf of Oman have been hit in the latest escalation in the conflict between Iran and the U.S. The price of oil has consequently hit $100 a barrel for the first time since July. Researchers at the artificial intelligence giant Anthropic say they are worried the technology could threaten humanity. Anthropic's alignment science lead said he personally believed there was a greater than 10% chance AI could kill us all in the next decade. The head of the UN's nuclear watchdog has said the expansion and continued production of weapons-grade uranium in North Korea is a cause for serious concern. The IAEA has revealed that Pyongyang had built a new enrichment facility. The Ukrainian drone commander says Russian military vessels have been hit in the Black Sea port of Novorossiysk. Russian officials say 4 people were killed there overnight. Ukraine says Russian drones hit a border crossing between Ukraine and Moldova, killing 2 people. A South Korean business tycoon has been ordered to pay more than $1.5 billion in the largest divorce settlement ever awarded in the country. And the creators of the animated TV comedy South Park says its new series will be named South America in a jibe at President Trump's proclivity for renaming landmarks. The show's creators said they'd been inspired by the bravery and patriotism of Apple and Google. Both tech giants have altered their maps after the Gulf of Mexico and Lake Ontario became, for the White House at least, the Gulf of America and Lake America. South Park has regularly satirized Donald Trump. That's the latest from the BBC.
2: Thank you, Madam Deputy Speaker. With permission, I would like to make a statement on Israel and Palestine.
0: On Tuesday, the British Foreign Secretary, Ed Miliband, stood in front of his colleagues in Parliament and spoke in deeply personal terms.
2: I do so as a proud British Jew, someone with the deepest gratitude to the State of Israel for giving a home to my grandmother after she lost her husband, my grandfather, and 60 other family members at the hands of the Nazis.
0: He went on to call for a new approach to Israel and its actions in the Palestinian territories.
2: The British government agrees that there is ethnic cleansing of Palestinians in areas of the West Bank, perpetrated by settler terrorists. And all too often, the Israeli government has turned a blind eye to this.
0: And so, in this speech, Miliband announced that the British government would sanction Israeli settlements in the West Bank. The UK is not acting alone. Canada and 10 other European nations joined the Brits, issuing a joint statement saying they support the plans to restrict trade with illegal settlements.
3: All right, let's go. We'll have plenty of time.
0: But in the hours after this all played out, the response from the United States, including from Secretary of State Marco Rubio, was notably muted.
3: Obviously, we're not going to do what the UK did. We saw their announcement today, but I don't have any comment on it right now.
0: From the BBC, I'm Asma Khalid in Washington, D.C. And today on The Global Story, how this new announcement from the UK and other longtime American allies may have suddenly put the Trump administration in a bind.
4: My name is Tom Bateman. I'm the BBC's State Department correspondent here in D.C., and I was for 7 years a Middle East correspondent based in Jerusalem.
0: Just the person we want to have on to help us understand both what is happening, why the Brits took this decision, but also the diplomatic repercussions. Before we dive into all of that, let's just break down the announcement from the British government. This made headlines when it was announced yesterday. I started getting push alerts from American news outlets. And Tom, can you walk us through piece by piece what was said and why was it so significant?
4: I mean, you know, I sat there listening to this announcement in the British Parliament by Ed Miliband, the Foreign Secretary, and I've never heard these words come out of the mouth of a British government minister in relation to Israel. And he said that they now regard actions by what he called settler terrorists in the occupied West Bank, some of those actions as ethnic cleansing. Now, that is a very significant shift.
0: Those are strong words.
4: Absolutely. His starting point was that Ehud Olmert, a former Israeli prime minister himself, had said this.
2: Ehud Olmert, the former Israeli prime minister, has described what is happening as, I quote, a violent and criminal effort to ethnically cleanse territories in the West Bank.
4: The bodies of the United Nations also regarded some actions in the in the occupied West Bank as ethnic cleansing.
2: Ethnic cleansing is defined by the UN as a purposeful policy designed by one ethnic or religious group to remove by violent and terror-inspiring means the civilian population of another ethnic or religious group from certain geographic areas.
4: He said that is now the position and the way that the UK government regards this. Beyond that, he talked about a decision by the International Court of Justice, which is the UN's highest judicial body internationally.
2: Now, for a long time, the British government has rightly said settlements are illegal, but we have remained silent on the question of the legality of the occupation as a whole, which in 2024, the International Court of Justice concluded was unlawful. Today, I announce that the official view of the British government is that the occupation is unlawful. Because of Israel's entrenchment of its control, its intention to extend permanent sovereignty, and its expansionist agenda via illegal settlements.
4: So again, that's a very significant shift. This is a reset, as the government's called it, between the UK's relationship with Israel. What he actually announced practically, I mean, the headline was this trade and imports ban on goods and services from Israeli settlements in the occupied West Bank. Largely, this will be around goods. You know, it will be around things like olive oil, dates, wine.
0: Do the Brits import some of that from settlements in the West Bank?
4: Well, they do. And actually, one of the issues has been about these imports. One campaign group that did a deep dive into this found that one of the issues is about labelling. So although under the law, there's supposed to be clarity of labelling about whether things have come from settlements or not, sometimes it appears that the labelling isn't clear. So something might say it's produce of Israel, whereas it's come from a settlement. There were some other things that were announced. There was, for example, not just the sanctions on settlements, but also on the wider financial system that supports settlements, any advertising of settlements in the UK, but also things like arms licenses, which the UK already has some limits on, particularly when it comes to Gaza. But fundamentally, what this was about from Ed Miliband was cutting off trade between the UK and settlements in the occupied territories.
0: So one of the things that I was struck by is that this policy announcement was put forth, as you say, by the British Foreign Secretary, essentially the equivalent of our Secretary of State. And he spoke about his Jewish identity as he outlined this really major policy shift toward Israel.
4: His own identity was absolutely fundamental to the starting point of this speech.
2: Madam Deputy Speaker, my personal story and that of thousands of British Jews is one of the many reasons why I say to anyone here or around the world who questions Israel's right to exist as a homeland for the Jewish people. You are wrong, and we will call you out whenever you engage in this attempt at the erasure of Israel.
4: He repeatedly actually made a distinction, as far as British government policy was concerned, between the actions of the Israeli government, and in his view, calling those to account, and Israel itself.
2: So, Madam Deputy Speaker, I am proud of my Jewishness and unwavering in my support for the State of Israel. And there is absolutely no contradiction between this and my support for the state of Palestine. Yeah. Indeed, quite the opposite. The two-state solution is based on an explicit belief that the only route to security for both peoples is to live side by side in peaceful coexistence with freedom, security, and self-determination.
4: He was absolutely clear that blaming Jewish people in the UK for the actions of the Israeli government was anti-Semitism.
2: And I also want to say emphatically to people in Britain and indeed across the world, holding British Jews responsible for the actions of the Israeli government is anti-Semitism, plain and simple.
4: And this was a theme that he referred to really repeatedly right from the outset with this speech.
0: It seems notable that these actions, this rhetoric we've heard from the British Foreign Secretary, seems to go further in condemning settlements in the West Bank than we have seen in the past. It's notably a shift from what we saw under the previous British government of Keir Starmer. Why is the new British government, the new British Prime Minister, taking this stance now?
4: I mean, it's such a good question because the answer to that itself has become quite politicized because the Israeli government and the British government's opponents in the UK are basically saying that this is political. They're saying that there's been a shift to the left with Andy Burnham now prime minister, that this is about, so says the Conservative opposition, an appeal to Muslim voters in the UK. And that's why this is being done. And also that the Green Party, which has sort of taken the further left flank in UK politics, you know, they're arguing that the Labour government...
0: So you're saying sort of about domestic UK politics?
4: Yeah, I mean, that's been... I mean, the Israeli government itself is saying that, and so are political opponents in Britain, that this is the motivation. But the other issue about timing is we've seen this huge surge in settler violence in the occupied West Bank.
5: Did you hit her? Hey!
6: Oh, my God.
5: Hey! Hey!
7: Now, there have been increasing numbers of attacks by Israeli settlers on Palestinian villages and farms in the occupied West Bank.
4: Now, it's been growing really for about a decade on its current trajectory, but it has exploded since October 7th, 2023.
8: You might have seen the worst attacks by Jewish settlers here in the occupied West Bank, but behind those lies a much wider campaign of violence against Palestinians.
4: And in part, that's because the IDF further restricted Palestinian movement in the West Bank, and you saw more settler outposts effectively take advantage of that change on the ground.
9: From this rooftop, you can see a couple of new settler outposts that have been set up nearby.
10: Meanwhile, here in the actual village of Kusra, there was an Israeli army raid this morning, and they basically occupied 11 or so houses on the hillside.
8: All Israeli settlements in the occupied West Bank are illegal under international law, but Palestinians in Sa'ara say that won't protect them from settlers with a government and an army behind them.
4: And the more that's been seen, I think, in Europe and externally, the more it has driven a desire to do something to try and shift the situation in the West Bank. And so, you know, the argument here was basically from Ed Miliband that the two-state solution, which has been the long-standing position of British governments of all political stripes, is being destroyed by, he says, by the actions of the Israeli government. And so, in his view, now was the moment to stop that. So, you know, anyone
0: but it's been bad. I mean, I get that the situation has been worsening, but are you saying that the situation on the ground in terms of settlements has just reached a point where the government felt like they needed to take this action now?
4: Well, I think, the settlement expansion has obviously been an ongoing process since the 1970s, basically. But several things have changed, remember. There has been, over the last decade, successive governments, most of the time led by Benjamin Netanyahu, who has followed a tract to shift within Israeli society to the right. But you have seen his own political support fracture within the system. And he has had to build a coalition that has further and further appealed to the ultra-nationalist far-right in Israel to bring in those voters and supporters in those political parties. So those people who are settler leaders who believe that Palestinians don't even exist, in their view, are now sitting in the Israeli security cabinet. So that has been a shift about policy as far as the Israeli government is concerned, which has had real impacts on the ground in the West Bank. But then, of course, you know, after the October 7th attacks, what happened in the West Bank was the IDF further restricted Palestinian movement. There has been politically far greater settlement expansion, more outposts. The most ideological settlers took advantage of those shifts on the ground, and we've seen this explosion in settler violence. So there has been a fundamental shift on the ground, but the real trigger, as far as the British government says, is this announcement by the Israeli government, that they were putting out for tender the building of homes in this so-called E1 settlement block.
0: Can you explain that?
4: This is an area of the West Bank. You know, if you go to Jerusalem and you go into East Jerusalem, if you go up, there's a big hill, actually, in part of East Jerusalem, near to where the British consulate is. And you look out over to what looks like hills and desert and so on. But this is a vast expanse of the West Bank. And you can almost see over to Jordan and to the River Jordan from East Jerusalem. That is an absolutely strategically critical area, because if you're going to have a Palestinian state in the West Bank, for Palestinians, the city of their national religious life is Jerusalem. If Israeli settlements ring Jerusalem, there is no access for Palestinians from the rest of the West Bank. Now, already the Israelis have built around Jerusalem, making it much, much harder for Palestinian access. Not just about the settlements, of course, but it's about the separation barrier and other measures that prevent them. But it had always been seen largely by the Europeans and the US that building a settlement right there was basically the end of the possibility of having a contiguous Palestinian state. So that is
0: entirely severed, the West Bank, you're saying?
4: It would ring Jerusalem. I mean, basically, and you have, yes, as you say, the West Bank severed. So European governments and the US under previous administrations had largely seen that as a red line, that if that building took place, the facts on the ground shifted to the extent that a Palestinian state was completely unviable. And Bezalel Smotrich, a far-right government minister in Israel, had said himself that the point of E1 was to bury the idea of a Palestinian state. So it's in the words of the Israeli leadership itself. And that, I think, is another key reason why British government said it was going to act.
0: How has the Israeli government, Israeli leadership, responded to the British government's move?
4: It has responded with absolute fury. I mean, the perspective of the Israeli government fundamentally is that Jews have the biblical right to settle in what they call Judea and Samaria, the West Bank, and they simply do not recognize or dispute the international legal position that this is occupied territory, even though you only have to go to the West Bank to see the Israeli military absolutely everywhere. This is territory that was captured by force after the war of 1967. But the position, you know, that we've heard laid out from Israeli government ministers is they think that by singling out settlements like this for sanctions and trade bans, that it will lead to an increase in anti-Semitic attacks. And we heard actually from one senior government advisor in the UK who said that in his view, this announcement will put a target on the backs of Jews in Britain. So, I mean, the British government, for its part, and Ed Miliband in the statement, the way he structured that whole announcement, say that this is complete nonsense, that there is a total separation between the moral need to prevent the destruction of a viable Palestinian state in the West Bank and the attacks that are being carried out daily on Palestinians there versus the wider issue of what is going on in UK communities. Gideon Saar, who's the Israeli foreign minister, announced these countermeasures.
6: One, the closure of the British consulate in Jerusalem.
4: The Israelis are saying they're going to close the British consulate in occupied East Jerusalem.
6: United Jerusalem is the capital of Israel, will always remain the capital of Israel, and is under its full sovereignty. Any activity by a foreign state within it must be carried out with the consent of the state of Israel.
4: So the British consulate is, in all but name, the British embassy to the Palestinian Authority. So
0: because it's in East Jerusalem, which was meant to be, in theory, a capital for a future Palestinian state, you're saying.
4: Exactly. So that is a very significant diplomatic escalation by the Israelis. They will say in response to an escalation by the UK. But I mean, that I know that building very well. And I mean, it's, you know, you have a British consul general there who is in effect the ambassador to the Palestinians. That's it's a senior British diplomatic position. There are officials who work with the Palestinian Authority, both, you know, in a political sense as diplomats, but also actually in a training role with the Palestinian Authority's security forces. That's always been a key thing since the Oslo Peace Accords of the 1990s. But that also has a very important role for the British government in terms of information gathering, in terms of what's going on in the West Bank. So the closure of that, and we don't have the details or a timeline for this yet, but the Israelis saying they're going to close that is very, very significant and potentially will lead to a British diplomatic response. The other point about it is, I think, you know, what it's doing for the Israelis, this is about showing who runs things on the ground. And I mean, Israel has control of East Jerusalem. That threat always lingers over Europeans about the ability to basically close diplomatic facilities that support the Palestinians. It's gone there to some extent in the past with other European countries, but this is a really, really big deal. And it's a very, very steep escalation.
0: Tom, earlier you said that what you heard from the foreign secretary in announcing this decision was stronger than anything you've ever heard from the British government in the past. I also will note it is so unlike anything I've ever heard from an American administration, frankly, of either party, and I've covered American politics for a long time. What has struck you about how the Trump administration has been responding?
4: Well, I think, you know, to take a step back, traditionally the role of the US is as a diplomatic shield for Israel, both at the United Nations, but also in its wider diplomatic relationships. It is and has been for decades the superpower sponsor of the state of Israel. And that when Israel believes that it's been wronged with something like this in particular, it will expect a support and defense from the United States diplomatically. So there was always going to be a question when we knew this was coming, that the Brits were going to do this. What's the Trump administration going to do? Like, you know, how far will President Trump go out to bat for the Israelis? So, you know, Mike Huckabee is the US ambassador to Israel in Jerusalem. He has long been an absolute champion for the state of Israel and for settlements in the West Bank, which he uses the biblical term that many Israelis use now of Judea and Samaria for the West Bank. He is an evangelical Christian. He believes in the project. Mike Huckabee spoke to the Today program on the BBC.
11: I don't know if they're really aware of the implications and how it's going to affect Brits.
4: And basically suggested that there will be an American response to this, but he didn't know what it was yet.
11: I don't know what all of the national sanctions are. Repercussions or retaliations will be from the US hasn't been announced yet.
4: He said he hadn't spoken to the president so far. I mean, I would say under President Trump, these very high profile ambassadors like Mike Huckabee have the ability to freelance in a way that we haven't seen, we don't traditionally see with US ambassadors. So what Mike Huckabee says does not necessarily represent the position of the State Department and the White House.
0: What about the idea of states having possible boycott bans? I saw a congressman from Florida suggest that could be coming down the pipeline too, of, you know, British goods that are imported.
4: Yeah, and that's potentially significant because most American states now have these so-called anti-BDS laws. So BDS, or boycott, divestment and sanctions, which is a campaign by activists and campaigners to boycott Israeli goods, and particularly goods from the occupied West Bank. There has been, over the last decade or so, a growth in so-called anti-BDS laws, which are designed to punish organizations or companies that have boycotts against Israeli goods. So Florida is one of those, as a Republican-run state, where there are laws meaning if a company boycotts Israel, it can't then get government contracts or state contracts. So those anti-BDS laws are something that now supporters of Israel in Congress and Mike Huckabee have referenced, saying, well, this could impact British companies. I mean, Mike Huckabee said that it meant any British company that was involved in this settlement ban, which now is British law.
11: Then Brits will not be able to do business with any company or business in Florida.
4: That to me feels like a sort of overstating what the law in Florida actually says. But these things could be significant. I mean, these states have huge economies.
0: The argument against these boycott, divestment, sanctions moves is that they are anti-Semitic, that they are hate-fueled. Why are boycotts and sanctions such an essential issue for pro-Israel lawmakers, but also it seems like for the Israeli government as well? I mean, it seems like the response to this has been very forceful from the Israeli government so far.
4: Well, I think, you know, from my time based in Jerusalem, you know, you would see that there are some things that can be imposed externally on Israel that really do rattle and concern policymakers, you know, diplomats in Israel. And one is BDS. It's about boycotts because of the potential power that has to undermine Israel's economy. The argument that's used by proponents of BDS is they make an equivalence to apartheid South Africa, where economic boycotts have had a very significant impact back in the 1980s. So that is a worry for the Israelis. Now, this movement has not had that effect, in part, I think, because of, you know, the way the Americans have really targeted it and punished it.
0: About a year ago, we did an episode about the push by a number of European countries to recognize Palestinian statehood. It was just about a year ago, leading up to the UN General Assembly. And, you know, I looked at the calendar and I noticed, oh, here we are in September and here's a push. It's not just the UK, we should note, who made this move. They say they've joined with France and Canada, and I believe it's 9 other nations have joined them as well. So in total, we're talking about, what, a dozen countries. Again, it appears the U.S. is not pleased by this move, as they were not pleased by the move last year to recognize Palestinian statehood unilaterally. And this moment kind of reminds me of that moment. We are creeping closer to the U.N. meetings. And there's a part of me that wonders how much of what we are seeing is sort of diplomacy, is symbolic, trying to show that you're willing to stand up, perhaps to the United States, over this issue.
4: Well, I mean, the actual practical effects of this trade and import ban are marginal. You know, that is symbolic in the sense that, you know, we talked about dates, wine and olive oil and a few other things. So, you know, these are not a huge part of either country's economies. But it is both the symbolism but also the rhetorical shifts are important. And fundamentally, you know, countries, especially European countries with relationships with Israel, are so much about signalling and about, you know, the very deep history of involvement of especially Britain and France in that region. And the relationship with Israelis, what you say really, really matters. So, you know, and nothing is said without a huge amount of thought, clearly an announcement like this, having gone into it, not just what it actually says in its own right, but how it's going to be perceived in the region, how it's going to be perceived in Washington, and therefore what the response to that will be.
0: How do you understand the somewhat muted response we've seen from the Trump administration?
4: You know, Donald Trump has one priority at the moment, and that is Iran, and that is the Strait of Hormuz, which is becoming the defining issue of his second-term foreign policy, something that he didn't expect to take place with the attack on Iran, remember, which he did with Israel, has become something that is constraining his presidency, that he's desperately trying not to further slip out of control, further put up gas prices. So that matters, because what the Americans need to happen here is basically to try to either put so much pressure on the Iranians that they comply, or to get back to deal-making. Now, to do those things, they do need their European allies. Mm. They need support with economic pressure on the Iranians. But the other thing is the relationship between Donald Trump and Benjamin Netanyahu, which, frankly, is in a pretty bad place. And that is largely because the war hasn't gone the way Mr. Trump wanted. We still don't know the full degree to which he was convinced or persuaded by Benjamin Netanyahu. I mean, he says he wasn't, that it was all his idea, but clearly the Israelis had a major factor in pushing for the war. And so now you have to remember that the thing Donald Trump wants least is for things to go wrong even more with Iran and with the Strait of Hormuz. Now, the Israelis are still occupying southern Lebanon. Mm-hmm. They're still fighting Hezbollah. That always has the capacity to explode in a way that the Iranians will say, you know, there's supposed to be a ceasefire, this isn't supposed to be happening, and things can flare up. And that can draw Donald Trump back into this conflict in a way, you know, a couple of months before the midterms elections, he's desperately, desperately trying to avoid. That's the prism through which to see everything, including the US relationship with Israel at the moment. Is it a priority for Donald Trump to come out and say, I'm going to lay tariffs on Britain, it's outrageous, you know, we'll defend our Israeli allies, over the issue of settlements in the occupied West Bank? Frankly, I'm not sure how much Donald Trump really understands the West Bank at all. He sees his legacy issues as being Gaza, Lebanon, and of course, Iran. Mm-hmm. And I just don't think it's enough of a priority that he wants it to get in the way of the other ways in which he's trying to leverage the Israelis at the moment. So I think that's the way he's viewing the region. And it is part of why we're not, you know, so far seeing a huge sort of angry American response.
0: Tom, thank you so much for joining us on The Global Story.
4: Thanks very much for having me.
0: That was Tom Bateman, the BBC's State Department correspondent, who previously spent several years based in Jerusalem for the BBC. A reminder that if you appreciated our show today, then you can always find more from us if you subscribe to The Global Story as a podcast. We've got new episodes every weekday, wherever you listen to your favorite shows. And that's it from us today here at The Global Story. Thanks as always for spending some time with us, and we'll be back again tomorrow.

0: Next on the BBC World Service, it's Outlook with me, Jo Fidgen. As a small girl in Sierra Leone, Mariatu Kalbo helped her family survive by selling sweets and roasted fish, but every chance she got, she escaped into another world, one she discovered through Chinese TV.
1: I like the opera and the kung fu.
0: Mariatu didn't speak Mandarin. She'd never been to China, but she couldn't stop watching.
1: Even I don't know the song or I don't know what you're saying, but with your facial impression, I can maybe understand.
0: But while Mariatu was losing herself in stories from abroad, a revelation at home would turn her world upside down.
1: She said, "I am not your mother." Can you imagine? I said, "What?" She said, "I am not your mother." I said, "Where is my mother? Who is my mother?"
0: Coming up after the news, how a little girl facing big problems dreamt of escaping into a Chinese opera, and how she found a way to make it happen. Stay tuned for Outlook.
2: BBC News with Govinda Gill. The Israeli authorities are taking further action against British-linked organisations and individuals in response to the sanctions Britain imposed on goods from settlements in the occupied West Bank. Ilan Nell is in Jerusalem.
3: You also hear very commonly from Israeli officials and members of the public their belief that the UK is being taken over by Muslims who they say are influencing policy, that the number of immigrants who've moved to the UK is really causing these policy changes, something that the Labour government would firmly deny. Ed Miliband, who has been speaking and making these announcements as the Foreign Secretary, of course, in the UK, is proudly labelling himself as a British Jew. At the same time as all of that, Gideon Saar, the foreign minister, has been calling this blatant interference in Israel's own election.
2: A British maritime safety organisation has reported that several merchant ships have been hit in the

0: reports from Seoul.
1: Photographs published by the North Korean show its leader Kim Jong-un inspecting steel tubes in a new building. The IAEA report says the facility can contain up to 28 of the machines that can produce weapons-grade uranium. Experts say such setup can add 4 to 8 bombs each year to the country's estimated 60 warheads. Last month, President Trump called the country unthreatening and said he would meet its leader again. It's the strongest signal yet that Mr. Trump may be ready to accept a nuclear North Korea.
0: Researchers at the artificial intelligence giant Anthropic say they're worried the technology could threaten humanity. Anthropic's Alignment Science lead said he personally believed there was a greater than 10% chance AI could kill us all in the next decade. Here's Chris Vallance.
2: Certainly when we look at the recent incidents where autonomous agents from these companies have gone on unasked for hacking sprees, in many cases those were models that weren't widely available. So in a sense, people in these companies do have insight into the latest that the tech can do. But there's also, I think, you can say that if you're in AI and you're, you know, really good at it, you are also a true believer in its capabilities. And therefore, it's easier for you to see the potential threat than somebody who might be a bit more sceptical.
0: BBC News. France is hosting a 2-day international space summit that's been diminished by the absence of US tech giants. They've skipped the event, reportedly following pressure from the White House, which has said to advise them that attending the summit could look like tacit support for EU policy positions. Japan's main opposition alliance says it's splitting following its dramatic defeat in elections earlier this year. The centrist Reform Alliance was formed before the February poll to counter the Prime Minister, Sanae Takaichi's Liberal Democratic Party, but it failed to gain traction. The funeral ceremonies have begun in Oslo for Norway's King Harald V. Thousands of Norwegians have gathered to honour the popular and modernising monarch who reigned for 35 years. These mourners in the capital spoke about what King Harald meant to them.
3: He had meant so much for me and my family and for the whole country as an institution for that brings us respect for other minorities, for people that suffer.
4: King Harald was, as many Norwegians used to call, the national grandfather of sorts. He was like the beloved grandfather.
5: I think a king is a person that has a role to gather people, especially in difficult times. And he has definitely done that through the years. He's also a very humoristic person.
0: The creators of the animated TV comedy South Park say its new series will be named South America in a jibe at President Trump's proclivity for renaming landmarks. The show's creators, Matt Stone and Trey Parker, said they'd been inspired by the bravery and patriotism of Apple and Google. Both tech giants have altered their maps after the Gulf of Mexico and Lake Ontario became, for the White House at least, the Gulf of America and Lake America. That's the very latest world news from the BBC.
6: Hello, welcome to Outlook, the home of personal stories on the BBC World Service. I'm Jo Fidgen. If you're looking for melodrama, go and see an opera. The characters are large, the plots often fantastical. You'll probably laugh and you'll definitely cry. For one young girl in Sierra Leone, watching Chinese performers on TV became her lifeline as her own journey took twists and turns worthy of any opera. Her name is Mariatu Kagbo and she's been speaking to reporter Rachel Wright.
7: Hi, how are you? Sit down. Sorry, it's so cold in here.
8: Cold than China.
7: Oh, colder than China. Yeah.
9: Mariatu, or Maria as she's also known, is currently in London. But she lives in Beijing with her English husband and their son. When we sat down, it quickly became clear to me just how much China has become part of her life.
8: My name is Mariatu Kagbo. They call me the Black Pearl of Africa, China, Malia. The Chinese word is Malia, and some people said Maria. And I can describe myself as a philanthropist, somebody who wants to show that you can be nothing to something.
7: And also a singer and a dancer?
8: Yes, a singer, a dancer, and a mother.
7: Excellent. I'll call you Maria.
8: Toi.
7: So you're saying toi. What does that mean?
8: Means yes.
7: It means yes in Mandarin.
8: Mm-hmm. Mm-hmm.

0: Maria is one of those people that light up a room. She's funny, expressive, and you'll hear a lot of laughter in this conversation. But beneath it all is a story shaped by a great deal of loss and hardship. However, what also comes through is Maria's extraordinary determination. And long before she ever set foot in China, she was captivated by Chinese culture. Do you have a favourite Chinese opera song that you like to listen to or perform?
1: Oh, yes, yes, yes. I have one called So Chan Lian Pu.
0: The song name very roughly translates as the Colourful Faces Song, which refers to makeup in traditional Peking opera.
1: It's talk about blue face, red face, black face, yellow face, you know, means that we are all in one stage. Is the way I look the song.
0: We're all on one stage.
1: One stage,
0: which
1: yes,
0: is
1: but
0: we're
1: different. If yes, the stage is like the wall.
0: Maria even gives us a blast of it in our studio.
2: That's amazing. And the laugh is part of the song?
1: Yeah, it's the end of the song.
0: And why do you like this particular song?
1: Actually, it's a song that is very famous in China. And also when I was in Sierra Leone, I like to sneak to my friend's house and find a way to see TV.
0: So from there, you watched it when you were young in,
1: yes.
0: in Africa.
1: Yes.
0: You were living in Freetown, which is the capital of Sierra Leone, when you first got exposed to Chinese opera and TV. Tell us, how did that start?
1: Actually, I always link with friends. They always have TV. I leave my own house because we don't have TV. So through their TV program, I pick up these kind of things, watching programs on the TV.
0: So how old were you then when you were running to your friend's house?
1: I was 6, 7 years.
0: Why did you like Chinese opera? What was it about it that attracted you?
1: I think it's the facial impression. And you can see just now when I was singing, you see my eyes open and you see a smile. Even I don't know the song or I don't know what you're saying, but with your facial impression, I can maybe understand.
0: You can see it in their faces.
1: Toe, yeah.
0: And did it provide distraction from the reality of your life, which it was quite hard at the time?
1: Yes, it was. I was just thinking, can I sing something like this? Can I be beautiful? I think I see those kind of Chinese opera inside me. I love it.
0: Yeah. Because by the age of 13,
1: yes.
0: you were living through a civil war in
1: yeah.
0: Sierra Leone.
1: Yeah.
0: Your father had died.
1: Yes.
0: And your siblings, I think you were the youngest of 9.
1: Yes, they were the last.
0: They were scattered all
1: yes.
0: over the country.
1: Yes.
0: So what was your emotional state then?
1: We don't have a house. Yeah. And my mom, though, we have to do many things for us to survive. So it was not easy, but friends, because of them, I want to say thank God for that. Yeah.
0: Let's go back and to understand what had happened. Your father died when you were 5 years old.
1: Doi.
0: And your family, there's your mother and 8 other siblings, were left with very little money. What did you do financially to get by?
1: I was 3 to 4 years old. I start to sell sweets. They call it butterscotch in my language.
0: Butterscotch?
1: Yes, it's a sweet milk with butter. They mix it and boiled it like a sweet. So I used to sell that one. And my mother was selling wood and fufu. Fufu, like the potato and cassava, they beat them and make some sauce. And she's selling that one. And I am the one selling the sweet in the and the cold water after school. And in the night, I have to sell the fish.
0: And what was the money going towards?
1: Yeah, the money was going for our feeding and my education. Yes.
0: You had to pay for
1: yes.
0: school?
1: Yes, yes. So we was making, we have to do more business to earn more to pay those school fees. I will sell the sweet fish till 11 o'clock.
0: So you were a small child. I think you were,
1: yeah,
0: you told me
1: yes,
0: you were very
1: yes,
0: thin.
1: Yes.
0: You were small.
1: I was very thin, very thin, yes. Very
0: thin.
1: Small, yeah.
0: Were you not frightened or worried about being on the streets?
1: I was not because I always make friends. So if somebody wants to hurt me, there will be somebody around to protect me or fight for me. Since I was young, I don't have that fear in me.
0: But when you were 5, a man tried to abduct you.
1: Yeah.
0: But you managed to escape. Where did you run to?
1: I was in the bush for one night. When I arrived in the morning out, I arrived at the cemetery where my father, they buried my father. So I went there and lied down. I was crying to my father. Yeah, I was there. It's where they,
2: such a long time ago, and yet it still has such an emotional impact on you.
1: Yeah, because I just think I should be at school or at home studying, not in the street. I was thinking I don't deserve it, but that's why I'm still thinking, because he's still affecting me. Yeah.
2: You ran to your father's grave,
1: yes,
2: in the cemetery.
1: Yes.
2: And you lay there.
1: Yes.
2: And then your mother found you.
1: Yes, my mother found me.
2: She knew where to come to find you.
1: No, people was passing and they went to my mother, because everybody in the area know me. So they run, they go and call my mom. They said, we find that she is in her father's grave. So my mom came down, find me and carry me back home and said, we are not going to do this business. If this business is the one giving us money, I will stop it. Let's just carry on with what we have. Yeah.
2: So your mother said, you're not going to sell sweets anymore. What did you do? What work did you do after that?
1: So I started doing the cold water and the fish. Cold water and fish.
2: And that was safer?
1: Yes. That one is very safe, yeah. But what I always do, when I saw my friends, they saw me there, I will hide. I don't make them to see me. I will dodge them. I'll go in the corner because I don't want them to know that I'm selling cold water.
2: Because you're working in the afternoon and you're going to school in the morning.
1: Yes, yes.
2: And you had to walk a long way to school.
1: Yes, yes. Like 3 or 4 hours. I leave in the morning. Yes.
2: 3 or 4 hours?
1: Yes, I leave in the morning. Yes, so I always late to school.
2: And what happened when you were late?
1: The teacher always beat me. They punished me. Sometimes they put me under the table. Sometimes they used to use the cane. They beat the back. So when I go, I just give my back to the teacher. Every day they are beating me, so the teacher get tired of me. He said, you're not feeling pain anymore. So they always put me under the table, the naughty table. I go there and sit down there. I swear I'll do my work. And yeah, but I didn't tell them what happened.
2: And why didn't you tell them that you were walking so far?
1: I don't want them to know that I'm poor. And I don't want them to know that this is what I'm doing. And my mom is poor and it's not easy for us. So I don't want them to know, because I'm very bold in the school. Somebody we can sing and very friendly to all those rich friends, always be with them, the big girls. So I can't bring myself down. I don't tell them. And I don't want them to know.
2: So when you're 13, mm-hmm, your mother falls ill.
1: Yeah. She was very, very ill because, she sells the wood. So she have a back pain. I say, what happened with you? He said, I cannot move. And I said, okay, I'll take care of you. I'll just have to double up in all those jobs. So she was ill, and I have to always take care of her before I go to school. And one day she told me that she wants to talk to me. I said, okay, don't worry, mommy. What you want to talk to me? Don't worry, we're going to be strong. And she told me that, I don't know if I can carry on with my life or not. I want to tell you something. I say, okay. I say, you be strong. Don't worry. This pain will go out. And she told me, you know what she told me? She said, I am not your mother. Can you imagine? I say, what? She said, I am not your mother.
2: And you had no idea.
1: Yes. I say, how comes you are not my mother? I say, who is my mother? I don't understand. I am not from your stomach. He said, no. And I say, where is my mother? Who is my mother? And she said, your mother is in the village. I don't believe. I don't even want to go to school. I said, can I go to... Because it was 5 o'clock in the morning.
2: So your mother, mm-hmm, was the second wife.
1: Yes, two.
2: Yeah, so the woman that brought you up, mm-hmm, was the first wife. Mm-hmm. But she looked after you, mm-hmm, from the age of...
1: 3 months.
2: 3 months. How did you feel about the fact that she hadn't told you until now?
1: I don't know why, because she never behaved like she was my stepmom, And she loved me so much, She helped me because she wants me to have the best education. And she was very good to me. And so she told me everything. Your mother was sick and they travel with her many cities to find medicine for her. But they cannot, but she's in a village now.
2: So you've learned that your birth mother was ill.
1: Yes.
2: And that she couldn't take care of you. Mm-hmm. So what did you decide to do on that day? You say it's 5 o'clock in the morning. What did you decide to do?
1: I wait till 6 to 7. That day I didn't even go to school. I stopped everything in my life. I have to find my mom. So I was having my money. That week I should pay for my school fee. So it's the day I should go and pay. I say, today I think it's my last day of school. I'm not going to school again. So I took the money. I bought kerosene because they don't have lights. the village, rice, sugar, fish. I bought them and I go to the... I walk because I used to walk. Where I'm walking to school, there is a place called Kisi, where all those big trucks are sitting, waiting. So I went there. And
2: the big trucks?
1: Yes, those trucks.
2: And you got a lift on the big trucks?
1: Yes, yes.
2: So you got to the village on the trucks?
1: Yes.
2: And you found
1: my mom.
2: You found the place
1: where
2: your mom was. So what happened? When you got to the house where your mom was, what happened?
1: You know, when I arrived, that's where you can feel the pain of mother, you know. She knows me. I don't know, but she knows me, and she cried. I met her lying down on the floor. They make the stick like a bed. She was crying. And I tell her, I said, don't cry. I said, you don't need to cry. I will take care of you. He said, no, I should take care of you. I'm sorry. He said, I don't take care of you. I take care of all the others, but I don't take care of you. He said, please forgive me. I said, no, don't worry. I said, I'm a big girl. I said, I'm not leaving. So I stayed the whole night. Yes, I spent 3 days with her, and then I come back to Freetown. I met my mom, and I told mom, I said, I already see my... I met her, and she said, good. She said, that is your real mom.
0: It was a lot for Maria to take in. In just a few days, she'd discovered that the woman she'd always known as her mother was actually her stepmother, her father's first wife. Her dad, who was a Muslim, had two wives, and Maria was the youngest child of his second wife. When Maria was a baby, her birth mother became seriously ill. She doesn't know exactly what her illness was, only that it led to serious mental health issues. Years of medical treatment had drained the family's savings, and there was another painful truth still to come.
2: So you came back from visiting your mother,
1: yes,
2: and you found out a lot about her,
1: yes,
2: including,
1: yes,
2: that she was very sick and,
1: yes,
2: that something really traumatic happened to you,
1: yes,
2: which is why your mother couldn't look after you.
1: Mm-hmm,
2: what,
1: mm-hmm,
2: what was it that happened?
1: You know, she was sick, but I didn't know. But I was asking myself, why you say sorry? Why you could not take care of me? You know, I think because of they think she was behaving psychologically. That's why they were scared, because one day my brother, elder brother, met her, want to throw me in the hole.
2: To throw you in
1: the... hole, like a pit. They call it toilet pit.
2: A toilet
1: pit.
2: Toilet. Oh.
1: Yeah. And my brother, my elder brother, the firstborn, he just hold me.
2: He caught you.
1: Toilet.
2: So your mum actually threw you into the...
1: Yes.
2: Into the toilet
1: pit. Yes, he just like this, and my brother just drew me.
2: And he
1: saved you. Yes, saved me. Yes.
2: And this was all from her psychological...
1: Yes.
2: ...illness.
1: Yes, yes, yes, yes.
2: So then... After that, she was taken away.
1: Yes.
2: And your stepmother brought you up.
1: Yes, yes. From that time, 3 months, they took me away.
2: From the age of 3 months.
1: Yes, they took me and gave it to my stepmom.
2: How incredibly traumatic for you.
1: Yes.
2: As a baby. And you had no memory of this.
1: No. My brother explained to me, because I don't know. They explained everything about my mom. And later, she too explained to me when I met her. She explained to me that she cannot take care of me. She was sick. Many things happened. And she said sorry to me because she used to be helping other kids. Why she cannot take care of me?
0: So Maria now knew that she was just 3 months old when her mother was taken away from the family. Most of Maria's siblings were sent to live with relatives after her father's death. Her stepmother, her dad's first wife, looked after the youngest children, including Maria. All the family money had gone, which is why Maria worked so hard on the streets to pay for school. But after using her school fees to track down her birth mother, Maria faced a new problem.
2: Did you have money for school now? Because you'd spent the money.
1: No, I don't have. It was my school fee I paid to go and see her.
2: So how did you go back to school? What happened?
1: We was having a sport when I came back. I went to school. They have the school sport. So different schools came together and have a sports competition
2: in
1: the stadium.
2: Day.
1: Yes.
2: In the stadium.
1: Yes, in the big stadium, big schools. So I went there and they said 1,500 meter, who can run for this school? So I always walk 2, 3, 4 hours to go to school. So I know those redeem. So I tell them, I say, they call the lady who should run for my school.
2: This was the lady that was supposed to do the 1,500.
1: Yes, yes. So, we don't know if it's traffic or what. She didn't turn up. So I lift my hand up. I say, I can't do it. The teacher beat me. You're late to school. You're coming to cause problem again here. I say, I can't do it. I can't do it. She said, no. 1,500 meters, you don't even have good food in your body. Look the way you look like. Then you, I say, I'll do it. And they give me the pants. I remember I have this, like this thing I tied. They tied it with a rope for me.
2: With a rope?
1: Yes,
2: the rope. Because you were too thin?
1: Yes.
2: For the trousers?
1: The trousers,
2: too. They
1: yes,
2: gave you?
1: Yes,
2: okay.
1: And I wear it. So I stand there. They saw me. Everybody's looking. They laugh at me because I'm very thin, very thin. I said, speaking my mind, I said, don't know. Those times, every day I come to school, I walk. Boom, start to run. I'm behind them. I'm middle with them. I don't leave them. We go, go, go, go, go, go. Life two laps. Go, go, go, go, go, go. I start going with the top three. I'm with them. My teacher, I say, hey, this girl, what's his drink? What's she drink today to come? And we go the last lap. Ha! I remember all my days, I'm running to school. I said, I'm going to show these people. I am doing something in the morning that you don't know. I run. I won it.
2: You won the race. Yes,
1: I won it. And they lift me up. They lift me up like that or small. Say, ah, he made it for us. And because of that, my school win the competition.
2: What an amazing feeling.
1: Yes, my life changed. My life changed. So I was thinking when the sport finish, I will go with the crowd because I don't have money. I will be singing with them till my home. And now the principal, he put me on top of the principal car. So I sit with the principal now, the crowd behind us. We are waving like this. Yes, we're waving. My mom already received the message.
2: Oh,
1: she was in the sick bed. Yes,
2: your mom
1: already.
2: Back home,
1: yes,
2: your stepmom.
1: Yes, my yes.
2: And what did the school say to you because you won?
1: They give me scholarship. Yes.
2: Amazing.
1: Yes.
2: So you didn't have to pay.
1: I didn't have to pay
2: anymore.
1: No more.
2: So it changed your life.
1: Yes.
2: And your mum that you were living with was very pleased, but her health wasn't good.
1: So yes, her health was not good. I have that thing in me now. I'm fine. Everything is going on well. Now I should just focus on her, make her get healed and get back, make more money for her. So one day, normally 5 o'clock I wake up. When I wake up now to wake her up so she can pray, because she's just lying there and pray. Nothing. I touch her, nothing. I open her eyes, it's closed. And call my elder brother. I say, come. I don't know if he's passed away. He can't breathe. I say, come and hit her. Hit her up, maybe. So my body say, no. Say, mom has gone.
2: So there's a lot that's happened to you at this mm-hmm. point. Your mother that brought you up has died.
1: Mm-hmm.
2: It's a lot to deal with.
1: Mm-hmm.
2: How did you deal with it all?
1: I just was thinking where my life is going. I don't know where my life will take me next. The one I love so much that brings up is not around, it's left me. I don't know which road I will start because I don't, it's like my home breakdown. So it was a very, very critical time for me to think what is next.
2: And whilst there's this critical moment in your life, you're still watching Chinese TV shows.
1: Yes, I like the opera and the kung fu. Yeah, I was watching it because I was just thinking maybe this route will help me in my singing and dancing opportunity.
2: So you were a singer and a dancer. This was something that you loved to do and you had more time to do it mm-hmm. at school.
1: Because I think it's something they said my mom, my real mom, used to do. She liked dance. So I think the gene moved to me. So I'm the only one in the family like to sing and dance.
2: And so you were learning about Chinese opera and Chinese music as well?
1: Yes, yes, yes, yes.
2: How did you teach yourself?
1: I teach myself because I have attitude inside me. So I watch their attitude, some style on the face, how to behave. Then I'll come. Then when I go to the competition or dancing in the street or other, I will do those things. So they will think, and then I will use some Chinese that is lie, but I do like I can speak. So they think I can speak Chinese. But it's the TV I watch, I'm using those things, and when I'm dancing, I just want to entertain the people so they can move with
2: so
1: it.
2: So they think you're speaking Chinese, but you're just making it up. It sounds like
1: yes,
2: it.
1: Yes,
2: oh, that's
1: yes,
2: brilliant.
1: Yes, yes.
2: Then in 2004, you're 19 years old, and you're taken to China
1: mm-hmm.
2: by
1: mm-hmm.
2: a Sierra Leonean businessman.
1: Yes, yes.
2: To take part in a competition?
1: It's a competition, yes. A beauty pageant, a model and beauty pageant.
2: And what was it like being in this country that you dreamed about for so many years?
1: It was like I want to show them what I was learning in Africa. I want to show them that I can do this kind of things they are doing in their country. Even though I'm not there, I want to show them so they can admire me. That was in my dream, in my mind. I want to show them. Yeah.
2: So you were in this competition.
1: Mm-hmm.
2: It didn't go anywhere, but you liked China mm-hmm. and you wanted to make a go of it mm-hmm. there. Mm-hmm. And then you're on a train visiting mm-hmm. some friends mm-hmm. when you start to feel ill. What happened?
1: Yeah, because I was going, the money they pay me, the competition, I was in the top three. So the money they give me. So I was going to make a CD album called Mama Africa because of the war and help those other people that don't
2: have... The war in Sierra Leone.
1: The war in Sierra Leone.
2: So the people that lost their limbs?
1: Yes.
2: You wanted to help them, raise money.
1: Yes.
2: So you're going on the train to meet your friends, to make the CD, and what happened?
1: And I was feeling and I get ill because I did operation before in Sierra Leone, appendix, but it did not get too okay. So it gets open again. So the same place was still giving me problem. So from inside the train, well, I don't know how to speak Chinese. So the lady was there with the daughter. Yeah.
2: So you're in the train, you're pressing your tummy because it's so painful.
1: Yes.
2: And this woman and her daughter, they see you.
1: Yes.
2: And they say what? They say, come with me?
1: Yes. They said, what is happening? They just see the place is swollen. So she took me out of the train with her daughter and immediately took me to the hospital.
0: Maria had arrived in the country she'd dreamed about for years. Now, sick and far from home, she was putting her trust in a complete stranger. We'll find out what happened next in part two of Outlook.
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0: Coming up in part two of Outlook, as a child in Sierra Leone, Maria had been obsessed with Chinese TV programmes about opera and martial arts. Years later, she found herself in China competing in one of its biggest talent shows.
1: I was singing this Chinese opera I love so much. I was doing Kung Fu. I learned in Sierra Leone and danced the African dance with fire.
2: Fire?
1: Yeah, fire. I can eat fire.
0: How Maria reinvented herself on Chinese TV after the news.
3: BBC News with Govinda Gill. The Israeli authorities are taking further action against British and European-linked organisations and individuals in response to the sanctions imposed on goods from settlements in the occupied West Bank. The diaspora minister has recommended that representatives from Oxfam and Save the Children, among other groups, should be denied entry. A British maritime safety organisation has reported that several merchant ships have been hit in the latest escalation in the conflict between Iran and the US. The price of oil has consequently hit $100 a barrel for the first time since July. Researchers at the artificial intelligence giant Anthropic say they're worried the technology could threaten humanity. Anthropic's Alignment Science lead said he personally believed there was a greater than 10% chance AI could kill us all in the next decade. The head of the UN's nuclear watchdog has said the expansion and continued production of weapons-grade uranium in North Korea is a cause for serious concern. The IAEA has revealed that Pyongyang had built a new enrichment facility. France is hosting a two-day international space summit that's been diminished by the absence of US tech giants. They've skipped the event, reportedly following pressure from the White House. Billions of dollars of deals are still expected. Japan's main opposition alliance says it's splitting following its defeat in elections earlier this year. The centrist Reform Alliance was formed before the February poll to counter the Prime Minister Sanae Takaichi's Liberal Democratic Party. The discovery of five baby orangutans in the eastern Indian state of Odisha has sparked an investigation into whether they were illegally trafficked into the country and abandoned. Pictures of the critically endangered apes show them thousands of kilometres from their usual habitat. BBC News.
0: Welcome back to Outlook on the BBC World Service. I'm Jo Fidgen, and you join us on a train in China with Mariatu Carbo, Maria, as she likes to be called. Maria is 19 at the time. She's from Sierra Leone in West Africa, and she's just won some money in a beauty pageant. It was a dream come true for her. Maria had been fascinated by Chinese culture while watching opera singers on friends' TVs back home in Freetown. There wasn't a television in her house. She and her mum were very short of money after her father died. From the age of five, Maria had to sell sweets and water on the streets to be able to eat and go to school. Then, age 13, she discovered her mum was not her mum, but her stepmum. Her birth mother had been too ill, physically and mentally, to look after her. She gave up school and went to find her birth mum. And what saw her through the hard times was Chinese opera and the joy she saw on the performers' faces. She taught herself the songs and martial arts and then landed this opportunity to go to China and take part in the beauty pageant. But while there, on a train, she fell ill, and a woman and her daughter stepped in to help, took her to hospital, and changed the course of Maria's life. She's been telling her story to Rachel Wright.
1: So I tell her, I say, thank you, this is your money. She said, no, I don't want this money. He was shocked. I said, why you don't want this money? You spend too much money. He said, I am a mother and I'm a Chinese. I hope one day my daughter can go out of China or any part of the world and somebody will be there for her. I am a mother, yes.
2: So she became an important figure in your life.
1: A very important figure in my life. She helped me and I was with her. I was with her. She find job for me, doing some designing job and singing with her daughter. And
2: did she become like your Chinese mother?
1: Yes. Not even become. She's my Chinese mother.
2: Now you have three mothers.
1: Doe. Yes, doe.
2: So she taught you how to sing in Mandarin.
1: Yes. And I also want to sing a song from English and one from Chinese. So I find the English song and she teach me that Chinese song.
2: Yeah. So you taught her a song in English
1: yes,
2: and she taught you one
1: yes,
2: in Chinese.
1: Yes.
2: And then you get spotted and you get asked in, I think, was it 2007?
1: Yeah.
2: You get asked to go on a TV show called Avenue of Stars.
1: Yes, yes.
2: Which was like a big talent show on television, the biggest one.
1: Yes, it's the biggest. They come to the end of the year, then they choose the top 10.
2: And what were your talents? What were you doing?
1: Oh, I was singing this Chinese opera I love so much. I was doing Kung Fu. I learned in Sierra Leone and the Tai Chi and Kung Fu. And I love to sing Madonna song. And I know how to dance the African dance with fire. And
2: fire.
1: Yeah, fire. I can eat fire.
2: You can eat fire.
1: Do it, yes.
2: Broad range of things you can do. Chinese opera, eating fire.
1: English song, African song.
2: Kung Fu.
1: Kung Fu, yes. So, I break the stick in my head like this. Bash! Like that. Wow.
2: And people liked it.
1: Yes.
2: The judges liked it. The audience liked it.
1: I think it's the audience because my time on the competition, the rate would go up.
2: The rates
1: go up. Yes, do it.
2: Because more people were watching.
1: Do it. Because every time I come, I will go and learn something new. Whilst the others, they are very professional singers, I will not lie. They are singing more than me professionally, but they don't have different varieties of their program. After 1 month, 2 months, 3 months, the money they start to give me in the market, people give me clothes free, everything free. Oh yeah, Maria. Oh, Malia, I saw you on the TV, I like you. And people start giving me money more than the salary they are paying me in the office.
2: Oh, that must have been amazing.
1: Yes.
2: Going out there, everybody knowing who you are.
1: Yes.
2: No hostility.
1: Yes.
2: Or everybody loves you.
1: Everybody, yes. In the competition, we have those people who are competing, their own people. They hate me. They said a lot of bad words that, hey, she come here to come and take Chinese money to take back to Africa. And others will say, no, she loves China. She's not come here to take money.
2: So you kind of caused a big controversy.
1: Yes, yes,
2: amongst
1: yes.
2: the people. Yes,
1: yes.
2: The
1: yes,
2: show.
1: Yes, yes.
2: But the public outside, mm-hmm. they loved you.
1: Yes, they love, yes.
2: So how did you do? Where did you come?
1: Actually, the competition, I came fourth in the end.
2: Fourth.
1: Fourth. In Chinese, Yo Shu means he's very special, somebody special. So it was a special award.
2: You got a special award as well as coming fourth.
1: Yes.
2: And your award was that's probably the most all-rounder. The
1: yes, I didn't win, but...
2: Who can do the most different kinds of things.
1: Do it.
2: The best package.
1: Yes, yes.
2: What did your mother think, your Chinese mother?
1: Oh, she was proud. She was really proud. She said, I told you, I saw her. I know this girl is have something in her. Oh, I will not lie. My life change is like heaven. It's like I arrive in heaven from nothing to something. Can you imagine I was making 30 then and now making thousands of thousands? You know, it was crazy.
2: And then the Miss World competition came to China.
1: Yes.
2: In 2007. Mm-hmm. Tell me the story of how you got involved with the Sierra Leonean competitor.
1: Actually, that was the first time Sierra Leone entered the Miss World. There. So the lady went to, it was in Sanya. She went to China.
2: So the finals were in China.
1: Yes, in China, yes. Yeah. And she lost her suitcase, everything.
2: Miss Sierra Leone
1: lost
2: her suitcase.
1: Yes,
2: with all her...
1: Everything, just her passport and that small bag. And you know, when you all just make your name, you start buying big, big things. I was buying watch, many things to everywhere I go. I want to show, I want to make number one. So I packed all those things and I put $500 and my picture, my magazine, and I put it in the two suitcases I paid for one of my friends. Some African ladies in my house. So I took one of them and sent them to Miss World in Sanya. It was another city, about 4 hours flight.
2: You sent suitcases
1: and two suitcases,
2: to Miss Sierra Leone. Then she wore your clothes.
1: Yes.
2: And did she win?
1: No, she don't want. She don't want. But she was at least she present our country. And she was there with something to wear. And she can show herself, you know.
2: Because had some clothes.
1: Yes, Miss World is not about your clothes. You have to use your IQ, your talent. So they call the people that's for Sierra Leone, the representative. Who is this girl? They say, these are the people we need to come to represent their country because you have a big heart. Miss World is not about beauty. It's about what you are giving to the world. He says, so we want this kind of people. If you can find her, let her go back to her country and stand for her country. If she can make it, we'll really want to see her one day in the Miss World stage.
2: But they found you eventually and they asked you to go back to Sierra Leone and you wanted to go.
1: Yes, I wanted to go because my president, first lady, was she heard about the news and she too was calling me because she knows I always go to Sierra Leone and do charity for the poor people, for the people that are affecting the war. So she said, please come back home and do something back home.
2: But yeah. Then something happened which stopped you, prevented you from going back. Mm-hmm. There was a massive earthquake.
1: Yes, yes,
2: in China.
1: That was 2008. Yes, I was around that area when the earthquake happened. That is the time I break back my name because I was having like 50, 60 people love me and the other 50, 60, they don't like me. They thought I went to China to take money back to Africa. So immediately I traveled by road. I went to the earthquake. I was the first foreigner and a lady from Africa to go with the army. 5 hours, I have a medicine on my back and save a lot of lives.
2: So you went with the Chinese army?
1: Yes, yes.
2: To the center the earthquake?
1: Yes, yes,
2: which
1: yes.
2: was completely destroyed?
1: Yes.
2: And you brought food and medicine?
1: Yes, I carry it because it should be by rope. You go by rope. There is no road. If you miss, you'll die. We cross, like, cross countries.
4: 2008 年 5月 12日,
2: and you were all over the news, weren't
4: yes,
2: you?
1: Yes, yes, yes, yes. Everyone, and those people who don't love me before said I came to China for money. They said, oh, even me, I cannot do this. I cannot sign for my life. I can't go this kind of danger place. But she did it for us. Means that she's really not about money. She's about people, to care about people.
2: So then finally, mm-hmm. in 2009, mm-hmm. there's a new Miss World,
1: mm-hmm.
2: which is the finals are in South Africa,
1: mm-hmm.
2: and you are Miss Sierra Leone. You've gone back, you'd won the competition, mm-hmm. and you get to go to South Africa to mm-hmm. represent your country. What were the things that you did mm-hmm. for the talent mm-hmm. competition?
1: For talent program, I did the Chinese Change Face and the Fire Eating. And the song I make before, the English song, Pina Pinam.
2: And you used this song that you'd written mm-hmm. to do what they call China face changing, but it's actually using masks mm-hmm. very, very quickly, changing them on your face very quickly. How hard was that?
1: This one is very traditional because we cannot give these ideas to a woman or neither a foreigner. And I'm a woman and I'm a foreigner. For me to land that one is something even special first.
2: So no woman or no foreigner had ever done that?
1: Yes, no foreigner. I was the first foreigner woman in the old world. They did it, they teach me because of the earthquake.
2: Oh.
1: They traced the story. So they said, oh, she saved lives like this. Anything we can help her do. You know, so they break that kind of tie because of me.
2: They break the taboo. And they taught you how mm-hmm. to do an mm-hmm. ancient Chinese mm-hmm. traditional dance mm-hmm. that no woman and no mm-hmm. foreigner mm-hmm. had done.
5: Mm-hmm. So, pretty frightening, but we will now begin with the lady who captivated us.
2: How well did it go down on the stage?
1: Actually, I was scared because this thing, you missed it. It's messed up. Oh my God.
2: You don't want to mess up.
1: Not even messed up. Don't want to mess China up. You know, it's China, this is the face of China, you know?
5: Bian Lian. Face changing. She's the first foreigner to learn this ancient Chinese art. Please welcome Maria Tu from Sierra Leone.
2: So you did this amazing Chinese routine, mm-hmm. the face mask mm-hmm. changing routine, mm-hmm. and you did fire eating mm-hmm. and you sang.
1: Mm-hmm.
2: Where did you come in the competition?
1: I was first.
6: 2009 joint talent winner is Miss Sierra.
1: The Miss World talents, we was first, but they give us me and Canada.
2: You and Miss Canada?
1: Canada, yes.
2: And what did she do?
1: Canada sang a song of opera. Opera
2: and
1: song.
2: And was she Chinese Canadian?
1: Yes, she was Chinese Canadian. She just sing an opera. Yes, how comes there should be two winners?
2: She's Chinese Canadian.
1: Yes.
2: What did she say about you doing this very traditional Chinese routine?
1: I think everybody was shocked in the world. How comes and in the end they see a black face come outside? What is this? It was very touchy to the world and I was having a lot of interviews from America, UK. It went out very widely that time.
2: During this time, mm-hmm. you're incredibly famous and you're living in China.
1: Mm-hmm.
2: Were you still in touch with your birth mother?
1: Yes.
2: And did you miss her? Had you been missing her? I mean, how did you feel living life without her?
1: I think it's the most heaviest thing for me, I can always say. I brought her one day to China before she passed away.
2: So you fly your mother and your sister over to China. How was her health at that point?
1: I think that time she was mentally normal. It's just some pain she was crying from her stomach.
2: So you helped her in China with her medical...
1: Yes.
2: With her stomach.
1: Yes, yes.
2: And she got help from Chinese doctors.
1: Yes, yes. She was very... Yes,
2: you
1: all
2: paid
1: the pain.
2: For.
1: Yes, yes, yes. I paid for it. I was having a house I bought in China. I sold one of my house there to take care of my mom.
2: So for when she came, you
1: yes.
2: sold a house
1: yes, yes.
2: to take care.
1: Yes.
2: How long did she stay with you?
1: She was there for 3 months. She don't want to leave me. She just, because that time always I'm on the TV, so she always turn the TV. Even she's sleeping, the TV is on.
2: What is she watching?
1: She was so happy, yes, when I'm performing. She always watch the Avenue program when I'm performing, always.
2: So she was watching the repeats?
1: Always, always. She's slim like me, so she said she don't, it's just my clothes she want to wear. So she wear my jean, she wear my glasses. She always dress like me. Unless she turn her face, they will know that she's an old woman. So they thought she's like me or my sister. But when she turn, no, she's old. Oh, wow. She always want to be like me. She said, oh, we are like twins. I think it was very touchy time, and I think she knows she will leave me. And that was the longest time we spent together when she came to China.
2: Did she meet your Chinese mom?
1: Yes. All my friends, it was all every day. They are coming to see her. I told her, I said, I don't want her to go. I said, I want to be there for you. You see, my life now in China is good. You can be fine. Everything will be okay for you. But people with their grandkids, she said she'll go and come back. I didn't know she was going to die because I think I am going to help her to survive this time.
2: So she went home
1: yeah.
2: and you thought she was going to come back.
1: Yes.
2: And she,
1: yes.
2: She didn't.
1: Yes.
2: She died.
1: Yeah. Sometimes I feel guilty inside me because I think I should have helped her first, you know. Well, I didn't think the medicine would finish. I didn't think she would not stand, or the time will long for me to bring her. So I always feel pain inside me because I think I should have brought her earlier back, you know. But she didn't wait for me.
2: I'm sorry. I'm sorry, Maria.
1: I know she's watching me now. She loves me so much.
2: There's a lot of trauma and grief that Maria is still processing. She spends a lot of time doing humanitarian work, as well as continuing to perform. She's also come full circle, returning as a guest judge on Avenue of Stars, the TV talent show that first made her famous. Supporting her through it all is her husband, her son, and of course the woman she calls her Chinese mum. What does your Chinese mum say to you now that you're a mum yourself?
1: Mm. I think she feel pain because my real mom is not alive. She said because of I'm humble and very hardworking, she knows I will make some, I will be somebody one day. Anywhere you find yourself, you should appreciate of what that country has done for you. So you have to be proud of anywhere you find yourself is your home, and make sure you show the people that you appreciate what they have done for you, what you have achieved there.
0: Mariatu Carbo was speaking to our reporter Rachel Wright about finding a new home in China. Talking of homecomings, there's been a lot of buzz about the ultimate homecoming story, Homer's Odyssey, since it was turned into a blockbuster film. A few weeks ago on Outlook, we heard from a man with a very special connection to the tale. Daniel Mendelsohn is a classics scholar who teaches the Odyssey to college students in New York State. But one time, his 81-year-old father, with whom he had a tricky relationship, asked to join the class.
4: He said to me, I'm just going to sit here with a cup of coffee and listen to your students talk. And so I thought, okay, I'm about 15 minutes into my opening, lecture. And my father cries out from behind me. He said, well, I read the first chapter and I don't think he's such a great hero. So every time I put forth an interpretation or a suggestion, he would cover his face and shake his head in total disgust and say, no, I think you're wrong. And I thought, you know, excuse me, I have a PhD in classics. I think I know what I'm talking about. But
2: yes, but you're my little boy.
4: Yes, exactly.
0: Daniel and his dad went on their own personal journey that semester. It's a lovely story, and you can hear it along with all Outlook episodes at bbcworldservice.com/Outlook. Today's producer was Mariam Maruf. I'm Jo Fidgen. Thanks for being with us. See you next time.
7: BBC World Service, and now history told by the people who were there. It's Witness History with me, Helen Ledwick, and I'm taking you back to 1994 for a surprising twist in the long history of the Bayeux Tapestry. It's the story of a lost Nazi archive and the French curator who refused to believe it had disappeared.
8: Je m'appelle Sylvette Lemagnon. J'ai été conservateur en chef de la tapisserie de Bayeux presque 30 ans.
9: My name is Sylvette Lemagnon. I was the chief curator of the Bayeux tapestry for almost 30 years. And I'm still passionate about the tale it tells. Also, about all the adventures it's gone through.
8: Qu'elle a connu.
7: The Bayeux Tapestry, one of the world's most famous medieval artworks. It's an embroidery nearly 70 metres long and almost 1,000 years old. Scene by scene, it shows a key moment in English history, the dramatic events surrounding the conquest of England by William, Duke of Normandy, who became known as William the Conqueror. It's thought the tapestry was commissioned by William's half-brother, a bishop, for his cathedral in Bayeux in the Normandy region of northern France. And for generations, historians have tried to unlock its secrets. And in the early 1990s, Sylvette reads something that sets her off on a quest of her own.
9: There is a remarkable little book by a World War II eyewitness that recounts the tapestry's tribulations from 1940 until the end of the war.
8: Il racontait une histoire fascinante.
9: It tells a fascinating story about a team of German historians who came to study the tapestry in 1941.
7: The book outlines how, during the German occupation of France in World War II, a small group of Nazi researchers came to study the Bayeux tapestry. They were part of a unit of the SS called the Ahnenerbe, or Ancestral Heritage Bureau. Their mission? To use history to support Nazi ideas about racial superiority. With the Bayeux tapestry, they saw an opportunity. The Normans were descended from Vikings. Viking culture was seen as Germanic. Could they turn the tapestry's victory story into their own? Sylvette wants to know more. She tries to track down the Nazi research documents, but they're nowhere to be found.
8: Je me suis rendu compte.
9: I realized that they seemed to not be in any collection, whether French or German. And that's when I told myself that I had to find them.
8: Il fallait les retrouver.
7: Up to now, historians thought the documents were lost or destroyed, but Sylvette has other ideas. Because five people worked on the project in 1941, all reporting back to Berlin. Surely some trace of it still exists.
8: Alors certes, il y a eu beaucoup de bombardements de villes allemandes.
9: Admittedly, there was heavy bombing of German cities. But one could reasonably assume that somewhere in Germany, among all the people involved, there was someone who had managed to preserve the archives.
8: Les archives.
7: A determined Sylvette writes to the German embassy in France. A few months later, there's news.
8: Oui, je me rappelle très bien que,
9: Yes, I remember very well. A letter arrived from the German embassy that I opened eagerly.
8: Que j'ai ouverte avec impatience.
9: What could possibly be inside? And not only did it say that the documents had been found, but it also listed exactly what they were.
8: Leur nature.
7: Research notes, detailed reports, and even photographs, hundreds of them, including some in colour.
8: C'est quand même extraordinaire.
9: Which was truly extraordinary for the time.
7: It's the archive of Herbert Jankuhn, the German archaeologist who led the Nazi study of the tapestry, and his family has agreed to donate it.
8: Je n'en croyais pas mes yeux.
9: I could hardly believe my eyes. The embassy was offering us all of these documents. Offering them to the town of Bayeux.
8: Une grande joie.
9: So a great joy, a great moment of emotion. And then also, there is almost disbelief. It had worked.
8: Ça avait marché.
10: On the 18th of November 1994, the Nazi documents are formally handed over. There's a small ceremony at Biotown Hall. Dignitaries, journalists, and of course, Sylvette.
8: L'ambiance était comme souvent dans ce type.
9: As is often the case in this type of ceremony, the atmosphere was rather stiff and formal.
8: C'était très formel.
9: But what really struck me, moved me, was what the German embassy's cultural advisor said to me afterwards.
8: Que je l'ai remercié chaleureusement.
9: When I thanked him for everything he'd done for Bayeux, he told me it was only natural, and that it was a very small gesture compared with all that Germany had done during the Second World War.
8: Pendant la Seconde Guerre mondiale.
10: Sylvette has had her first glimpse of the documents she's been searching for. Now she has the painstaking task of translating them.
9: All these documents, of course, were written in German. I had a fairly good level of German, but it still took me hours and hours.
8: Des heures et des heures.
10: And as Sylvette works through the archive, one document stands out.
8: Un petit carnet écrit.
9: There was a small notebook kept by Herbert von Kuhn. It was essentially a logbook, recording not only the team's day-to-day work, but also events that marked everyday life in Bayeux.
8: Quotidienne des Bayeuxa.
11: Sonntag, 15.06.1941.
12: Sunday, the 15th of June, 1941. Work begins at 10 in the morning. Jeschke and Schlabo work on the tapestry. Albert develops the photographs, which have turned out well. Work continues during the afternoon.
11: Wird noch gearbeitet.
12: At 10 past 5 in the afternoon, Albert travels to Paris to have the color film developed and to buy photographic cassettes.
10: And there's something else that Sylvette finds striking. She says Jan Kuhn's diary reflects his Nazi beliefs, but his study of the tapestry itself is different.
9: I found that the historian Jan Kuhn was able to separate things out objectively. Although he himself was a SS officer, he described very carefully what they saw in the Bayeux tapestry, without any distortion and without any trace of Nazi ideology.
8: Nazi.
10: The discovery of Jan Kuhn's archive led historians to other missing documents. In 2019, the papers of another member of the Nazi research team, Herbert Jeschke, were donated to Bayeux. And in 2026, two small fragments of the tapestry taken during the wartime study were handed back to France.
9: I'm not going to be very modest. I feel a certain pride in having helped discover documents that had been deemed lost a bit too hastily.
8: Un peu trop hâtivement.
9: And also pride of being a pioneer, since other researchers have managed to find further archives, and all these collections are now gathered in one place at the Bayeux Tapestry Museum.
8: Au Musée de la Tapisserie de Bayeux.
0: Sylvette, was there ever a moment when you thought, this is just not going to happen. I'm not going to find these documents.
9: No. I was hopeful. Otherwise, I wouldn't have looked.
10: The documents had helped to unlock a forgotten chapter in the tapestry's history. And for Sylvette, their return held another meaning too.
8: Je pense que ce don d'archives.
9: I think this gift of the archive really symbolizes a friendly understanding between Germany and France. It obviously doesn't erase everything that happened during World War II, but it shows that we look at history in a completely different way now. We no longer hide archives like they were hidden in the past.
8: Les archives comme elles le furent à un moment.
10: Sylvette Lemagnon retired in 2017 after 3 decades as curator of the Bayeux Tapestry, but she still visits the archives in search of new mysteries to unravel. She was speaking to me, Helen Ledwick, for Witness History.
13: 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The time is 4 a.m.

0: This is Alex Ritson with the newsroom. Another terrifying warning for humanity from top developers of artificial intelligence.
1: He said, "We really do earnestly believe AI could kill all humans!" Exclamation point. I personally think it's a greater than 10% chance within the next decade.
0: A growing diplomatic crisis between the UK and Israel over the new West Bank sanctions. Thousands of Norwegians line the streets of Oslo for the funeral of King Harald V. Scientists warn against too many piping hot drinks.
2: Really hot liquids could possibly injure the cells of the lining, which could eventually lead to cancer.
0: And
3: nobody makes fun of me and gets away with it! Hey, Satan!
4: I don't want to right now.
3: What? Hey, relax! Come on, Satan, I've been working hard all day!
0: A new idea from the creators of South Park to annoy Donald Trump. First, the latest world news.
5: BBC News with Govinda Gill. Researchers at the artificial intelligence giant Anthropic say they're worried the technology could threaten humanity. Writing in support of a former colleague, Anthropic's alignment science lead, Evan Hubinger, said he personally believed there was a greater than 10% chance AI could kill us all in the next decade. Chris Vallance has the details.
6: Anthropic's Evan Hubinger said in a post on X that the risk from current AI models was low, but he was worried that the technology might soon become able to improve itself to the point where it poses an existential risk to humanity. "We really do earnestly believe AI poses a species-ending risk to humans," he wrote. Mr. Hubinger added that Anthropic was trying its best, but to paraphrase, it hadn't figured out how to keep future superintelligent AIs acting in line with human values, called alignment in AI jargon and his own area of expertise.
5: The owner of China's largest messaging service, WeChat, has thanked a US cybersecurity firm for uncovering a software vulnerability that could have put more than a billion users at risk. Khalif says it developed an AI-powered cyber attack worm that could spread between phones in seconds through WeChat calls. Researchers say it took them just days to identify the app's vulnerability. The Israeli authorities are taking further action against British and European-linked organisations and individuals in response to the sanctions imposed on

0: Islamic Relief Worldwide and Medical Aid for Palestinians.
1: British maritime safety organisations reported that several merchant ships have been hit in the latest escalation in the conflict between Iran and the US. The UK MTO said one was listing an at anchor. The tit-for-tat strikes have led to a rise in the price of oil. Jonathan Josephs reports.
2: The return of $100 a barrel oil is a reminder of the negative impact this war is having on the global economy. Prices have risen steadily in recent weeks and have now pushed past this psychologically important barrier. It's a result of the US and Iran attacking each other, and new damage to Saudi energy infrastructure that are likely to further reduce shipments through the Strait of Hormuz. Less supply increases inflationary pressures around the world, bringing the prospect of higher interest rates and lower economic growth.
1: BBC News. The head of the UN's nuclear watchdog has said the expansion of nuclear facilities and the continued production of weapons-grade uranium in North Korea is a cause for serious concern. Rafael Grossi's statement came after the IAEA revealed that Pyongyang had built a new two-story uranium enrichment facility at the country's main nuclear complex. A new expanded enrichment site near the capital has also begun operating. Japan's main opposition alliance says it's splitting following its dramatic defeat in elections earlier this year. The centrist reform alliance was formed before the February poll to counter the Prime Minister, Sanae Takaichi's Liberal Democratic Party, but it failed to gain traction. The discovery of five baby orangutans in the eastern Indian state of Odisha has sparked an investigation into whether they were illegally trafficked into the country. The critically endangered apes are found in the wild only in Indonesia and Malaysia. Here's our Global Affairs reporter, Joanna Keane.
3: Pictures and videos of the three male and two female orangutans, all under the age of one, show them sitting on the forest floor where they were given bananas to eat. They were spotted by local people not far from a road, thousands of kilometres from the tropical rainforest where they belong. There's no chance they made the journey on their own, so it's likely they were trafficked into India by an international smuggling network and abandoned when something went wrong. Such cases are not new to the country, with orangutans being rescued in three other states over the past few years.
1: Norway has fallen silent for a minute to honour King Harald V, who is being laid to rest following his death at the age of 89. His coffin was brought on an artillery carriage from the Royal Palace through central Oslo to the cathedral. Top Norwegian politicians are among those paying tribute at his funeral service. That's the latest world news from the BBC.
4: This is Alex Ritson with the newsroom. There's a greater than 10% chance AI could kill us all by the end of the decade. That's the stark warning from a manager at the artificial intelligence company Anthropic, along with a colleague who has now resigned. They said on social media they're worried the technology could threaten humanity. Our technology reporter Chris Vallance told me more about this development.
5: This is a pretty extraordinary exchange that took place on a social media platform, X. I should preface this by saying that we need to remember that human beings have been pretty good at bringing themselves to threats to drive themselves out of existence without the help of artificial intelligence. But this was Evan Hubinger, the alignment science lead at Anthropic. Now, alignment science is essentially making sure that these AI models do what you expect them to do. And he was responding on X to a post by another researcher who US reports say had worked at OpenAI and Anthropic for a couple of years. And that researcher had posted, "The people building AI earnestly believe that it could kill us all by the end of the decade." And Evan, the Anthropic alignment science lead, says he agrees that was right. And he said, "We really do earnestly believe AI could kill all humans, exclamation point. I personally think it's a greater than 10% chance within the next decade." Now, we've had warnings before, but this is expressed in very blunt language.
4: As you say, we've had warnings before, a lot of warnings, actually, from within the AI community. Are the rest of us maybe a bit naive about the dangers this technology poses?
5: Well, I kind of think there are two things here we can say. Certainly when we look at the recent incidents where autonomous agents from these companies have gone on unasked for hacking sprees, that's generated a huge amount of alarm.

0: those were, in many cases, those were models that weren't widely available, that were, if you like, research models. So in a sense, people in these companies do have insight into the latest that the tech can do. And certainly some of the companies, particularly Anthropic, have withheld models because they're concerned about, you know, are we ready to deal with the risk that they might pose? But there's also, I think, you can say that if you're in AI and you're, you know, really good at it, you are also perhaps a true believer in its capabilities, and therefore it's easier for you to see the potential threats perhaps than somebody who might be a bit more sceptical about it. So I think that there are two things there.
1: Is anyone listening here, and even if they are listening, maybe an authority, is there anything they can do about it? Because this is a global technology. You can't shut down one company because the clever people that are making this technology will simply go elsewhere where it is allowed.
0: Well, I think the last point is absolutely critical. I mean, there's a geopolitical dimension to this, isn't there? I mean, you know, weapons are terrible things, but if the other guy's got them, we want them too. And I think, you know, that was the logic of nuclear armament, and there's a sort of certain amount of that similar sort of geopolitics here. You know, AI brings lots of useful things, and reining it in, if the other side isn't going to do it, it's difficult for individual nations to do that without feeling they're putting themselves at risk. On the face of it, a multinational agreement is what's required, but, you know, there's a difficult logic to that.
2: Our technology reporter, Chris Vallance. The British Prime Minister, Andy Burnham, has defended his government's decision to impose sanctions on goods from Israeli settlements in the occupied West Bank. The UK's announcement came after Israel opened up tenders for the construction of some 1,200 Jewish settlement homes, continuing its expansion into a strategically important area east of Jerusalem. It's been clear for some time that the possibility of a two-state solution for Palestinians and Israelis is receding rapidly. The plans have drawn widespread international condemnation. 11 other countries echoed London's announcement that they will, or already have, imposed their own restrictions. Speaking at Prime Minister's Question Time in the House of Commons, Mr. Burnham said the UK was providing leadership on a world stage by taking action in the face of injustice.
3: In this difficult and dangerous world, Britain has to stand for something. Britain has to show leadership. Britain has to stand for fairness against injustice. Where people are being bullied out of their homes, intimidated, we will always stand with the underdog and take what action we can to support them. That, Mr. Speaker, is leadership on the world stage. Britain being true to what it's always been about. That is what the British government, British people expect of us, and that is what this government will do.
2: Meanwhile, the Israeli authorities are taking further action against countries which have imposed sanctions. They're recommending that representatives from a number of charities, including Oxfam and Save the Children, are denied entry to Israel. Israel hasn't yet announced what steps it's taking against Canada and France, which joined Britain in declaring a ban on trade with Jewish West Bank settlements. So, what response has there been within Israel? I heard more from our correspondent in Jerusalem, Yoland Nell.
4: Certainly the comments that I've seen coming out of the Israeli settlements themselves have been defiant, saying they don't care about this action, that Israel has given the authorization for these settlements to be there, and that is what the Israeli residents care about. But there is a segment of Israeli society that does acknowledge that what has happened under this Israeli government is really something quite unprecedented. 104 new settlements authorized in the West Bank, and settler violence now at an all-time high, according to the UN. And that has led to this response. There is one Israeli commentator writing in the newspaper Yediot Ahronot this morning, saying that Jerusalem had prepared for rain, but what arrived yesterday was a full-blown storm. That really referring to the fact that while Israel had prepared countermeasures to deal with what was expected, this announcement from the UK, it was actually a list of a dozen countries putting out a joint statement against settlements and trade with settlements, and Canada and France expected to take a similar action to the UK very soon.
1: A spokesman for the Israeli embassy in London blamed the announcement on UK internal politics. Has there been a reaction from the Israeli government?
4: That is certainly something that you hear commonly from Israeli officials, that they know it's going into the political party conference season in the UK, and they attribute the timing somewhat to that and this new Labour government wanting to make its mark. You also hear very commonly from Israeli officials and members of the public their belief that the UK is being taken over by Muslims who they say are influencing policy, that the number of immigrants who've moved to the UK is really causing these policy changes, something that the Labour government would firmly deny. Ed Miliband, who has been speaking and making these announcements as the Foreign Secretary, of course, in the UK, is proudly labelling himself as a British Jew. But at the same time as all of that, you know, Gideon Saar, the foreign minister, has been calling this blatant interference in Israel's own election, which is due to happen in just over a month's time, 6 weeks' time. He's called this also a moral distortion. The Israeli media pointing out that it is unprecedented to have this closure of a consulate in Jerusalem. And the British one has been there since the 1830s. And it's been told now by Israeli officials that within 30 days it must cease its operations and that the diplomats who are working there will have their accreditation rescinded.
1: As you say, a harsh response, but no harsh response so far anyway from Israel's greatest ally, the United States. How surprising is that?
4: I think it is surprising, and it will cause real discomfort for many Israeli officials. There is a report by the Israeli journalist Barak Ravid in Axios and on Israel's Channel 12 saying that in that call between the British Prime Minister Andy Burnham and President Trump, where he spoke to him ahead of the British announcement, that it was made clear that there would be a British move to ban settlement goods and that President Trump did not oppose that.
2: Yoland Nell in Jerusalem. You're listening to The Newsroom from the BBC World Service. The recent killing of eight women in Cameroon over the course of a week has sparked outrage and renewed calls for specific legislation against gender-based violence. Official figures show that at least 250 women were killed between 2023 and the first 4 months of this year. Civil society organisations say the country is facing a crisis of femicide and that these figures may be even higher as some cases go unreported. Our reporter Paul Ngie has been speaking with families of femicide victims as well as survivors of gender-based violence in the capital, Yaoundé, and a warning, some details in this report are distressing.
5: Panic and dismay following the discovery of a lifeless woman at a hotel in Yaoundé. 44-year-old Cressence was stabbed to death by a man, prompting widespread outcry against the wanton killing of women across the country. At her family residence, her father still grapples with the shock of her loss.
6: I wanted Crescence to be here because, as she was the eldest in a family of nine children, I wanted her to be the guide of the family after me. More than 4.5 years ago, they lost their mother, and Crescence was the one who had to replace her.
5: Officials say at least 50 women were killed in the first 4 months of this year alone. Crescence was just one of at least eight others to be killed in a week in August. Some women are lucky to survive gender-based violence, but the trauma, stigma and pain are indelible, especially for those in abusive marriages. That's the case of Grace, who left her marriage of two decades after being physically abused by her husband. We've changed her name to protect her identity.
7: Women who are victims of domestic violence in Cameroon are not protected. There's no real structure in place because when you complain, people ask you, why did he beat you? When you say he beat you while you were asleep, nobody believes you. You arrive and find women like yourself who are supposed to welcome you, but they are the very women who tell you, I'm sure it was your neighbor who advised you to file a complaint against your husband. Is she divorced?
5: I put these concerns to the Minister of Women's Empowerment and the Family, Professor Marie-Thérèse Abena-Ondua. But she denied claims that the government was not doing enough to protect women and prevent gender-based violence. She said a bill to that effect is currently being reviewed at the Prime Minister's office.
8: We have reached a consensus on the formulation of the different articles and what have you. And I don't think the Prime Minister's services have been sleeping on it, no. And my hope, and I don't think I'm wrong, is that that bill will probably reach the Parliament in the November session.
5: But the said bill has already been in the works for several years now. And because the November session of Parliament is mostly dominated by debates on the budget, civil society activists are sceptical that anything concrete will emerge from there. In the meantime, families who've lost loved ones to the brutality of femicide will keep hoping for justice to take its course.
2: Paul NGA with that report. To Norway now, where funeral ceremonies for King Harald V are taking place.

0: Thousands of people crowded the streets with members of the Norwegian military for the funeral procession as the King's coffin was transported from the Royal Palace to Oslo Cathedral for the funeral service. King Harald died at the age of 89 after 35 years on the throne. His son, Haakon VIII, has succeeded him. Members of the British royal family, including the Prince of Wales and the Princess Anne, attended the service alongside members of the Danish, Swedish and Dutch royal families. Our Global Affairs reporter Mimi Swaby has been following the ceremony and joins me live in the studio. Mimi, talk us through the day's events.
1: So after a procession carrying King Harald's coffin from the Royal Palace to Oslo Cathedral, there was a ceremony, a very moving ceremony. For an hour it lasted, a very sombre ceremony. That started with a minute of silence, which was held nationwide. And then memorial speeches took place. Now, some speeches were from the President of Parliament, who said that King Harald wasn't afraid to meet people with his wellies on, referring to times where the symbol of unity went to victims of attacks or went to times or places where people needed him most. He was seen as a symbol of unity and stability during times of upheaval. He then went on to say that the king lived up to his slogan. That slogan is "Everything for Norway." And that is something that has been repeated throughout the 13 days of mourning now since the late king passed away, that he gave everything for his country. Even during times of ill health, he refused to abdicate because he said he took the king, or took the oath to be king, for life. The ceremony concluded. It was a very touching moment when the Queen Sonia, the now widowed Queen Sonia, lay a rose down on his coffin, wiping away tears. Immediate family members were very close to the coffin, but the cathedral was full. It normally has a capacity of about 800, but it was extended to more than 1,000 to mark this very special occasion, the first state funeral since 1991. So a very grand occasion filled with mourning and a lot of sorrow, but also a celebration of a king who is incredibly popular among Norwegians. His coffin is now going to go to the Akershus fortress, where he'll be finally laid to rest. A private ceremony will be held for close family members and other close guests before later this afternoon we can expect the new king, his son, King Haakon VIII, to address the public from the palace balcony. So a long day filled with ceremony and tradition and a lot of security as well. It's a massive event in Oslo.
0: There has been some controversy around Norway's royal family in recent years. Will it be as popular without him?
1: The late king, King Harald, was incredibly popular. So the new king, King Haakon, has big shoes to fill, essentially. The new king has some scandals among his intimate family. His wife, it was revealed earlier this year, had ties to the late sex offender, Jeffrey Epstein, something she came out to apologise for, saying she wished she never met him. And his stepson, Marius Borg Hoiby, he's been convicted of 2 counts of rape alongside other sexual offence charges. He has been given temporary leave today to address and come to the funeral, but these are scandals which will be plaguing the royal family and something he'll have to win public trust back with.
0: Mimi, thank you. Mimi Swaby. Now to a new study by Oxford University that says people who regularly have an extra hot cup of tea or coffee are at a greater risk of developing cancer in their oesophagus. Kiran Papia is the lead researcher and nutritional epidemiologist at Oxford Population Health.
2: This is a study of nearly 1 million UK adults, and these are free-living adults who take part in the Million Women study and in the UK Biobank study. These are people who reported how they consume their beverages and were followed up over time to see what happens for their health risk. And really what's exciting about this study is that it adds to the evidence that drinking very hot and hot beverages could increase the risk of esophageal squamous cell carcinoma. We think one possible explanation could be the repeated heat damage to the lining of the esophagus. So really hot liquids could possibly injure the cells of the lining, which might make the tissue more vulnerable. And these processes could eventually lead to cancer.
3: And there's also a risk factor of drinking more than 6 drinks a day. And I can't see from the... Is that more than 6 hot drinks or is it just more than 6 warm drinks at all?
2: That's right. We did see that even after we control for the drink temperature, the actual frequency, the number of beverages, so we saw that drinking 6 or more hot drinks a day compared to drinking less than six was associated with a 70% higher risk.
3: Right, which sounds scary, that 70%. But actually, you also make the point, because you're proper scientists and you're looking at this not to scare people, but to try to find out what's going on. You also make the point that actually these cancers are pretty rare, and the actual risk that anyone has that is being added to is small.
2: That's right. So people in the UK have about a 1% lifetime risk of being diagnosed with this type of cancer. And really taking things into perspective, the most important thing you can do to try to prevent cancer at all, and this cancer, is really to stop smoking and, if possible, also to cut down on alcohol.
3: But that 1% risk then increases to 1 point something. In other words, that 70% figure that sometimes is seized upon in headlines, etc., it doesn't really mean that the risk itself has increased very much.
2: Yes, and I suppose that people really are quite worried, because we do drink tea and coffee throughout the day, very popular in the UK. Just letting your cuppa cool down for a little bit would really be beneficial.
0: The creators of the animated American TV show South Park have announced that its new series will be named South America, in what's thought to be a reference to President Trump's attempts to rename Lake Ontario and the Gulf of Mexico. It's not the first time that the comic series has satirised the president. This episode last year, for example, in which he was depicted as being in bed with the devil, caused the White House to describe South Park as fourth-rate.
4: Nobody makes fun of me and gets away with it! Hey, Satan!
5: I don't want to right now.
4: What? Hey, relax! Come on, Satan, I've been working hard all day!
0: Well, the newsroom's Richard Hamilton is following the story and joins me now in the studio. Richard, what have the creators said about this name change?
6: Well, Trey Parker and Matt Stone, they put out a statement in which they said, "Inspired by the bravery and patriotism of Apple and Google, we are changing the name of South Park to South America." Now, as many listeners will know, the president signed an executive order in August to rename Lake Ontario as Lake America. And similarly, as you said last year, he declared that the Gulf of Mexico would henceforth be known as the Gulf of America. And Apple and Google Maps then made these changes for US users. He also, the creators also took a bit of a swipe at the parent company, Paramount Skydance, calling it Paramount Skydance Capitulation. It's subject to a merger, and that company's currently owned by an ally of Donald Trump called David Ellison.
0: And I think it's probably fairly safe to say that this isn't going to go down terribly well with Donald Trump.
6: I think that's safe to say, yes. He's not officially reacted yet, but as we heard from that earlier clip, That prompted the White House, as you say, to describe the show as fourth rate. They also said it was hanging on by a thread with uninspired ideas in a desperate attempt to gain attention. And asked whether he'd actually seen the show, this is what Donald Trump said to reporters last year.
7: We'll see what happens.
8: Mr. President, have you seen the new South Park episode making fun of you?
7: Do what?
8: South Park episode making fun of you.
7: I haven't. I've never watched South Park. I don't know anything about South Park. I never watched it. South Park.
6: So he said he never watches South Park, but at the same time, the White House put out this statement describing it as a failing show. Now, he's made similar statements in the past about mainstream media that he doesn't like, or he doesn't like their coverage. So he's called it the failing New York Times, CNN, you know, fake news. And so we don't genuinely know whether Donald Trump actually watches South Park, and it's a rather strange image to think of him lying in bed in between bursts of Fox News and eating burgers, that he would be watching footage of himself depicted of being in bed with Satan, completely naked. So maybe we don't want to go down there so much, Alex.
0: Richard, thank you, and I knew that you were a fan of South Park all these years from the way you wear your trousers. Richard Hamilton. The main news this hour. In one of the starkest warnings yet about AI, a leading researcher at Anthropic says there's a greater than 10% chance that the technology could wipe out humanity within the next decade. And China's messaging service WeChat has thanked a US cybersecurity firm for alerting them to vulnerabilities in an AI-generated hack which could have compromised more than a billion users. Plenty more, as always, in the Global News podcast. For now, though, thanks for listening to The Newsroom.
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0: On Business Daily on the BBC World Service, we meet the Canadian-born serial entrepreneur Marcia Kilgore, the woman behind some of the beauty industry's biggest success stories, from her tiny facial studio that became an A-list hotspot to selling skincare direct to the consumer with a membership to access wholesale prices. Marcia opens up about the lessons learned along the way with me, Hannah Mullane, after the latest world news.
1: BBC News with Govinda Gill. Researchers at the artificial intelligence giant Anthropic say they're worried the technology could threaten humanity. Anthropic's alignment science lead said he personally believed there was a greater than 10% chance AI could kill us all in the next decade. The owner of China's largest messaging service, WeChat, has thanked a US cybersecurity firm for uncovering a software vulnerability that could have put more than a billion users at risk. The firm, Calif, says it developed an AI-powered cyberattack worm that would spread between phones in seconds through WeChat calls. Tencent, which owns WeChat, says it's now fixed the vulnerability. The Israeli authorities are taking further action against British and European-linked organisations and individuals in response to the sanctions imposed on goods from settlements in the occupied West Bank. The diaspora minister has recommended that representatives from Oxfam and Save the Children, among other groups, should be denied entry. A British maritime safety organisation has reported that several merchant ships have been hit in the latest escalation in the conflict between Iran and the US. The price of oil has consequently hit $100 a barrel for the first time since July. France is hosting a two-day international space summit that's been diminished by the absence of US tech giants. They've skipped the event, reportedly following pressure from the White House. The European Commission's put forward proposals to bring down housing costs in Europe's most populous cities. It says local authorities should be given greater powers, including legal backing, to act in areas under housing stress, aggravated by short-term rentals such as Airbnb. Norway has fallen silent for a minute to honour King Harald V, who is being laid to rest following his death at the age of 89. BBC News.
0: Hello, this is Business Daily on the BBC World Service. I'm Hannah Mullane. What started as a crash course in skincare to make her own skin better led to a spa business worth millions of dollars. One successful business led to another and another before this founder created Beauty Pie, a direct-to-consumer beauty brand taking away that retail markup. It made the beauty industry more accessible, and now that business is worth almost $1 billion. Yet we're speaking to Marcia Kilgore, serial entrepreneur and founder of Beauty Pie. Hi, Marcia.
2: Hello, how are you?
0: Yeah, great. Thanks for joining us.
2: It's such a pleasure.
0: So let's start at the beginning then, because you grew up in Canada, didn't you, in what was quite a small town. What was that like?
2: In fact, I was born in a little town called Outlook, Saskatchewan. We moved to Calgary, which was a small town then, not such a small town anymore, when I was probably, you know, too young to know, 18 months, maybe 2 years old. And then lived in Calgary until I was an early teenager when my father passed away. What it was like, it was cold. We had two television channels. There was a tremendous amount of snow, and life was pretty typical, I suppose, for, you know, a young Canadian in the 70s.
0: Yeah, and you were raised mostly by your mother and your two older sisters. Your mother being the main provider, what did you learn from her? What was that like?
2: My mother was super stoic. She was a really hard worker, and she did not suffer any kind of pity lightly. I sort of learned the value of hard work, of not having time to feel sorry for myself, of just getting on with it. If you were disciplined and, you know, constantly honed what you were doing, you could end up being successful at anything you put your mind to.
0: And that discipline led to you in your teenage years training to be a bodybuilder. I hate this question where they ask you for a fun fact, you know, when you meet new people. But that is such a good fun fact. How did that all come about?
2: At that point, I lived in Saskatoon, Saskatchewan. So we'd moved back to Saskatchewan, where my mother's family was based after my father passed away. And there really wasn't much to do. My older sister met a guy whose brother owned a gym and was Mr. Western Canada in bodybuilding. That many extracurricular activities to keep yourself busy in Saskatoon, Saskatchewan, I ended up going to the gym. It was a challenge, and it was something I think that gave me the feeling that I had a little bit of control over something. And I wanted something to master. School wasn't that difficult for me, and I just needed something to achieve. And it was put on a plate in front of me, so I took it.
3: Yeah, it seems like you are the kind of person that really needs a challenge and a goal and an achievement to reach. Did that then take you into business, do you think, those kind of skills?
2: Yes, I mean, there's so many things. If you do the postmortem on how I ended up the way I am, I think a lot of it comes down to my father passing away when I was young and having sort of a feeling of insecurity my whole life and not knowing where your next $10 is coming from. You always want to make sure that you provide that stability for yourself, or you're looking for something to ease your own stress. I've never been particularly good at having a job where I worked for other people. Had a few when I was a teenager, and always thought, well, I could improve this, I could improve that. Why are we doing it this way? Why are we doing it that way? This seems ridiculous, but you can't necessarily speak up. So I was born to be self-employed, let's put it that way. It was just easier for me, I think, spiritually or mentally, to work for myself.
3: And so that life as a business person started quite young for you when you moved from Canada to the US, New York specifically. That must have been such a culture shock compared to where you grew up, landing in New York and having to make it there.
2: Best possible culture shock that you could have as an 18-year-old kid. New York at that time wasn't quite as expensive. If you made $10 an hour, you could still afford an apartment in the East Village. It was really a fun time. And I decided that I wanted to stay, despite the fact that I wasn't able to go to school full time that year. And I had to figure out what to do. So I'd say it this way. I sold my body, but not in a typical way. I looked like an Olympic athlete at that point because I had been a bodybuilder for a few years. And I also did a lot of long distance running. And I found a gym around the corner from my sister's apartment where I was staying. I looked so good that a lot of the people working out at the gym would approach me and say, hey, I want to look like you. So could you be my personal trainer? And people hired me for $10 an hour to put them through their paces at the gym.
3: And bodybuilding and skincare don't immediately, to me, have a link. But somehow you left that business of your personal training and went into skincare. And that was because you had issues with your own skin, right?
2: Yes, well, sweating or taking a client jogging or running stairs, you know, humid New York 8 times a day does not leave your skin in good condition.
3: No, I can imagine not.
2: My skin had it always been kind of problematic since I was a kid. And so I decided one summer to go to skincare school because most of my personal training clients were out in the Hamptons. So I decided to take a crash course in how to do facials in an attempt to fix my own face. But I found it really fun. And I started to give my friends facials. And they started to send their friends for facials. And I thought, you know, doing facials and being able to be in one room, if I do want to be able to go back to school, is going to allow me the time and also save me a bit of energy so I can do 5 facials in my apartment. And then I could still probably go back to school part time. And so I started to do facials and waxing and all the things that come along with being a beauty therapist. And people love coming. And it was just a natural progression, I suppose, from wellness into beauty.
3: And it seems like these businesses kind of almost appear. They're like an issue that you have, and then you just see an opportunity there, and it grows and grows.
2: If the solution, if you provide a good service, I think it does come down to when you want to expand your market, you have to provide an excellent quality service. You have to be competitive. You have to give more than anyone would ever expect. And so when I was a personal trainer, I was the most cheerful, the most positive. I knew their birthdays, their kids, and that's it. As a 19-year-old, I was bringing it. And I guess my standards are always high. It's about having that situational empathy for the customer. I always said with Beauty Pie specifically, we want to bring her the fairy tale. And the fairy tale really is being able to buy the world's very, very best products as if you're going into a sample sale.
3: How did someone like you learn about business, gain those business skills to kind of make those passions you had into successful businesses?
2: I guess I learned, on the ground. When I started to do facials, it was in my apartment in the East Village, and the customers would lie on the floor with a pillow. So my overhead was low. I had to look at how much time I was using and how much I made per hour. When I thought I could then afford to have a little office, I rented a $700 a month office and knew that I'd have to do, 15 facials and 3 leg waxes to pay for the rent. And everything on top of that was profit, I suppose, except for my time. When that was fully booked, I then built a 3-room studio and had to hire people, and just slowly and in a manageable way took on additional expense and additional responsibility. And it was very natural and very organic. And I would recommend that for anybody. I think that these days there is so much waste when you have people who don't have business experience and they get a lot of funding and then they blow through it because they actually don't know what's going to move the needle, and they tend to spend a lot of money on things that aren't necessarily going to help because they don't have that experience. I've found with myself it's always better to have to grow organically because you don't get yourself into deep water that way.
0: You're listening to Founders from the BBC World Service. I'm Hannah Mullane, and today I'm speaking to Marcia Kilgore, the founder of Soap and Glory, Fit Flops and Beauty Pie. And in terms of business then, do you think you ever had that imposter syndrome?
2: Yeah, I'd say imposter syndrome every single day. Maybe not so much recently, the older I get. I just think the mistakes I've made are when I think someone knows my business better than I do. And then I allow them to perhaps steer. Then I realize, in fact, they didn't understand it the way I did. So having been through a few of those situations, it has given me a lot more confidence that really I do know better for a business of mine than anybody else possibly could.
3: Well, you must have built some confidence by the time you sold your majority stake in Bliss to LVMH to have a business like LVMH interested in the business you created, and you were able to sell a big chunk of that for a lot of money. That must have felt good.
2: It did feel good. It was a little bit surreal. I remember thinking, oh my God, I hadn't had, much money in the bank for a very, very long time. And when I built the spa, I actually hedged a bit with the contractor and said, when do you think I'm going to have to pay for this by? Because I didn't have the money to actually build the spa. It was a 5,600 square foot spa with plumbing and 10 treatment rooms. And I had the money to kind of get the project going, but I didn't have the money to pay for all that construction. And I didn't have a loan. And I just, worked as hard as I could and made sure that those treatment rooms were full when we opened, and had to have a little bit of an optimistic view that it would all work out. But it was certainly risky. But then when we sold to LVMH, we sold a majority of the business to LVMH in 1999 because we were absolutely the hottest thing in New York City. And I remember worrying that if I actually had money in the bank, that I wouldn't be able to do what I did anymore.
3: That's interesting because I think, a lot of people would get that amount of money in the bank and say, do you know what? I'm going to take a bit of time away. I'm going to go and enjoy that money. I've worked hard for it. But it seems like maybe you're not driven by money and you're driven by other things.
2: I would say that I prefer to have stability where I don't have to worry about my rent or my electric bill, certainly. And that was one of the things I remember thinking when I was, 10 years old or 11 years old. And my parents' income stream was not always that stable. And they would sometimes have heated discussions about this in front of the children, which is understandable because, you can't always hide your stress. And I remember thinking, when I grow up, I am never going to have to stress out about my electric bill. I don't want to live a life where I have to worry about where the next dollar is coming in from. But at the same time, I'm still shopping at Uniqlo and I will buy the odd, nicer thing. And I've got a great house, but I don't live for that. I don't live for accumulating material possessions or living bigger than everybody else. I'm still on the central line at 7:30 a.m.
3: If it's not money then that you live for, then what is it, do you think, that keeps you going and keeps you growing these businesses?
2: I love a challenge. I love to see something, an untapped need, and see if I can make it happen. I love to make things better. So if I think, cosmetic products are horribly overpriced, and I know it because I've been in the industry for so long, and I see a product coming out of the manufacturer for $5 and selling for $100, I think that's not fair to the customer. And then it's a challenge and it's a bit of a puzzle and it's fun and so social to work with smart people and try and unlock that puzzle.
3: So let's talk about Beauty Pie then. You founded it in 2016 and it was very unique at the time and probably still is in terms of its subscription sort of membership way of doing things. What made you choose that business model where people would have this sort of subscription in order to reach that wholesale price?
2: So if I could just clarify, it's membership, not subscription. We don't send anything to you. You join and then you shop. So it's almost like Costco in the US, which is like a big warehouse store where you pay a certain fee per year and that helps them pay their overheads, etc. And then you walk in and you get the best possible prices on all of these different products that they source. The reason that I chose this model, I think it was the same thing. Memberships help to pay the overheads of our team and the infrastructure. And then people can shop as little or as much as they want. And it was something very new. I had been in the industry for 30 years already. And I saw how the pricing structure worked and how it wasn't really very advantageous to the customer. And I just thought, how could this be better? How could we get amazing products at amazing prices?
3: I myself buy a lot of skincare products. I have oily skin and I think there is just such, you know, the market is flooded with products now. There's so much on offer for anyone that's wanting any skincare. Yeah. How do you stand out now in a market where there's just loads and it's hard to work out maybe what is right for you and what isn't?
2: Most brands, in order to survive in retail distribution, have to charge 12 times the cost of goods of their product manufactured in order to sit on a retail shelf and have any semblance of being able to make it as a business. If you are buying a moisturizer that, for instance, costs, let's say, $48, that moisturizer will never, in typical beauty industry retail markup, cost less than $4 to manufacture. It means that contents of the jar, the box, $4 maximum, and you're paying $48 for it. 1200% markup. And that is typical beauty industry markup. If you're looking at a product that's on a shelf in a beauty retailer, you can be pretty sure that you're getting 1/12 of what you pay for. And I thought there has to be a better way. And I thought, what if we eliminate the fancy storefronts and the shop fits and the fish tanks and the billboards in LA and the celebrity faces, and we cut out the retailer markup and we remove anything that we can and sell it for a fairer price, our customer will be able to get a product that's 4 times the quality for the same price and or spend probably 70% less on the same quality if she was buying something that was really high quality before.
3: What's next for Beauty Pie then, Marcia? What's next on your to-do list?
2: We'll be looking at new territories one by one and taking them on as we have the capacity, because we try and keep it lean and mean over here. We have to, in order to keep prices low enough, we have to also make sure that we're operating really efficiently and just try and stay really super disciplined with our eyes on the prize, focused, and ensuring that we're delighting and delivering that fairy tale.
3: And it seems like your previous businesses, you get them to a certain point and then you sell and you move on to the next thing. Is that in the pipeline for Beauty Pie? Or it feels to me like you might be around for a while. You've got lots of things you want to achieve with this one.
2: You know, when I was younger, I had so many ideas. I just wanted to prove that the idea was great and build it and see it flourish. And then when it got to the point where it was more about the day-to-day sort of operations and less about the creativity, it wasn't really my forte. And so I would move on and sell to the most excited buyer. And with Beauty Pie, there's so much to do. It's so complex and it's so new that I think it'll take quite a long time for me to get to that point. Just trying to do something so radically different to really change how people view the cosmetics industry and how they interact with it is a lot more complicated than I originally thought. And there's a lot of education to do about how pricing works in the beauty industry, and or they don't care. But there's lots of education to be done. And so we're still optimizing how we do that outreach to different parts of the market. And it's fascinating. So I'm absolutely not bored yet. So I get a kick every time we do a new launch.
3: Yeah, I certainly feel that for sure. And finally, Marcia, it's a question we ask all of our guests on this program. What would you say to yourself back when you started the business? Now, with all the knowledge you have, what advice would you give your younger self?
2: I'd say in business in general, everything breaks down due to poor communication. I've been really lucky to go all in on quite a few things and they worked out, probably just sheer grit and determination, but that doesn't always work out for everyone. Know yourself and your weaknesses, be open, honest, and immediate, and learn from what you can as quickly as you possibly can. Try not to make the same mistakes twice because that's the definition of intelligence. How long do you have?
3: Well, you're a very enthusiastic, Marcia, and you've got lots of advice. So that was great. Thank you so much for joining us. That's Marcia Kilgore, founder of Beauty Pie, speaking to me, Hannah Mullane, for this edition of Founders for Business Daily. The programme was produced by Victoria Holland. Remember to subscribe to get all of our latest episodes. Thanks for listening.

0: BBC World Service, and now history told by the people who were there. It's Witness History with me, Helen Ledwick, and I'm taking you back to 1994 for a surprising twist in the long history of the Bayeux Tapestry. It's the story of a lost Nazi archive and the French curator who refused to believe it had disappeared.
1: Je m'appelle Sylvette Magnan. J'ai été conservateur en chef de la tapisserie de Bayeux presque 30 ans.
2: My name is Sylvette Le Magnan. I was the chief curator of the Bayeux Tapestry for almost 30 years. And I'm still passionate about the tale it tells. Also, about all the adventures it's gone through.
1: Qu'elle a connu.
0: The Bayeux Tapestry, one of the world's most famous medieval artworks. It's an embroidery nearly 70 metres long and almost 1,000 years old. Scene by scene, it shows a key moment in English history, the dramatic events surrounding the conquest of England by William, Duke of Normandy, who became known as William the Conqueror. It's thought the tapestry was commissioned by William's half-brother, a bishop, for his cathedral in Bayeux in the Normandy region of northern France. And for generations, historians have tried to unlock its secrets. And in the early 1990s, Sylvette reads something that sets her off on a quest of her own.
2: There is a remarkable little book by a World War II eyewitness that recounts the tapestry's tribulations from 1940 until the end of the war.
1: Il racontait une histoire fascinante.
2: He tells a fascinating story about a team of German historians who came to study the tapestry in 1941.
0: The book outlines how, during the German occupation of France in World War II, a small group of Nazi researchers came to study the Bayeux Tapestry. They were part of a unit of the SS called the Ahnenerbe, or Ancestral Heritage Bureau. Their mission? To use history to support Nazi ideas about racial superiority. With the Bayeux Tapestry, they saw an opportunity. The Normans were descended from Vikings. Viking culture was seen as Germanic. Could they turn the tapestry's victory story into their own? Sylvette wants to know more. She tries to track down the Nazi research documents, but they're nowhere to be found.
1: Je me suis rendu compte.
2: I realized that they seemed to not be in any collection, whether French or German. And that's when I told myself that I had to find them.
1: Il fallait les retrouver.
0: Up to now, historians thought the documents were lost or destroyed, but Sylvette has other ideas. Because five people worked on the project in 1941, all reporting back to Berlin. Surely some trace of it still exists.
1: Alors certes, il y a eu beaucoup de bombardements de villes allemandes.
2: Admittedly, there was heavy bombing of German cities. But one could reasonably assume that somewhere in Germany, among all the people involved, there was someone who had managed to preserve the archives.
1: Les archives.
0: A determined Sylvette writes to the German embassy in France. A few months later, there's news.
1: Oui, je me rappelle très bien.
2: Yes, I remember very well. A letter arrived from the German embassy that I opened eagerly.
1: Que j'ai ouverte avec impatience.
2: What could possibly be inside? And not only did it say that the documents had been found, but it also listed exactly what they were.
1: Leur nature.
0: Research notes, detailed reports, and even photographs, hundreds of them, including some in colour.
1: C'est quand même extraordinaire.
2: Which was truly extraordinary for the time.
0: It's the archive of Herbert Jankuhn, the German archaeologist who led the Nazi study of the tapestry, and his family has agreed to donate it.
1: Je n'en croyais pas mes yeux.
2: I could hardly believe my eyes. The embassy was offering us all of these documents. Offering them to the town of Bayeux.
1: Une grande joie.
2: So a great joy, a great moment of emotion. And then also, there is almost disbelief. It had worked.
1: Ça avait marché.
0: On the 18th of November 1994, the Nazi documents are formally handed over. There's a small ceremony at Bayeux Town Hall. Dignitaries, journalists, and of course, Sylvette.
1: L'ambiance était comme souvent dans ce type.
2: As is often the case in this type of ceremony, the atmosphere was rather stiff and formal.
1: C'était très formel.
2: But what really struck me, moved me, was what the German embassy's cultural advisor said to me afterwards.
1: Je l'ai remercié chaleureusement.
2: When I thanked him for everything he'd done for Bayeux, he told me it was only natural, and that it was a very small gesture compared with all that Germany had done during the Second World War.
1: Pendant la Seconde Guerre mondiale.
3: Sylvette has had her first glimpse of the documents she's been searching for. Now she has the painstaking task of translating them.
2: All these documents, of course, were written in German. I had a fairly good level of German, but it still took me hours and hours.
3: And as Sylvette works through the archive, one document stands out.
1: There
2: was a small notebook kept by Herbert Jung-Kuhn. It was essentially a logbook, recording not only the team's day-to-day work, but also events that marked everyday life in Bayeux.
1: Quotidienne des Bayeuxins.
4: Sonntag, 15.06.1941.
5: Sunday, the 15th of June, 1941. Work begins at 10 in the morning. Jeschke and Schlabo work on the tapestry. Albert develops the photographs, which have turned out well. Work continues during the afternoon.
4: Wird noch gearbeitet.
5: At 10 past 5 in the afternoon, Albert travels to Paris to have the color film developed and to buy photographic cassettes.
4: Zu lassen und Kassetten zu kaufen.
3: And there's something else that Sylvette finds striking. She says Jung-Kuhn's diary reflects his Nazi beliefs, but his study of the tapestry itself is different.
2: I found that the historian Jung-Kuhn was able to separate things out objectively. Although he himself was a SS officer, he described very carefully what they saw in the Bayeux tapestry, without any distortion and without any trace of Nazi ideology.
3: The discovery of Jung-Kuhn's archive led historians to other missing documents. In 2019, the papers of another member of the Nazi research team, Herbert Jeschke, were donated to Bayeux. And in 2026, two small fragments of the tapestry taken during the wartime study were handed back to France.
2: I'm not going to be very modest. I feel a certain pride in having helped discover documents that had been deemed lost a bit too hastily. And also pride of being a pioneer, since other researchers have managed to find further archives, and all these collections are now gathered in one place at the Bayeux Tapestry Museum.
1: Au Musée de la Tapisserie de Bayeux.
3: Sylvette, was there ever a moment when you thought, this is just not going to happen. I'm not going to find these documents.
1: No.
2: I was hopeful. Otherwise, I wouldn't have looked.
3: The documents had helped to unlock a forgotten chapter in the tapestry's history. And for Sylvette, their return held another meaning too.
1: Je pense que ce don d'archives.
2: I think this gift of the archive really symbolizes a friendly understanding between Germany and France. It obviously doesn't erase everything that happened during World War II, but it shows that we look at history in a completely different way now. We no longer hide archives like they were hidden in the past.
1: Les archives comme elles le furent à un moment.
3: Sylvette Lemagnon retired in 2017 after 3 decades as curator of the Bayeux Tapestry, but she still visits the archives in search of new mysteries to unravel. She was speaking to me, Helen Ledwick, for Witness History.
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0: From New York, this is Democracy Now!
1: I find myself defending myself, my faith, my people, my community, my fellow Americans who are Muslims. Islam and terrorism are not synonymous.
0: Ahead of the 25th anniversary of the September 11th attacks, we look at the impact of 9/11 on Muslim communities in the United States with longtime organizer Fahad Ahmed and journalist Razina Ali. Her new book, Seasons of Fury, Four Families and the Rise of Islamophobia in America. But first, Mayor Mamdani releases 170,000 long-hidden records from the aftermath of the 9/11 attacks. We'll speak to Ben Shabbat of 9/11 Health Watch, which sued the city for release of the records.
2: Mr. Mayor, I want to thank you for being the mayor who, after 25 years, begins to answer the question, what did the city know about the dangers from the toxic cloud at Ground Zero, and when did it know it?
0: All that and more coming up. Welcome to Democracy Now!, democracynow.org, The War and Peace Report. I'm Amy Goodman. The governments of Canada, France, and the United Kingdom said Tuesday they will ban goods and some services from illegal Israeli settlements in the occupied West Bank. They joined several other U.S. allies, including Belgium, Ireland, the Netherlands, Norway, and Spain, which already have taken steps to ban imports from settlements. UK Foreign Secretary Ed Miliband announced the sanctions in a speech to the House of Commons Tuesday, where he accused Israel of carrying out ethnic cleansing in the occupied West Bank.
3: Ethnic cleansing is defined by the UN as a purposeful policy designed by one ethnic or religious group to remove by violent and terror-inspiring means the civilian population of another ethnic or religious group from certain geographic areas. The British government agrees that there is ethnic cleansing of Palestinians in areas of the West Bank perpetrated by settler terrorists, and all too often the Israeli government has turned a blind eye to this.
0: Miliband also tightened restrictions on UK arms exports to Israel. However, the limited embargo does not exclude the transfer of F-35 fighter jet parts. Israel responded by closing the British consulate in East Jerusalem. Far-right Minister Bezalel Smotrich declared the Oslo Accords null and void, demanding the expulsion of the British ambassador. Meanwhile, Bloomberg reports British diplomats privately told the U.S.

0: and a half before the attacks and that the Israeli leader failed to inform his security chiefs. On Tuesday, opposition politicians accused Netanyahu of evading responsibility for security lapses and called him unfit to serve. U.S. forces bombed five Iranian tankers Tuesday, including one near Iran's main oil export terminal, Karg Island. Iran retaliated by firing missiles at a U.S. base in Jordan. Jordanian forces say they intercepted nearly all of them. Iran's Revolutionary Guard also claimed retaliatory strikes on U.S. and commercial ships in the Strait of Hormuz, which normally carries a fifth of the world's oil and gas. U.S. Central Command denied Iran's claims that struck two Navy destroyers. The Strait of Hormuz has been effectively closed since the U.S. war on Iran began in late February. On Tuesday, Brent crude oil futures topped $100 a barrel, the highest fuel prices since the U.S.-Iran ceasefire collapsed in July. In Missouri, a pair of court rulings has thrown planning for November's midterm elections into chaos. On Tuesday, the U.S. Supreme Court refused to allow Republicans to use a Trump-backed map gerrymandered to target Democratic Congressmember Emanuel Cleaver's Kansas City seat. The ruling left in place a Missouri Supreme Court ruling that sends the new map to a public referendum. Hours later, U.S. District Judge Stephen Clark, a Trump appointee, ordered Missouri to use the gerrymandered map anyway, ruling switching maps after the August primary would lead to voter confusion. Judge Clark's order has been appealed to the 8th U.S. Circuit Court of Appeals. The Postal Service's Inspector General says it'll review a whistleblower's warning that the Trump administration's new mail-in voting rule could result in thousands of legal ballots being discarded. The new rule would require states to hand over lists of mail ballot recipients and use approved envelopes with unique barcodes, allowing the agency to refuse ballots that don't follow those standards. This comes as a federal judge has extended a block on the rule. The Trump administration's asked the Supreme Court to allow it to enforce the rule before the midterm elections. A federal appeals court has blocked the IRS from sharing taxpayer data with ICE. ICE had demanded the last known addresses of 1.28 million people, it says, are in the U.S. unlawfully. The three-judge panel for the U.S. Circuit Court of Appeals in Washington, D.C., found ICE's request violated laws passed after the Watergate scandal when the Nixon administration weaponized tax files against its enemies. The IRS and ICE had set up a mechanism that allowed immigration officials to submit lists to tax authorities to check against their records. Judge Cornelia Pillard wrote, quote, "The IRS is now on notice twice over regarding the legal inadequacies of its summer 2025 disclosures. The government and its personnel face steep civil and criminal consequences for willful disclosure of information," unquote. UN experts warn a sharp rise in wildfires and heat waves intensified by the climate crisis is undercutting air quality worldwide. A new report finds areas which had slashed pollution from vehicles and industry now face fresh risks from wildfire smoke, while higher temperatures brought by severe heat waves are driving up ground-level ozone. This is Lorenzo Labrador, a scientific officer of the World Meteorological Organization, which issued the report.
1: Wildfires have the potential to undermine progress made brought about by air quality measures in many countries, because no matter how clean your city or your region is, because of reduced emissions due to whatever measures you put in place, if you had a lot of pollution brought about by wildfires, that has the potential to negatively impact air quality in those regions as well. So yes.
0: A federal appeals court has ruled the U.S. Constitution does not guarantee the right to clean drinking water, rejecting a lawsuit by residents of Jackson, Mississippi, who say their city knowingly allowed them to drink tap water contaminated with lead. On Friday, a full panel of judges in the Fifth Circuit Court of Appeals ruled 10-5 to uphold the lower court's dismissal of the case, which argued city officials violated residents' constitutional right to bodily integrity under the 14th Amendment's Due Process Clause. The Trump administration's looking to obtain greater access.

0: access to Venezuela's minerals, including gold. That's according to Reuters, which reports the move would open up Venezuela's mining sector to U.S. investment, giving U.S. companies access to crucial minerals. President Trump has already taken steps to control Venezuela's vast oil wealth, announcing the U.S. will take majority control of more than 65 billion barrels of Venezuelan oil reserves. The deal has been widely condemned after the abduction of former President Nicolas Maduro and First Lady Cilia Flores in January. President Trump has proposed renaming the state of New Mexico New America in a series of memes he shared on social media over Labor Day weekend. Any such move would violate New Mexico's state constitution. In response, New Mexico Governor Michelle Lujan Grisham wrote, quote, New Mexico's name isn't up for debate. It's been hours since before the United States existed, end quote. In August, President Trump issued an executive order renaming Lake Ontario Lake America. Google Maps and Apple Maps quickly complied, switching the lake's name for U.S. users of their popular app. But after MapQuest refused to comply with the name change, it saw its app surge in popularity to become the number one download in Apple's App Store. President Trump gave his executive assistant, Natalie Harp, and two other young female White House aides $45,000 each. According to financial disclosures, the payments are described as, quote, cash gift for holidays, unquote, and amount to a third of the aide's $150,000 annual salary. Walt Nauta, the director of Oval Office Operations, also reported a $20,000 gift from the president. The Trump administration's published a new study purporting to show links between support for transgender rights, left-wing authoritarianism, and political violence. The report claims without evidence the killing of the right-wing activist Charlie Kirk was connected to so-called gender ideology. The unfinished report was commissioned by the Department of Health and Human Services and conducted by researchers with Rutgers University, the Manhattan Institute, and the Network Contagion Research Institute think tank. It has neither been peer-reviewed or accepted for publication in an academic journal. In response, the Global Project Against Hate and Extremism said, quote, this study is not a neutral scientific inquiry. Instead, it attempts to reframe a healthcare consensus as a security and radicalization concern, furthering the administration's aims of dehumanizing and abusing the transgender community, unquote. A researcher at the artificial intelligence firm Anthropic publicly resigned Tuesday, warning the race to produce frontier AI models could lead to self-improving superintelligent machines that pose an existential threat to humans. Jacob Coxon specialized in training new AI models on vast amounts of data. In a social media post explaining his resignation, he wrote, quote, the people building AI earnestly believe it could kill us all by the end of the decade. This is not a marketing stunt. If anything, many executives and senior researchers will couch their phrasing in the press to sound sensible. But I hear the same people express fear privately. No other human activity poses this level of danger, he said. His warning comes just days after OpenAI released its most capable model yet, GPT-6 Astra, which prompted NVIDIA CEO Jensen Huang to proclaim, AGI has arrived, referring to artificial general intelligence. Meanwhile, the Pentagon's asked OpenAI to provide it with a special version of its artificial intelligence technology designed to refuse commands as infrequently as possible. That's according to The Intercept, which reports a large language model that would aid in the process of spying on, targeting, and killing people would require a substantial relaxation of existing safeguards. In Albania, police blocked protesters from reaching the parliament Tuesday, as demonstrations against the development of a luxury resort linked to U.S. President Donald Trump's son-in-law, Jared Kushner, and his daughter, Ivanka Trump, turned violent. In the capital, Tirana, protesters pelted officers in riot gear with eggs and tomatoes. Albania's prime minister supports Kushner's development project, despite critics claiming it would cause massive environmental damage. This is a protester at Tuesday's demonstration.
1: They were very violent, but they don't understand that their violence is keeping us more pumped and will bring here more people. They think by arresting us, by illegally keeping us in prison, they think that they can scare us, but it's kind of the opposite. Like, we are not scared. Everyone is seeing the regime here, how it is operating. So, yeah, we are not scared anymore. So we'll keep going.
0: And those are some of the headlines. This is Democracy Now!, democracynow.org, the War and Peace Report. I'm Amy Goodman.
2: And I'm Anjali Kamath. Welcome to all of our listeners and viewers across the country and around the world. This week marks the 25th anniversary of the September 11th attacks on the World Trade Center. On Tuesday, New York City Mayor Zohran Mamdani announced the historic release of more than 170,000 pages of city records from the aftermath of 9/11, some of which indicate New York City officials lied to the public about the hazardous toxins that burned and remained in the air for months, up to half a mile from Ground Zero. Mamdani also announced the settlement of two 9/11-related lawsuits. He spoke at City Hall yesterday.
3: We are together this morning to stand steadfast alongside survivors and their families and to deliver the kind of accountability around city government's response to September 11th that New Yorkers have been denied for years. I am proud to announce that our administration has settled two lawsuits between the city and 9/11 Health Watch, ending what has been a multi-year legal battle and restrictions on New Yorkers' ability to access information that can shed valuable insight on air quality and health concerns. Administration after administration has ignored those calling for answers and clarity, instead choosing to bury them in legal arguments and in red tape. We will do no such thing. As we mark 25 years, it is time for this painful chapter to end.
2: Mayor Mamdani was joined at the press conference by talk show host Jon Stewart, who's advocated for years on behalf of 9/11 first responders, survivors, and their families.
4: These people had to fight, sick and dying, for years. And I'm not saying that the information may have changed the outcomes, unfortunately, for their families, but I guarantee you, it would not have been the struggle that it was to get people to recognize that what they all knew and what we all knew who live in downtown Manhattan is that there was poison in the air and on the ground and in the windowsills and in your air conditioners and covering your pets and your clothes, and it stayed there for months.
2: And this is Congressmember Gerald Nadler speaking at Tuesday's City Hall press conference.
5: My colleagues and I, who represented Ground Zero and the surrounding communities, immediately warned local and federal officials about the health risks posed by the toxins in the air. I was screaming at the top of my lungs to protect our communities, my constituents. But officials like EPA Administrator Christine Todd Whitman and Mayor Giuliani denied claims like mine, saying the air was perfectly safe. Blasphemous. City Hall, led by former Mayor Giuliani, predicted that thousands of responders and community members would face devastating long-term health consequences from these toxins. Despite this, he stayed silent on the hazards.
0: The release of the documents comes as part of litigation brought by the advocacy group 9/11 Health Watch, which sued New York City to force the publication of the records. We're joined now by Ben Chavat, executive director of 9/11 Health Watch. Welcome to Democracy Now!
6: Thank you. Give us
0: a little background. How did these documents get released? Why was it your group that's responsible for this?
6: Sure. So thank you for having me. 9/11 Health Watch was created by the state, New York State AFL-CIO. How I got here is that I was Congressman Maloney's chief of staff on 9/11, and I worked with for her as she helped to develop the legislation that became the Zegrova Act, which provides health care. Zegrova was the detective that we named the bill after, who died in 2006, and he was the first person to have a medical examiner declare that his death was related to dying from 9/11 exposures to the toxic chemicals that were present downtown. And I worked, you know, at the time, we working for the congresswoman, we worked on the legislation. We had a real fight because the Bush administration, the Giuliani administration, all denied that there was an impact from these toxins. I just have to point out Juan Gonzalez, who was at the time the Daily News columnist, wrote several.
0: And Democracy Now.
6: And that's why I bring it up. Wrote several early columns raising questions about what was called 9/11 cough. And for that, the Giuliani administration apparently called the Daily News demanding that he be fired. And that was just an example of people like Congressman Nadler, Kimberly Flynn of Environmental Action, the local residents, including my mother, who was lived in Battery Park, was 74 at the time, was there when the towers collapsed, was evacuated over the seawall to Jersey and hitchhiked to my brother's house, and then returned in spring like everyone else because the city administration at the time said it was safe. They brought kids back to school, to Stuyvesant, but not just Stuyvesant, to all the schools, the High School of Finance, which is next door to the Stock Exchange. And they brought people back, and there were questions being raised all the time, is it safe? And there's been a continuing sort of attempt. You know, we got involved many years later, but there were always attempts. Obviously, Juan wrote a book about it. Anthony DePalma from the New York Times wrote a book about it. There were hints about it. In 2007, Anthony DePalma mentioned the Harding memo, which was written to Deputy Mayor Harding at the time in October of 2001, which laid out that there would be 10,000 toxic claims they expected because of what was happening. But this was at the same time that they said that it was safe, that the air was safe, not just Christy Todd Whitman, but the city administration. And the latest sort of effort was really after Congressman Nadler and my old boss, Congresswoman Maloney, wrote a letter to then Mayor de Blasio in 2021 to say, it's the 20th anniversary, it's time for the city to sort of say what it knew. Mayor de Blasio didn't respond to that. They wrote to Mayor Adams when he was coming in, who was a 9/11 responder himself. And Mayor Adams responded, but said that he would only reveal what they knew or reveal their documents if the city got more liability protection, which was sort of like an admission of, well, what's in there? And that's really, so I went to Andy Carboy and Matt McCauley, two lawyers who, Matt is actually a 9/11 responder himself, NYPD, and I asked them to help volunteer. We filed FOIAs, and the city kept, as for, you know, FOIA is not a great process.
0: Freedom of Information Act.
6: Yeah, the Freedom of Information Act. And for whatever documents, for documents for the Harding memo, for especially documents, because in the October, November, the Giuliani administration went to Congress. And I, you know, Mrs. Maloney was not aware of it. Mr. Nadler was not aware of it. You know, in the aftermath of 9/11, there were a lot of legislation going. Apparently, they actually inserted into the law a limit on the city's liability to no more than $350 million, which sort of says, well, why were they at the same, exactly, at the same time they were saying the air was safe, why were they worried about liability? And that's really the core of what we were trying to get at is, and I don't fault the city in the response to the tragedy, and ultimately it's the terrorists who are responsible, but instead of mitigating the harm, they mitigated the city's liability. And instead of maybe slowing down and not bringing kids back, or maybe not bringing my mother back and other residents, they could have said, well, maybe we need to be more careful. And I just want to be clear, I'm not a responder. I've talked to a lot of responders. A lot of responders would probably have still gone and done what they did. But I think they would have liked to have known and been given that choice. And that's really the core of the issue. So we filed this FOIA. I think the really sort of the breakthrough here, because other people had done it before, and the Adams administration was just saying no all along, was that I approached Councilwoman Gail Brewer, and we were talking, and she said, well, I'll put in a bill. And her staff, doing some research, found that the last major city charter revision had given the city council the power to order the Department of Investigation to do an investigation. This power had never been exercised by the city council. She put in the resolution. At the time, Speaker Adams, Adrian Adams, supported it. And last summer, the city council passed this resolution ordering DOI to do this investigation. And then 3 weeks later, 4 weeks later, the city informed us that they had found 68 boxes. Obviously, they had said there were no boxes, there was nothing available. The way FOIL works, once they made that administrative decision, we filed what's called an Article 78, which is under New York state law, sort of demanding that asking the question, was the law followed? Once the city council acted, and they, last September, I think it was, that they said they found those 68 boxes, that's when things really started to happen. And, you know, the election happened, Mayor Mamdani came in, and we've been waiting, hoping that Mayor Mamdani would change the direction of the Corporation Council, because this is really four administrations that have not allowed people to see these documents. And
0: what's most important to you about the documents that have been released as we begin to wrap up?
6: Well, I think just that they're being seen, people will see it. And let me be clear, I don't know whether there's going to be a smoking gun or like a memo or something like that, but we've already seen there was a lot more that the city was keeping from people for actively preventing people from seeing. You know, we won our court case. Judge Kleins, in one of our cases, found that the city violated the law, actively preventing us from receiving the documents that we were entitled to see. And, you know, that's really the key part. And I give the mayor and then Steve Banks, the new Corporation Council, a lot of credit to that.
2: And Ben Shabbat, what's been the reaction of previous mayors from the four administrations that did not release the 68 boxes?
6: I haven't heard from them, or I haven't seen any press reports about it, of what they've said.
0: So what do you do with these documents in this last 30
6: well,
0: seconds?
6: This is just the first batch of documents. Over the next year, there's going to be a lot more. We are working, as part of our settlement agreement, we are working with Steve Banks.
0: Banks is formerly with Legal Aid.
6: Formerly with Legal Aid, yes. And we're working with them on search terms. There's just a vast amount of these documents that I have to go through.
0: That people can go through a portal and get access to.
6: People will be able to go to the portal, go to New York City, go to the New York City website. They can go through it, and they can see for themselves. And we're already hearing people saying, well, I see this. And just to say that it is difficult for the city. The city has to make sure there's no personal information. We don't want Social Security numbers. I mean, it's a vast amount of information, so it is going to take time.
0: And Mamdani has given something like $30-40 million.
6: It's $34 million.
0: $34 million.
6: And I just want to say with the mayor, it's not just about the documents. The mayor is going to be working to promote the program. I mean, before you and I were talking before this segment, you live downtown. You might qualify for it. There are so many more people who may not understand what's in the Zagrove Act, what's available for them, and more importantly, there's work that should have been done a long time ago. There's now this new, what's called a youth research cohort that the mayor is going to help to promote to try to really do some real research that hasn't been done on those who were children at the time and to really see what their health effects have been.
0: Benjamin Chevallo, I want to thank you so much for being with us, executive director of 9/11 Health Watch. He participated in yesterday's news conference. His organization is the one that forced the release of these 170,000 pages of 9/11 documents. This is Democracy Now!, democracynow.org. When we come back, seasons of fury for families and the rise of Islamophobia in America. We look at what's happened in this last 25 years, the targeting of the Muslim community. Stay with us.
7: Blow, howling wind, beat on fragile heart. Open in your eyes, won't tear us apart. This was the year our fathers fell down. All that we once held lay broke upon

0: off. Did the best you could.
1: Wild Gods by David Berkeley. This is Democracy Now!, democracynow.org, The War and Peace Report. I'm Amy Goodman with Anjali Kamat.
2: New York City Mayor Zohran Mamdani, the city's first Muslim mayor, will be attending the 9/11 commemoration ceremony this week, along with the families of victims. Former New York City Mayor Rudy Giuliani and former New York Governor George Pataki have led critics who say Mayor Mamdani should skip the ceremony. Speaking on Newsmax, Giuliani criticized Mayor Mamdani for giving a symbolic pen to his chief legal counsel, Ramzi Qasem, during the signing of an executive order establishing September 11th as an official citywide day of remembrance and service. Ramzi Qasem previously represented several detainees at Guantanamo Bay. Giuliani then went on an Islamophobic tirade against Mayor Mamdani.
3: Too many Americans fall for that Islamic propaganda, which is the reason they're taking over certain parts of America and certain parts of Europe. They have every desire to take us over. This is not, they want to be just another religion. They want to dominate us. Mm. That's what they're taught from the day they begin their extremist religious education. Mamdani is a clear supporter of that.
2: A circulating online petition that expresses concern regarding Mamdani's attendance at the ceremony has reached 100,000 signatures. This was Mayor Mamdani's response to Giuliani's remarks.
4: What I want this week to be a focus on is on the families whose loved ones were stolen from them 25 years ago in the horrific act of terror of September 11th, and a focus also on the first responders who gave everything they could to this city and to the people who came together to try and help their fellow New Yorkers.
1: For more on Islamophobia after 9/11 and its impacts on communities here in the United States, we're joined by two guests. Rezina Ali is an award-winning journalist, a New York Times contributing writer, author of the new book Seasons of Fury, Four Families and the Rise of Islamophobia in America. She's reported on the global war on terror from Egypt, Afghanistan, Iraq, and Syria. And Fahad Ahmed is the executive director of DRUM. That's DESI's Rising Up and Moving, a grassroots group for South Asian and Indo-Caribbean immigrant workers and families in New York City. He also runs DRUM Beats, one of the first organizations to endorse Zohran Mamdani during his run for mayor. We welcome you both to Democracy Now! Let's begin with Rezina. You spent years writing this book. This is a sacred week here in New York, this 25th anniversary of 9/11. Talk about what happened after 9/11, the rise of hate against people of the Islamic faith.
5: There were so many responses to 9/11. One was obviously fear and grief and shock, but another was rage. And so much of that rage was towards Muslims and those who looked like Muslims. Around the country, we obviously saw a lot of hate crimes, violent killings of actually brown people who were not Muslims, but they were actually Sikhs. There were also in Bridgeview, outside of Chicago, a mass group of about 300 people who marched towards a mosque shouting death to Arabs. And I think what's particularly fascinating, too, is what the government did, which was in the weeks after, in the days and weeks after, they started arresting people. They started arresting Muslim and brown men and boys from streets, from their homes, from their workplaces.
2: I want to bring Fahad Ahmed into the conversation. Fahad, executive director of DRUM, DC's Rising Up and Moving. You've been a grassroots organizer with DRUM for over 25 years. Take us back to that immediate aftermath and that panic and fear that Rezina talked about. What was it like organizing, and what were people worried about, and what was going on?
6: Within a day or two after 9/11, we had printed a flyer and set up a hotline. And said, if you're facing hate crimes, if you're facing discrimination, if you're facing targeting, please reach out to us. And the calls that we started getting were largely related to people experiencing targeting by law enforcement. I remember one call being children calling us and saying, my father left for work 4 days ago. and he hasn't come home. Women calling and saying they police burst down my door and they grabbed my brother and my husband and I don't know where they are. Workers called and said a black van pulled up and grabbed my coworker and another guy off the street and just drove off with them. And so in New York City and in New Jersey and across the country, but particularly in New York, New Jersey, we saw these massive roundups of mostly Muslim men or people that were perceived to be Muslim. And this included citizens, green card holders, and undocumented people. In the beginning, it was just mass roundups. And then they held them, and then they tried to figure out what is the reason that we're holding them. And sometimes they would dig up, like they would make up some charges. But most of the time, they would be able to use immigrant status. And this was happening there was at least 1,200 men that were picked up this way.
1: I want to talk about one person. I want to talk about Mohammed Salman Hamdani, a New York City police cadet trained as an EMT, who was headed to work at Rockefeller University with his Quran, then raced to Ground Zero. We only learned this later, attempting to save whatever lives he could at the Twin Towers, September 11, 2001. Democracy Now! Spoke to his parents on the eve of the second anniversary of his death in 2003, as they joined hundreds in a quiet procession to Ground Zero. His mother, Talat Hamdani, remembered searching for him for days.
7: Reality started to hit us at that moment. Something did happen to him. And the third day, we went down to the center that they had made for the families to come and write there, give their names of their loved ones. Armory it was. Yes, it was the armory. We went down there and we registered his name and we gave our swab samples for the DNA. And we made a flyer searching for him. We put down his name as Sal Hamdani. My brother did not put down his name, the first name Muhammad, for certain reasons. And we searched for him. Nobody had seen him.
1: So while they searched for weeks through all hospitals, giving their own DNA samples, Salman's parents, they then went to Mecca to pray. As they were there, the New York Post portrayed Salman as a possible terrorist. The Post article was headlined, Missing or Hiding, Mystery of NYPD Cadet from Pakistan.
7: You know, this is what the newspaper, the Post printed a very horrible heading, you know, Missing or Hiding. And amongst the news, that the way they presented it, it had, you know, insinuations that he was seen near the, at 11 a.m. he was seen near the Midtown Tunnel. And is he really hiding? Most probably, is he really missing? He's not missing, but he's hiding, and he could be one of the terrorists.
1: Talat Hamdani's mother, Talat Hamdani, told me how difficult it felt to be Muslim in the United States at the time.
7: We have nieces and nephews in second and third grade. They were that time. They were in second grade. And believe me, they changed their names. You know, some Armin became Amy and one became Mickey and the other one became Mikey. And the fourth one became Adam. And we asked them, why you change their names? Then they said, you know, because we don't want to be called terrorists in the school. We are Muslims. So it came at that moment, you know, like a year and a half ago, like Islam and terrorism were synonymous terms. And that is where I find myself defending myself, my faith, my people, my community, my fellow Americans who are Muslims. Islam and terrorism are not synonymous.
1: Talat Hamdani, the mother of Salman, Hamdani. In fact, when she was looking for him in hospitals, she said his name was Sal because she already knew there would be discrimination. The mayor would later apologize. The police commissioner would later apologize. He's named in the USA Patriot Act. And the president, President Bush, would praise Salman for the hero that he was. How typical was this?
6: It was quite common. You know, a lot of the people that we were encountering in detention centers were people that were just picked out by other people who said that they looked suspicious. And there was just a overall framework of anybody that looks Muslim is likely complicit, and let's just round them up and figure things out. And maybe just to give an example of to the extent, we heard about Talat searching for Salman. We found a Salman Hamdani in the detention center, and it turned out to be a 53-year-old man. And, you know, there was just tons of these stories of particular neighborhoods, and in particular New York City, Midwood and Bay Ridge, that there was just large numbers of men that just disappeared. And it was really disappearance because, as I mentioned, people would go to work and not come home. And so the campaign that we launched was Stop the Disappearances campaign. And, you know, these people were held incommunicado, without access to lawyers, without being able to contact their families, some for 6 months, some for 9 months. And there was almost like a, whatever basic constitutional rights apply, exist, do not apply in this situation.
2: Rosina, I want to go back to you. I know we've been talking about this post 9/11 dragnet and how many Muslim men were kind of caught in this. You've got the 1,200 men who were disappeared, but then you also had the special registration. So talk about that and how many people were affected, and also how the Bush administration kind of used its immigration arm to deal with what they called preventing terrorism.
5: So, you know, one of the things that we have learned over the years is that one of the failures of 9/11, one of the reasons it happened, was because of an intelligence failure, not an immigration failure. Except the Bush administration kept using immigration as a tool to clamp down on what they thought were terrorist threats. What happened after the mass arrests of the 1,200 people was that the Bush administration thought that they should do something a bit more systematic and something perhaps a bit more orderly. And they created what is called the National Security Exit Entry Registration System, NSEERS, which was basically a registry for men and boys of, you know, at least 15 years of age, from about 24 Muslim-majority countries. They had to register with the government. The result of that was that about 80,000 people registered. Thousands of them were deported, and not a single one was found to have ties with terrorism. And there has been no apology about that. And it's interesting because I actually, years later, I interviewed a few former officials asking about the NSEERS system. And I found two responses. One main response was a lot of them didn't remember that the Bush administration had instituted this. It wrecked so many lives, but officials just have forgotten. But the other thing, the other response I usually get is, we did what we had to do, and it was necessary. Civil rights may have been violated, but we did what was necessary. The problem is, I don't think it was necessary. My reporting has found that actually we didn't find terrorists this way at all.
1: We're going to go into the four families that you profile in Seasons of Fury. Rosina Ali, award-winning journalist, New York Times contributing writer. And we are also speaking with Fahad Ahmed, the executive director of DRUM, DESE's Rising Up and Moving, on this week of the 25th anniversary of the 9/11 attacks and what happened after. Stay with us.

0: something gay.
1: Jenna Jett by Sunny Singh performing in our Democracy Now! Studio. This is Democracy Now!, democracynow.org, The War and Peace Report. I'm Mimi Goodman with Anjali Kamat. Our guests are Rosina Ali, author of Seasons of Fury, Four Families and the Rise of Islamophobia in America, and Fahd Ahmed, the executive director of DRUM, Desi's Rising Up and Moving. Anjali?
2: Rosina, you write about the long shadow of post-9/11 use of terrorism prosecutions and the material support laws. And you write, one of the families you write about is the family of Mateen Siraj. And he was a young Pakistani immigrant. In 2007, Siraj, then just 24, was sentenced to 30 years in prison for plotting to bomb the Herald Square subway station in New York City. Attorneys for Siraj said he was set up by a police informant to push the idea of bombing. Democracy Now! Spoke to his attorney, Martin Stolar, soon after the sentencing. If we could just go to that clip. Siraj, while they get that clip ready.
3: So Mateen Siraj was living in New York City. He was living in Queens and working in Brooklyn at his uncle's Islamic bookstore. And this was during the time of, obviously, the Iraq War. There was a lot of conversation about foreign policy and what the U.S. was doing. Mateen was very vocally critical, and he was visited one day by a man who turned out to be an undercover NYPD informant who befriended him over months and goaded him towards a plot to blow up Herald Square. Now, it is worth remembering and recognizing that there was actually no details of the plot. There were no weapons. There was no date or time set for the plot. And perhaps most critically, Mateen actually tried to back out of this plan multiple times. And yet he was still arrested by the NYPD, convicted, and eventually sentenced to 30 years in prison.
2: We have that clip ready. This is his lawyer, Martin Stolar, speaking to Amy Goodman back in 2007.
4: This young man becomes the symbol of terrorism in the United States. In essence, what we have is the New York City Police Department creating a crime so they could solve the crime and claim a victory in the war on terror. That is not the way to investigate terrorism, as far as I'm concerned.
1: Is he recorded on tape saying, I don't want to do this, I'm going to talk to
4: my mother? Oh, yes, he's recorded on videotape saying, I'd better not do this, I have to check with my parents to see if I really want to go forward with this.
2: Oh, my God. So he says he has to check with his parents, and the attorney for the case, and you as well, talk about the use of informants. So how prevalent was the use of informants at this time, and what did this do to the sort of, you know, community of Muslims in the U.S. who could be, you know, who were dealing with infiltration, being surveilled? Can you talk about how all of that was related to the prosecutions?
3: So what's fascinating to me is the difference between the pre-9/11 era and the post-9/11 era. Before 9/11, law enforcement really did not have good or close relationships with the Muslim community, nor did they have a lot of knowledge about Islam or the Arab world. After 9/11, they were in desperate need of any ties to Muslims, and so they started recruiting informants. And they could recruit informants by paying them, or by bribing them and saying, we're going to speed up your immigration status or application, or they would use a stick approach and say, if you don't help us, we might make things more difficult for you. Eventually, the FBI amassed a base of about 15,000 informants, which is absolutely wild. But what's so critical is that Muslims became scared of going to the mosque, of going to bookstores, of going to cafes, because these undercover informants were everywhere. They were infiltrating practically every restaurant and cafes, certainly in the tri-state area, but also around the country. You know, we have used informants in the past, the FBI certainly has, but in those cases, usually an informant has a tie to a mafia member or a gang member. After 9/11, the only tie that informants had to another Muslim was that they were Muslim.
2: Fahd, you've worked with Mateen Siraj's family. What was the impact of his arrest and his being sentenced to 30 years in prison on the community? And, I mean, 25 years after 9/11, what's changed for the communities you're working with, working class, South Asian and Muslim communities?
5: Yeah. We've worked with the Siraj family for more than 20 years. And first and foremost, this has absolutely devastated the family. every day that Mateen has spent in prison, his mother and his family have been in prison with him every single day. The family, it becomes hard to find work. Your own family becomes afraid. Do I stay in contact with them or do I not? If I support them, will I get targeted? And that same dynamic plays out in the community. People that were your neighbors now are like, I'm not sure, who should I talk to this family? Who should I talk to? And what we saw was the complete devastation of the social fabric in Muslim communities for many, many years, for almost two decades, to where people were afraid to have political conversations. And, you know, if you know anything about Muslim communities and masjids, like, that's pretty much all people do, is you do the ritual, like religious things, and then you sit around and talk about what's happening back home, what's happening here, what do we think about the war, what do we think about this. And there were a large number of places where people said no political conversations allowed. You know, there was like Muslim student associations that started putting up signs, political conversations are not allowed. And all of this was happening at a time that several Muslim countries were being targeted by U.S. wars, while civil rights of Muslim communities were being violated. And so our communities were in this difficult situation that at the very moment where people needed to defend themselves, there was a high level of uncertainty on can and should we talk or should we not talk? Should we engage in political activism or should we not?
1: And this, of course, all didn't begin 9/11. Rosina, you write about Abdin Jabara, co-founder of the Arab American Anti-Discrimination Committee and longtime leader of the National Lawyers Guild. In the 1970s, he exposed the Nixon administration's surveillance program against Arab Americans and forced the NSA to admit it had been spying on him, Abdin, since 1967. We spoke to him in 2013 about his groundbreaking case.
0: I had been very, very active in Palestinian support work, and one day I read in Newsweek magazine, in the Periscope section, that 26 Arabs in the United States had been targeted for surveillance and electronic surveillance. So I thought, surely some of those had been clients of mine or had talked to me on the phone about issues and so forth, and that's when I brought the lawsuit. I was surprised after all the revelations about the Snowden NSA brouhaha that nobody had looked back at what had occurred back in the 70s to show that at that time it came out in the press that over 1,600 Americans had been surveilled by the NSA.
1: So that's Abdin Jabara, former head founder of American Arab Anti-Discrimination Committee. And at the time, we had a lower third that said friend of Alex Oda. Rosina, explain.
3: So Alex Oda was one of the vice presidents of the ADC for the West Coast chapter. And in 1985, there was a bomb in that office that killed him, unfortunately. And his murder was never solved. Although, at the time, the FBI did suspect the Jewish Defense League, and there was actually a lot of conversation about the rise of terrorism in the U.S. against Arab Americans emanating from the JDL. Unfortunately, what has happened in these intervening years since then is that terrorism has become more and more aligned with Islam, and we forget that terrorists can be from any group or any ethnicity or any religion. But really, what this long history shows us, that how we think about terrorism and Arabs and Muslims has been a problem much longer than 9/11.
2: And where do you see, I mean, your book is called Seasons of Fury, and you trace the kind of changing Islamophobia, both through the institutions and practices and bigotry of people, but also different administrations. Where are we today, 25 years later? I mean, this is also a time of the rise of so many Muslim politicians, outspoken Muslim politicians, including our own mayor, Mayor Mamdani, who is once again facing Islamophobic attacks.
3: I would say we're probably at a really worse place than we have ever been because it is so accepted and policymakers are peddling anti-Muslim rhetoric. But just even take the example of Giuliani. It's funny to me that he apologized to Talat Hamdani because Years later, he's essentially doing the same thing over again towards Mayor Mamdani by saying Muslims cannot be victims of 9/11, right? Muslims can only be the perpetrators. And this is a narrative that has been repeated over and over again, and certainly around election season.
6: And to be clear, this is about Giuliani and former Governor Pataki saying that Mamdani, the mayor of New York, should not be allowed at the ceremonies for the 25th anniversary of the 9/11 attacks.
3: Exactly, correct. Yes. And one wonders how much longer do Muslims have to apologize for 9/11?
2: And Fahad, as you look back on these 25 years, and, you know, your organization, Drumbeats, was one of the first to endorse Orhan Mamdani, you know, how do you see the community having changed? I mean, from that time of fear and putting their heads down to now having a political voice?
5: Yeah. I think there's divergent consequences. On one hand, we are seeing a resurgence of Islamophobia at levels that is unprecedented. And at the same time, it's not as effective as it used to be. And I think part of what we see, you know, the emergence of Mayor Mamdani and similar politicians, a lot of it is because of a lot of the organizing efforts that built the foundations in the aftermath of 9/11, that built the communities, and also just the humiliation and the resentment that the communities had for being targeted for so long, that part of the ways of, like, being able to resist back is like, all right, we've been through it enough. We're going to organize ourselves, and we're going to support people that are going to be much more aligned with the experiences and the perspectives of our communities. And so part of what we're seeing in the rise of more Muslim politicians, and you know, I don't subscribe to identity politics in terms of just identity is enough, but there is a confidence around, like, I'm not going to hide it anymore. And I think that deeply resonates with our communities who felt for two decades that they had to hide it. And I think now we're sort of seeing the response to that.
6: We want to thank you both for being with us. Thank you to Urzina Ali, author of Seasons of Fury, Four Families and the Rise of Islamophobia in America, and Fahad Ahmed, executive director of Drum, Desi's Rising Up and Moving. That does it for our show. On September 17th, I'll be going home to Bayshore, New York and Long Island for the screening of Steal the Story, Please. Check our website at democracynow.org. And then September 22nd at the IFC. I'm Amy Goodman with Anjali Kamat.

0: Oil is back up over $100 a barrel, and the rapid growth of the resale market.
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0: From Marketplace in Washington, I'm Kimberly Adams. Continued escalations in the war in the Middle East are driving up oil prices this morning. Brent crude jumped 3.2% and is now trading at more than $101 a barrel. West Texas Intermediate crude is also up 3.2% at just under $96 a barrel. And according to AAA, the average price for a gallon of regular gas in the U.S. is $4.22, while diesel is at a record high of $5.94 a gallon. To learn more about the significance of oil crossing the $100 a barrel threshold, I spoke with Susan Schmidt, portfolio manager at Exchange Capital Resources.
2: Well, there's a psychological barrier to $100. Remember that we've seen a lot of volatility in oil prices, and they were a big area of concern when the Iran conflict started. Oil markets took it surprisingly well. We didn't see that pressure on oil prices that was initially expected. But now that things are heating up, we're seeing that price hike again. Not that long ago, we saw oil at $76 a barrel. It's quite a change. We've seen an increase the last 4 days, and this puts pressure on the oil prices. It also puts pressure on the market in general. Higher price of oil means higher costs overall. That's higher prices to the consumer, ultimately.
0: Economist Susan Schmidt in Chicago. Let's do the numbers. The Dow is down 0.5%, the S&P 500 is down 0.3%, and the NASDAQ is down 0.4%. The 10-year Treasury yield is up at 4.81%.
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0: New York Fashion Week kicks off tomorrow, and while the rich and famous may buy those clothes right away, many items will likely get a second and maybe third or fourth life in the resale market. The secondhand market for designer clothes is booming. Karina Cohen writes Bottom Feeders Anonymous on Substack. 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
3: Hi, good morning.
0: You've been digging through these resale reports with, as you say on your Substack, the seriousness of a finance guy scouring the Federal Reserve's economic projections. So as a finance girl who scours those things myself, what stood out to you this year?
3: It wasn't so much about what people were buying or how much they were spending. It was sort of more about an attitude shift that's happening. That's more about prioritizing things like authenticity and personal taste. There's also a shift in prioritizing future resale value. So when shoppers are making purchases, they're thinking about selling it down the line and how good of an investment it will be as a future return.
0: Can you say a bit more about that? Because that idea of investment and value came up quite a bit in both the reports from The RealReal, which tends to have more high-end stuff, and ThredUp, which has sort of more regular clothes.
3: You don't really know what's going to hit in the future, but at any moment, you can have a cultural moment that makes demand for a certain bag or a certain item just skyrocket. And if you have that, then you've just made a buck.
0: What do you think these trends are telling us about how consumers are responding to the broader economy right now?
3: I think there's a lot you can sort of read in between the lines. Like, there's more of a demand for items that are in as-is condition, which could be interpreted as customers want something with a certain patina and character, but could also be interpreted as customers looking to, you know, save money. I think it just goes to show that with the resale market, you can really have some affordable options. You can have high quality options and they don't have to be mutually exclusive.
0: How do you think the tariff environment, which has pushed up the costs for things like cotton goods and denim, even as raw cotton has gotten cheaper, how do you think that's affecting the secondhand market?
3: for customers who want things like natural fibers, if you're buying primary market cotton, you've already seen a cost increase because cotton being imported from Asia, for example, is being tariffed at a very high rate. So items that are vintage aren't subject to those price increases.
0: Shein just went public last week with a quarter of the valuation at its peak. And according to these reports, that ties into what's going on in the resale market.
3: So the ThredUp report mentioned that 49% of younger generations have already reduced purchases of low quality apparel because it cannot be resold, which is bad news for fast fashion, but great news for the environment. I think you're seeing that younger generations know that they might be throwing away their money a bit if they're buying an item that nobody will want in the future, and therefore they cannot make some of that money back the way they could if they bought like a vintage luxury item.
0: The secondhand resale market is projected to outpace the growth of the overall apparel market in the future. What do you think is just making resale so appealing to so many consumers right now?
3: I think chief among them, for me at least, is affordability and especially quality for the price that you're paying. With shoppers also sort of becoming more selective about materials, they're sort of questioning why they're being asked to pay, you know, $300 for a polyester dress that might not even feel that special to them. So knowing that you can go to a place like The RealReal where you can find this amazing archival piece for minimal cost, you get affordability, you get sustainability, better quality, uniqueness.
0: Karina Cohen writes the Bottom Feeders Anonymous on Substack, a secondhand fashion newsletter devoted to shoppers. Karina, thank you.
3: Thank you so much. So nice to talk to you.
0: And good news for cookie fans. Girl Scouts of America is introducing two new cookies in 2027, although only one of them is for humans. Patch Pals will be the first ever dog-friendly Girl Scout cookie. The second release is for people, an option for families with food allergies. Girl Scout Sparkables will be made with sprinkles and without 9 major food allergens. In Washington, I'm Kimberly Adams with the Marketplace Morning Report. 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
4: 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Looking at the coastal waters forecast from the National Weather Service in Anchorage, a 1,008 millibar low 40 nautical miles west of Yakutat remains mostly stationary through tomorrow morning, then moves inland Thursday afternoon at 1,018 millibars across the Alaska Panhandle. For Ketchumek Bay today, west wind 20 knots, seas 6 feet. Tonight, west wind 15 knots, seas 4 feet. Thursday, southwest wind 10 knots in the morning, becoming variable, less than 10 knots and seas 2 feet. For Cook Inlet, north of Calgon Island today, variable wind, less than 10 knots, becoming southwest 10 knots in the afternoon, seas 2 feet and patchy fog. Tonight, southwest wind 10 knots, seas 2 feet. Thursday, variable wind, less than 10 knots, seas 2 feet. For Cook Inlet, Calgon Island to Point Beatty, today west wind 20 knots, seas 5 feet. Tonight west wind 20 knots, seas 4 feet. Thursday west wind 15 knots, becoming southwest 10 knots in the afternoon, seas 3 feet. For Shilikov Strait, small craft advisory through tomorrow, Thursday. Today west wind 30 knots, seas 7 feet. Tonight west wind 25 knots, seas 5 feet. Thursday west wind 25 knots, seas 5 feet. For Barren Islands East, gale warning through tonight. Today, northwest wind 40 knots, seas 10 feet. Tonight, northwest wind 35 knots, seas 9 feet. Thursday, northwest wind 30 knots, seas 7 feet. For west of Barren Islands, including Kamishak Bay, gale warning through tonight. Today, west wind 40 knots, seas 11 feet. Tonight, west wind 35 knots, seas 9 feet. Thursday, west wind 30 knots, seas 8 feet. For Resurrection Bay today, small craft advisory through tomorrow, Thursday. Today, north wind increasing to 25 knots with gusts to 35 in the afternoon, seas 5 feet. Tonight, north wind 25 knots, seas 5 feet. Thursday, north wind 25 knots, diminishing to 50 knots in the afternoon, seas 5 feet, subsiding to 3 in the afternoon. For Cape Clear to Gore Point at 50 nautical miles today, west wind 20 knots, seas 6 feet. Tonight, northwest wind 20 knots, seas 5 feet. Thursday, northwest wind 20 knots, seas 4 feet. Looking at the tides today. for the Sadovia District. The low tide is happening about now, in an hour. It's happening in an hour at 7:59. It's minus 1.9 feet. High tide will be at 2:25 this afternoon, 18.9 foot. For the Seward District, low tide happened about an hour ago at 6:49. It's a minus 0.1 foot. High tide will be at 1:13 this afternoon, 10.1 foot. The sun is on the rise in Homer. It will be up at 7:21 this morning. It will set at 8:43 this evening for a total of 13 hours and 22 minutes of daylight, a loss of 5 minutes and 18 seconds. The sun will rise tomorrow in Homer at 7:23. In Seward, the sun is coming up at 7:12 this morning. Sunset will be at 8:36 this evening for a total of 13 hours and 24 minutes of daylight, a loss of 5 minutes, 24 seconds. Sun will rise tomorrow in Seward at 7:14 a.m. Looking at the weather today, in Homer, patchy fog before 10, otherwise sunny with a high near 61, west wind 5 to 10 miles per hour. In Seward, mostly sunny with a high near 58, northwest wind around 30 miles per hour with gusts up to 45 miles per hour. In Sadovia, sunny with a high near 59, west wind 10 to 15 miles per hour, gusts to 20 miles per hour. Anchor Point, patchy fog before 10 a.m., otherwise sunny with a high near 57 and a northwest wind of 5 to 10 miles per hour, becoming southwest in the afternoon. If you're headed to Anchorage today, look for patchy fog before 10 a.m., then otherwise sunny with a high near 63, south wind around 5 miles per hour, becoming calm in the morning. Tune in for Coffee Table this morning at 9. We'll have guests from our local chapter of Veterans for Peace and faith leaders. We'll talk about their upcoming event at the WKFL Park for the International Day of Peace. 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That's this morning on Coffee Table at 9 right here on KBBI. 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

This is statewide news from Alaska Public Media. I'm Ava White. A group with national Republican ties alleges U.S. Senate challenger Dan J. Sullivan coordinated with the 907 initiative, resulting in excessive campaign contributions. Americans for Public Trust filed its complaint Tuesday with the Federal Election Commission against the Petersburg candidate and the 907.

0: least four commissioners to act on a complaint.
1: At this time, when an FEC complaint gets filed, the nonpartisan career staff at the commission can write up a report on the complaint, but then it just sits, and it'll continue to sit until there are at least four commissioners back on the commission.
0: Staff reports are kept confidential until the case is decided. So, for now, an FEC complaint may generate attention, but the allegations aren't officially verified. In the new complaint, Americans for Public Trust points out that Lee is a board member of the 907 Initiative, which has spent more than $1 million on negative ads featuring the incumbent senator. Advocacy groups that aren't allowed to coordinate with campaigns are generally prohibited from sharing employees and vendors, too. Amber Lee and the 907 Initiative said by email they complied with the law. Lee says she's an unpaid board member of the group, not an employee, and doesn't manage its independent expenditures. Challenger Dan Sullivan declined an interview request Tuesday. The U.S. Coast Guard ended its search Monday for three missing boaters near St. Lawrence Island after one person was rescued and two others were found dead. The 18-foot fishing boat left the Bering Sea Island village of Savunga Friday night and was expected to return early Sunday morning. In a statement, the Coast Guard said a crew aboard a HC-130 Hercules aircraft located a 15-year-old survivor clinging to a capsized boat about 4 miles east of the island. The crew dropped a life raft and survival equipment before coordinating with a nearby Good Samaritan fishing vessel that responded to help. The Coast Guard says the survivor was rescued with symptoms of hypothermia. The Coast Guard says all three were brought back to shore aboard the fishing vessel and arrived in Nome early Tuesday morning. This is Alaska Public Media.
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5: 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I'm Leila Fadel.
6: And I'm Michelle Martin. Good morning. The U.S. struck five Iranian oil tankers overnight.
5: Iran hit back, lighting up the night sky in Jordan as interceptors tried to stop missiles hurtling at U.S. troops at an airbase there. The latest turmoil pushed Brent crude oil prices over $100 a barrel today. In a few moments, we'll speak with retired General Joseph Votel, a former leader of U.S. Central Command. We begin with the latest developments on the ground.
6: Joining us is NPR international correspondent Aya Bachawi in Dubai. Good morning, Aya.
7: Good morning, Michelle.
6: So could you start us off with what happened last night?
7: U.S. Central Command says it destroyed five Iranian oil carriers in the Gulf of Oman and off of Iran's Karg Island. Now, CENTCOM says it did give notice to crews aboard those ships to abandon them before they were bombed. And it says that these attacks were in response to Iranian missile attacks on a U.S. Navy warship that were successfully evaded. So since Saturday, Michelle, we now have the U.S. striking eight Iranian crude oil tankers. And this is another blow to Iran's economic lifeline that goes beyond the aggressive sanctions that are already in place and the existing U.S. naval blockade on Iran's oil shipments.
6: What was Iran's response?
7: Well, Iran's Revolutionary Guard says it targeted U.S. vessels and oil tankers, as well as 10 ships trying to transit through the Strait of Hormuz with U.S. help. Now, there's no confirmation on what was hit from those attacks. But Iran also attacked U.S. troops at an airbase in Jordan. Jordan says it intercepted all but two of Iran's 20 missiles last night. It says there were no deaths recorded, but Michelle, it made no mention of injuries from those attacks. And one more thing, Iran also released visuals yesterday of an underwater U.S. naval drone that it captured. One of Iran's official accounts on X described it as one of America's most mysterious underwater toys, now in Iran's possession. And all of this just shows how Iran remains undeterred in the face of sustained U.S. military pressure.
6: Iran has been targeting American assets and troops in the region since the start of the war. And this brings up the bigger question, what is the U.S. strategy now in the region?
7: Exactly. And that is unclear. And there's also little discussion around the future of the U.S. footprint in the region. In part, that's because permanently pulling back troops now could signal weakness to Iran and other adversaries like Russia and China. And U.S. bases in Gulf Arab states and Jordan were meant to be a deterrence, but they've

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1: This is Bird Note. It's the tail end of summer, and the Wilson's warblers had a busy few months. In May, courtship and nesting reached full swing. The tiny yellow birds made their homes amidst dense thickets in the humid and boreal coastal forests of northern North America. By early August, those forests were alive with flashes of yellow. Despite the attentions of predators and the vagaries of weather, many adult pairs have raised their four young, which flit and flicker amidst the undergrowth. Young male warblers, fledged in June or July, have been learning their father's songs all summer. Next spring, they will sing these songs too. By early September, perhaps after one last afternoon dip in a local puddle, Wilson's warblers will begin their migratory trek south. Flying after dark to avoid predators, feeding in cover during the day, these tiny birds are bound for Belize, where many will find a winter home on a coffee farm. So, if you're a coffee drinker and you choose to buy shade-grown coffee, you're helping to preserve the wintering grounds of Wilson's warblers and many others. Learn more about the difference you can make for birds when you visit our website, birdnote.org. I'm Michael Stein.
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1: You're listening to Statewide News from Alaska Public Media. I'm Ava White. A massive chunk of a Himalayan glacier and underlying rock broke off and led to catastrophic flooding in parts of Nepal and Tibet last month, leaving hundreds dead and thousands missing. Scientists who study glacier hazards in Alaska say that glacier collapses have happened here, but they haven't looked the same. KTOO's Alex Solomon has the story.
2: Researchers are still working to understand the chain of events that caused a slurry of ice, rock, and water to destroy entire villages near the Nepal-Tibet border. But scientists say one thing is clear. Human-caused climate change is destabilizing glaciers around the world.
3: I think with climate warming that it is likely to see more glacier collapses.
2: That's Aaron Hood, a professor of environmental science at the University of Alaska Southeast. He's one of the primary researchers who studies glacial lake outburst floods in Juneau. Glacial outburst floods on the Menenhall, Taku, and Snow Rivers are well documented, but the flood in the Himalayas was triggered differently. The key ingredient is overhanging ice on steep terrain. That's according to Joanna Young, a research assistant professor at the International Arctic Research Center.
4: You also need typically to have a large amount of water getting into that ice. And so that can either be through heavy rains or it can be after a really prolonged hot period where there's a lot of melt water getting into the ice.
2: In this case, the soil was saturated and river levels were high from monsoon rains. Plus, it was a hot summer. And finally, Young says stress has to build up in the rock or ice until gravity brings it all down at once. So could a glacier collapse in Alaska? In Wrangell-St. Elias National Park, it already has. The Flat Creek Glacier had two large collapses in 2013 and 2015. That's according to a study by Milan Jacquemart and her colleagues. She's a glaciologist at the Swiss Federal Institute of Technology in Zurich, Switzerland.
5: You know, this entire glacier that had collapsed and run like 11 kilometers out the valley down into the White River.
2: 11 kilometers is about 6.8 miles. It's a remote area and no one was killed. Prior to the first collapse, Jacquemart says ice bulged out on the very steep Flat Creek Glacier, which had loose, fine-grained sediment beneath it. Then meltwater built up behind the bulge over a particularly hot summer, until finally, 1,600 feet from the toe of the glacier collapsed. Jacquemart says the collapses were much smaller than what happened in the Himalayas, and she says a catastrophe of that level isn't as likely in Alaska. Hood, the researcher in Juneau, says if something similar happened in southeast Alaska, it would probably look quite different from Nepal, where there are steep river canyons. And Hood says he doesn't expect this disaster scenario to strike from the Mendenhall or other glaciers nearby.
3: The glacier collapse part is much less likely in the coast mountains.
2: That's because although the mountains of southeast Alaska are known for being steep, Hood says glaciers that flow from the Juneau ice field don't perch thousands of feet above areas where people live, like they do in the Himalayas. But he says there's a related hazard that locals already know about.
3: The landslide part of that equation is very likely around Juneau. In some places, because of glacier retreat.
2: Jacquemart says that although it's difficult to tie single disasters to human-caused climate change, people should generally expect to see more glacier disasters as a result. And she says people should do their utmost to stop global warming. In Juneau, I'm Alex Solomon.
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6: 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The event is open to the community and will include updates about local grantmaking and partnerships across the Southern Kenai Peninsula. 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
7: Good morning, I'm Simon Lopez, and this is KBBI's Morning News for Wednesday, September 9th, 2026.

0: Kenai Peninsula voters will decide whether to limit how long school board members can stay in office. That's after borough assembly members voted to put the question on the ballot for the upcoming municipal election. Currently, Kenai Peninsula school board members can serve an unlimited number of three-year terms. That's compared to borough assembly members and the borough mayor, who are each limited to two consecutive full terms. Assemblymember Dale Eicher proposed the term limits, saying incumbents bring an advantage with them into each election cycle.
1: We talk about elections as though an incumbent and a challenger simply put their names on the ballot and the voters choose between them on equal terms. But research and studies show us that that's not exactly how elections typically work.
0: Eicher is running unopposed for re-election this year. Kenai Peninsula residents have mulled this topic for almost 20 years. In 2007, voters passed a ballot proposition imposing term limits on school board members. A Superior Court judge determined the ballot proposition was invalid, and the Alaska Supreme Court affirmed that ruling. Both courts said state law didn't allow local governments to impose term limits on school board members. But that changed this year after state lawmakers passed a bill giving local governments that authority. Tyson Cox asked assembly members to postpone action on the proposal. He's a former assembly vice president who says the group should be more intentional about what they hope to achieve by seeking term limits for the school board.
2: Do you want new ideas, new candidates? Do you want voter choice, incumbent accountability, institutional knowledge and continuity, healthy turnover rather than maximum turnover? Term limit policy should be designed around those outcomes, not simply copied from the assembly's term limit policy.
0: Cox says school board races are frequently uncontested and that voters are capable of deciding whether to keep a candidate in office or not. In a typical election cycle, three school board seats appear on the borough ballot. This year, two of the three races are uncontested. Over the last 2 years, half of the open school board seats went uncontested. Sarge Truesdell represents Soldotna on the borough assembly. He's a former principal of Soldotna High School whose mom has served on the school board for almost 7 years. He says term limits will enable effective community representation on the school board.
3: I think our school board has a lot of former school teachers on it who understand how schools operate and maybe have a degree in teaching and really understand depth of knowledge for school district policy and so on, but they're not necessarily the voice of the community.
0: The assembly voted unanimously to put the term limit question before voters and then in favor of the ballot language. By the time the proposal went for a final vote Tuesday, it picked up three other co-sponsors. Election day is November 3rd. The deadline to register to vote or update registration information is October 4th. More than a dozen people have filed to run for local office this year. August 31st was the filing deadline for candidates interested in running for seats on the Kenai Peninsula Borough Assembly and School Board. This is the first year Peninsula voters will cast ballots in November rather than October. Last year, voters supported a proposition aligning local and state election days. Incumbent Kenai Peninsula Borough Mayor Peter Michicki is running unopposed for re-election. He took over the borough's top job during a special mayoral election in 2023 and was elected for a full term later that year. In both instances, Michicki received more than 50% of votes cast, meaning the race did not advance to a runoff election. Borough code requires mayors to be elected with a simple majority. Because he's running unopposed this year, the borough will not hold a runoff election. It's another unusually busy election year for the borough assembly. Five seats will go before voters instead of the usual three for the second year in a row. Up in the regular cycle are the assembly's District 2, Kenai, District 5, Sterling Funny River, and District 8, the Homer seats. The candidates elected to those seats will serve full three-year terms. Incumbent candidates Ryan Tunseth and Dale Eicher are running unopposed for re-election to the district's Kenai and Sterling Funny River seats, respectively. Kelly Cooper is not running for re-election to the assembly's Homer seat. Three others have filed to run for the seat, including Theo Numa, Larry Anthony, and Matt Bullard. Several familiar faces are leaving the school board. None of the three incumbents are running for re-election. All three seats are for full three-year terms. John Watson and Laura Reiner are vying to replace Penny Vadla for the board's District 4 seat. Vadla has served on the board for almost two decades. Todd Brigham is running to replace Jason Torianen on the board's Nikiski seat. Torianen currently serves as board president and was first elected in 2017. Charlie Redfern is running to replace Deanne Maker, who was elected in 2023. Election day is November 3rd, and the voter registration deadline is October 4th. Absentee in-person voting starts October 19th. And that's it for this morning's news. 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

Tune in for the coffee table this morning at 9 a.m. Guests from the local Veterans for Peace chapter and faith leaders will talk about their upcoming event at WKFL Park for International Day of Peace. 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That's at 9 a.m. this morning on KBBI.

At the Republicans' unprecedented midterm meetup, President Trump is the star of the show with speeches on both nights of the convention. But can he keep the focus on issues that will help GOP candidates this November? That's on the next Morning Edition from NPR News.

0: 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The Homer Foundation will hold its annual meeting on Thursday, October 22nd at 5 p.m. at Kenai Peninsula College. The event is open to the community and will include updates about local grantmaking and partnerships across the Southern Kenai Peninsula. Details about the meeting are available at homerfoundation.org. The Homer Foundation. Give. Grow. Grant.
1: Good morning, I'm Simon Lopez, and this is KBBI's Morning News for Wednesday, September 9th, 2026.

0: 59 Peninsula voters will decide whether to limit how long school board members can stay in office. That's after borough assembly members voted to put the question on the ballot for the upcoming municipal election. Currently, Kenai Peninsula school board members can serve an unlimited number of three-year terms. That's compared to borough assembly members and the borough mayor, who are each limited to two consecutive full terms. Assemblymember Dale Eicher proposed the term limits, saying incumbents bring an advantage with them into each election cycle.
1: We talk about elections as though an incumbent and a challenger simply put their names on the ballot and the voters choose between them on equal terms. But research and studies show us that that's not exactly how elections typically work.
0: Eicher is running unopposed for re-election this year. Kenai Peninsula residents have mulled this topic for almost 20 years. In 2007, voters passed a ballot proposition imposing term limits on school board members. A Superior Court judge determined the ballot proposition was invalid, and the Alaska Supreme Court affirmed that ruling. Both courts said state law didn't allow local governments to impose term limits on school board members. But that changed this year after state lawmakers passed a bill giving local governments that authority. Tyson Cox asked assembly members to postpone action on the proposal. He's a former assembly vice president who says the group should be more intentional about what they hope to achieve by seeking term limits for the school board.
2: Do you want new ideas, new candidates? Do you want voter choice, incumbent accountability, institutional knowledge and continuity, healthy turnover rather than maximum turnover? Term limit policy should be designed around those outcomes, not simply copied from the assembly's term limit policy.
0: Cox says school board races are frequently uncontested and that voters are capable of deciding whether to keep a candidate in office or not. In a typical election cycle, three school board seats appear on the borough ballot. This year, two of the three races are uncontested. Over the last 2 years, half of the open school board seats went uncontested. Sarge Truesdell represents Soldotna on the borough assembly. He's a former principal of Soldotna High School whose mom has served on the school board for almost 7 years. He says term limits will enable effective community representation on the school board.
3: I think our school board has a lot of former school teachers on it who understand how schools operate and maybe have a degree in teaching and really understand depth of knowledge for school district policy and so on, but they're not necessarily the voice of the community.
0: The assembly voted unanimously to put the term limit question before voters and then in favor of the ballot language. By the time the proposal went for a final vote Tuesday, it picked up three other co-sponsors. Election day is November 3rd. The deadline to register to vote or update registration information is October 4th. More than a dozen people have filed to run for local office this year. August 31st was the filing deadline for candidates interested in running for seats on the Kenai Peninsula Borough Assembly and School Board. This is the first year Peninsula voters will cast ballots in November rather than October. Last year, voters supported a proposition aligning local and state election days. Incumbent Kenai Peninsula Borough Mayor Peter Michicki is running unopposed for re-election. He took over the borough's top job during a special mayoral election in 2023 and was elected for a full term later that year. In both instances, Michicki received more than 50% of votes cast, meaning the race did not advance to a runoff election. Borough code requires mayors to be elected with a simple majority. Because he's running unopposed this year, the borough will not hold a runoff election. It's another unusually busy election year for the borough assembly. Five seats will go before voters instead of the usual three for the second year in a row. Up in the regular cycle are the assembly's District 2, Kenai, District 5, Sterling Funny River, and District 8, the Homer seats. The candidates elected to those seats will serve full three-year terms. Incumbent candidates Ryan Tunseth and Dale Eicher are running unopposed for re-election to the district's Kenai and Sterling Funny River seats, respectively. Kelly Cooper is not running for re-election to the assembly's Homer seat. Three others have filed to run for the seat, including Theo Numa, Larry Anthony, and Matt Bullard. Several familiar faces are leaving the school board. None of the three incumbents are running for re-election. All three seats are for full three-year terms. John Watson and Laura Reiner are vying to replace Penny Vadla for the board's District 4 seat. Vadla has served on the board for almost two decades. Todd Brigham is running to replace Jason Torianen on the board's Nikiski seat. Torianen currently serves as board president and was first elected in 2017. Charlie Redfern is running to replace Deanne Maker, who was elected in 2023. Election day is November 3rd, and the voter registration deadline is October 4th. Absentee in-person voting starts October 19th. And that's it for this morning's news. 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

0: 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And it is time for a reading of the bush lines. There are no bush lines proper. On the job lines, this year's Burning Basket takes place on Sunday, September 13th, and is titled Smile, Basket of Remembrance and Unburdening. 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Bush lines and information lines can be heard weekdays at 9 a.m. and 1 and 7 p.m. and on weekends at 10 a.m. and 1 and 7 p.m. To add or remove anything, call 907-235-7721.
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0: And good morning. You're listening to the Coffee Table on KBBI. This morning, we are talking about Homer's celebration of the International Day of Peace. It kicks off Sunday, September 20th at WKFL Park, then continues Monday with a screening on the aftermath of war. In the studio with me are Michael LeMay, president of the Local Veterans for Peace chapter, along with chapter members Bill Barty and Tim Whipp. Rounding out the panel is Ginger Bryant from the Homer Friends Quaker Meeting. 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Good morning, all. Thank you for joining me this morning. I want to start with the local Veterans for Peace chapter. I understand it's the Brother Isaiah chapter. What is Veterans for Peace, and how did the local chapter get started?
1: Veterans for Peace was founded nationally in 1985. We are a global organization of military veterans and allies whose collective efforts are to build a culture of peace by using our experiences and lifting our voices. We inform the public of the true causes of war and the enormous costs of war, with an obligation to heal the wounds of war. Our network of 140 chapters worldwide, whose work includes educating the public, advocating for a dismantling of the war economy, providing services that assist veterans and victims of war, and most significantly, working to end all wars. Our local Brother Isaiah chapter 187 gained its charter on April 18th, 2026, after several months of recruiting and organizing. It followed an epiphany that I had in 2025 of wanting to devote my remaining years to peace advocacy. Conversations, brainstorming evolved into a desire to seek an affiliation with Veterans for Peace. The seeds of Chapter 187 were sown by Bill Barty, his wife Judy Moss, and Frank Quinn, and myself. And then it probably took 4 or 5 months of recruiting to get enough members to apply. We were granted the gift of naming our chapter after Brother Isaiah, whose bronze bust graces the grounds here at KBBI. Isaiah abhorred war, and his land donation to Homer is the WKFL Peace Park, where we will rally for peace on Sunday, September 20th at 1 p.m.
0: Excellent. So tell me, how many people are involved with the local Veterans for Peace chapter?
1: The roster fluctuates. It's approximately 15 members. So those 15 members are veterans and, of course, are associate members. The number of associate members far exceeds the number of veterans nationally. But we're working hard now to expand our base here in Homer.
0: Excellent. What are some of the other local happenings that Veterans for Peace does day to day or week to week?
1: That's a difficult question. We meet formally once a month.
0: Okay.
1: But I'm in touch with the board of directors

0: How did you get involved with Veterans for Peace?
1: Well, originally we signed up for Chapter 160, which is in Hanoi, and it was through friends from Vietnam who were founding members of that chapter, plus a program. My wife was a fundraiser and different officer position she had for a it was a program to help victims of Agent Orange, and it's called Friendship Village. And Veterans for Peace was one of the initial founders and funders of that program to take care of victims of Agent Orange from the war in Vietnam, what they call the American War.
0: Great, thank you. Tim.
2: Yeah, so this is Tim Whippen. I just started this year when Michael recruited me, and I've spent 40, 50, whatever years kind of trying to ignore the American War in Vietnam. So now it's like I'm just getting on board for Veterans for Peace. So I appreciate Michael and Bill for what they've done.
0: Excellent. Seems like a great group. Well, Ginger, tell me about the local Friends Quaker meetings and the group.
3: Well, in general, the Homer Friends Quaker meeting, just to put out a little first plug, we meet on Sunday mornings at the Homer Council on the Arts at 10 a.m. It's an open meeting. Anybody's welcome. We sit in silence because we believe there's a light of God or that of the Christ Spirit in everybody. So it comes from inside and it works out. And everybody has a piece of that puzzle. And together, we can create the full picture. So one of the tenets of the Quaker community and the Quakers is a peace testimony. And we've had that for our whole history. We are one of the traditional peace churches. And we have the National Legislation, Friends National Legislation Committee, and they're a lobbyist organization. And there's lots more to explore, but that's the first little run at it, and we'll get more later. How's that?
0: Absolutely. Thank you. And Michael, you're wearing another hat this morning. Isn't that right? Well, during the event, anyway.
4: Another hat.
0: Yeah, representing another faith group, if I understand
4: Yes.
0: correctly.
4: So we have three veterans here of the American War. I invited Ginger to represent and to tell us, and she will tell us on the 20th of September why peace is so foundational to the Homer Friends group. Peace is also very foundational to the Buddhist Sangha that I belong to here. And Joe Spader, our leader, will be speaking on the 20th. But I just wanted to get a quick plug in that, like Ginger's faith, our philosophy, our Buddhist philosophy, is centered on peace and nonviolence. And it dovetails very well with Veterans for Peace because all of our actions are nonviolent. And so this is kind of, for me, Veterans for Peace is like Buddhism in action, right? Going forth and planning actions based on my Buddhist beliefs.
0: Thank you. Well, on to the day as a whole, International Day of Peace. How did it get its start, and what's it for?
4: The International Day of Peace was first promulgated by the United Nations in 1981. It is celebrated every year to commit to global nonviolence, unity, and a culture of peace. Our 2026 theme is Invest in Peace for Everyone, Everywhere, Every Day. For our local two-day celebration, I have invited six other organizations to sponsor our events. They are the Coalition for Healthy Democracy, the Homer

0: Women of Action, the Homer Methodist Civic Engagement Group, the group Indivisible, our Floating Leaf Buddhist Sangha, and the Homer Friends Meeting, who is well represented by Ginger here today. So my thought was that this is a perfect action for Veterans for Peace, but I'm trying to corral a lot more enthusiasm, a lot more participation by inviting these other groups to maximize our message for peace.
1: Excellent. How does that fit into the overall International Day of Peace celebration?
0: We may be the only chapter in Alaska who's celebrating International Day of Peace. I'm not sure. But it will be well-received and celebrated with many, many other Veterans for Peace chapters throughout the U.S.
1: Mm-hmm. What does a Day of Peace look like?
0: Well,
1: broad question.
0: We could begin with this moment right now, with all of us sitting here, with peaceful thoughts. Right. We need to find inner peace, and Ginger can probably speak to that a little bit later. First of all, we need to find our inner peace. We have to be centered in kindness and compassion. And so that's where it begins. It begins with the man in the mirror. It begins with you. So after you get your head on straight, so to speak, then you can go forth and spread the message of joy, of inclusivity, of fairness. Veterans for Peace is very concerned with all of social justice issues. We want fairness. We want everyone to live a peaceful, happy existence.
1: Thank you. Bill, what's a day of peace look like to you?
2: It's a nebulous concept to me. Coming as most veterans from training and experience that was violent, it's still a work in progress for me personally and for a lot of veterans I know. Just like an International Day of Peace, it's a theory. There has not, to my knowledge, been a day of peace worldwide. So we're working at educating the public about the cost of war worldwide, but particularly with the United States, and that working for peace involves educating the public and getting the public involved in the awareness of what we as a country do to counter peace worldwide. Our budgets are philosophy of domination, that really peace is a theory, but it is possible. And religious organizations around the world speak of it, but don't always back it. And every government speaks of it, but very few back it. So more than half of every dollar spent worldwide goes to blowing each other up, militarism. So my idea of peace is to first recognize the damage of war.
1: Great. Tim, yeah?
3: Yeah, for me, the day of peace is just for me to get an understanding myself about what peace looks like, because peace is such a generic term, covers a lot of things. So I'm focusing on, hey, what's it going to look like for me and for my family? So,
1: mm-hmm. It sounds like it can have a smaller scope too. Equally important to the broader context of, you know, the wars and stuff. There's right. choices at home to make.
3: Mm-hmm.
1: Yeah, Ginger.
4: You know, I want to pick up on that theme of making peace come home. So peace is kind of like health. If you have health, you're walking through the world and all is good. If you have peace, you're walking through the world and all is good. But if somebody violently takes your health from you or violently takes your peace from you, then you understand, like, how your world changes when there's not the existence of peace. We actually, I know a lot of people say, oh, human nature and this and that, but if you think about it, more of us will never act violently than will. Now, the governments and the budgets and everything, that's one end of the extreme. But the other end of the extreme is our personal peace. Now, I want to just talk about that for a minute. What does that mean in Alaska? What does peace mean in Alaska? I know what non-peace means. I know that 75% of Alaskans will experience some kind of domestic violence or sexual assault. Get this one. 84%. 84% of Alaskan Native women will experience violence. We walk through our world thinking, well, we're in Homer. We're peaceful. How, you know, when I lost my good friend Duffy, everybody's like, how could that happen in Homer? How is that possible? And I just look at them and I'm thinking, I want to live in your Alaska. Because in my Alaska, there's a lot of people that need peace. So the celebration or the contemplation that we're going to be doing on Sunday and Monday, it's not a celebration. We're not going to be out there waving at cars and saying, come join us in our peace. It's going to be, how do we come together for more peace? What do we do to ensure that our communities and our Native Alaskans and our women are not experiencing the worst domestic violence in the entire country? That's part of peace. Are we giving our resources over so the young men in the high schools are mentally strong? Do we give them the things they need so they don't think, oh, let's go pick up a gun and create violence? What are we doing every day to hold the line of peace in ourselves, peace in the family, therefore the community? So I would like Sunday to represent everybody taking a moment to think, how do I bring more connection and peace to our community?
1: Thank you. This sounds like reflection is a common theme. I want to talk about the future of what the day could look like. We'll get to the program of the events on Sunday and Monday. But for the Day of Peace, the International Day of Peace, Bill mentioned that there hasn't, to his knowledge, been an actual day of no war, of peace. So going forward, years, decades, whatever the timeline, what does the future of Day of Peace look like to each of you?
2: Well, like Ginger said, it's bringing it down to the local level. So Homer is a good seed start, like Veterans for Peace chapter, Brother Isaiah, that we're starting here, hope to inspire other chapters all across the state to form and be involved, since Alaska has more veterans per capita than anywhere else in the U.S., and many of them are still struggling. There's still veterans on the street, homeless, and trying to get our state and federal economy geared more to taking care of people here rather than investing in more militarism. Our present three federal representatives are very much behind defending the nation by supporting military budget. But what's happening in the U.S., Alaska is now 50th. In education for high school. And when I went to high school in the 60s in Anchorage, we were second. And every year's been a downward spiral of spending less. So when you have several tables of recruiters at the high school to try to get people into the military, but it's very difficult to get a table for for like Veterans for Peace years ago when we were in Anchorage to not be anti-military, but inform students of what they're really getting into it. And our whole program for VFP was truth in recruiting, mm-hmm. rather than being suckered into the military. And in that sense, President Trump is right. A lot of the military are suckers. And they are losers in the sense that they were from the poorer and darker classes of America. As several quotes from MLK and different people talk about the vulnerability of young people to be drawn into the military as hopes for a better future. That better future could be better implemented by just spending on education locally. And VFP would like to see these chapters all across the country to bring, but particularly in Alaska, to bring that awareness of we need to be spending more on local education. Alaska now has the most powerful Air Force in the world.
1: I hadn't heard that, wow.
2: And that makes us a leader in spending for the military, but also a prime target if there is a conflict. These kind of awareness issues need to be brought out of what we are paying, and that's the best push for peace is to stop funding war.
1: Thank you. Any follow-up?
4: The number is 1.5 trillion. $1.5 trillion, sacrosanct. Can't touch it, can't look at it, can't doge it, can't get away from it. That much money flows into the military-industrial complex through our government every year. Last year, they were trying to cut this little million here and a million there, and they were taking away benefits and health care and SNAP and all of those things because, oh my goodness, there's just too much waste in government. But you can't even look at who and what is going on with the $1.5 trillion. And that's a problem. That's an issue. I mean, that's the highest level issue. And then bringing it back down to the Alaskan issue, are we teaching conflict resolution? I've been a conflict resolution educator. That was my career. And it is, we are begging for organizations to sponsor us, to bring us in. And that shouldn't be. I mean, conflict is inevitable. Conflict, it's not good or bad. Conflict is. You will not have anybody that you know as more than an acquaintance that you're not going to have a conflict with. Conflict is neutral. If you handle it right, it's actually promoting trust and connection. And it's, if I know I can have a conflict with you and we get through it, we can go a little deeper. We can go a little, and that builds trust and community. If I handle it wrong, then it's resentment, and it goes all the way up to war and torture and all of those things that are non-peaceful. So it's that balance. It's how do we approach conflict, that is, and make sure that our kids and our communities and our people have the tools necessary, and then we start unwinding it, and we start looking at that $1.5 trillion, and we go from the other end. So it's both ends. It's what's happening in the home and the crib, and it's what's happening with our governments all over the world and everything in between.
1: Thank you.
0: Yeah, I'd like to echo what Ginger just said. I have some brief notes here about peace. Basically, peace must begin with each of us, within us. It must begin in our homes and in our communities where the work truly begins. We are here today to remind ourselves that every person wants to live without fear. Every parent wants a safe future for their children. Every child deserves to grow up without being taught to hate someone they have never met. Sometimes we speak while anger is still burning, and our words travel farther than we ever intended. This leads to conflict, and oftentimes, too often, to war. And war begins when we stop seeing the humanity of those who are different from us. It begins when another person becomes only a laborer, an adversary, or an obstacle. Peace does not require everyone to think alike. It asks us to remember that disagreement does not remove another person's human worth. Inner peace must become compassionate action. It must feed the hungry, comfort the grieving, and welcoming the stranger. Thanks.
1: Thank you. Well, I want to transition into talking about the program of Homer's celebration. But let's take a quick break first and give people a chance to call in. Hopefully people can call in with questions if you have comments about peace and what that means to you in your life. Please give us a call, 907-235-7721, or email simon@kbbi.org. And I'm speaking with Michael LeMay, president of the Local Veterans for Peace chapter, along with chapter members Bill Barty and Tim Whipp, and Ginger Bryant from the Homer Friends Quaker Meeting. We'll be right back.

0: And good morning. We're about halfway through the coffee table program on KBBI. I'm talking with my panel about International Day of Peace and the Homer celebration. We're going to spend the rest of this hour focused on what the actual days will include. Starting with Sunday, September 20th, there's an event at WKFL Park in Homer from 1 to 3 p.m. So, broad question to the panel, who is this for?
1: It's for the entire community. Mm-hmm. And it's, like we said before, it's a day of reflection. It's a day to come think about your commitment to peace, what it would look like to live in a peaceful community, in a peaceful world, all the way up. We as the Quakers are going to do a luminaria, and we're going to have a peace symbol in Litton, I don't know the word there, and people can come and just reflect. And these days, peace is a really hard thing to hold on to. So we're asking people to let us know and to share, how are you staying in your peace? What tools do you use when things outside or the world is just seeming too chaotic and too off-center? What things do you use to keep your peace? And we believe in the light, so we're going to be using the luminaria as the light. One of the ladies, they were like, oh, but you can't see the light in the day. And we're like, doesn't mean it's not there. And so we're going to do some quiet reflection and some worship sharing at the park with our community.
0: Thank you. The luminaria that is happening at the same time as another part of the program, is that
2: yes.
0: Accurate?
2: When the program begins at, well, let me first say that we're doing our level best to become rain and snow proof that day. Part of the reason is the final act will be the Taiko Japanese club drummers, and their drums must remain high and dry at all times. So we're going to be weather ready as well as we can be. Mm-hmm. The event begins at 1 p.m. and simultaneously at 1 p.m. My Floating Leaf Sangha will be led by Joe Spader into a silent walking meditation. At the same time, Ginger and the Homer Friends will be holding this luminaria ceremony underneath a tent, unencumbered by chairs or anything else. They'll have a big open area for that process. And then after that, we're very grateful to Wayne Adderhold, who is going to set up our sound system that day, and for Doug Van Patten, who is a member of Veterans for Peace, will be operating Wayne's equipment. So we're going to have a very active playlist centered on peace, of course. We will have our singer-songwriter, Cindy McKenna, will perform at least two songs for us, we hope. And after that will be a Girl Scouts flag ceremony, the Girl Scouts of Homer and their leaders. We'll do that. And then there will be brief speeches by spokespeople of every one of our event sponsors. I will be speaking for Veterans for Peace, the Coalition for Healthy Democracy. That spokesperson is Hal Shepard. Kathy Carsall, who has a long-standing affiliation with KBBI, she will be speaking for the Homer Women of Action. And then Joe Spader will be speaking for the Floating Leaf Sangha. So we'll be bringing another more keen insights on how Buddhism and peace go hand in glove. We have Marcia Kuzmol, who will be speaking for the Methodist Civic Engagement Group. we have Adele Josephson, who will be speaking for the group called Indivisible. And of course, we'll have our own Ginger Bryant here speaking again on the Homer Meetings outlook and her personal outlook about peace. And then after that, so we're planning for brief speeches, 3 to 5 minutes. We want to educate the public, but at the same time, we don't want to bore anyone. We want to keep it lively and moving along. So the speakers will just have very brief speeches. And then after that, to close out our event on that day, Saturday, the 20th, we'll have the Japanese Club and the Taiko Drummers. And that's a very high energy group of people.
1: Sunday.
2: Excuse me.
1: It'll be on Sunday.
2: Sunday. Excuse me. Thank you, Ginger. Sunday. You have to. I'm elderly. Everybody out there, remember, I'm elderly. And I transpose names and labels oftentimes. And then the celebration will continue into a second day, right? Onto Monday, the 21st, which is the actual International Day of Peace. We will have a movie called Aftermath, The Remnants of War. And it's a free showing. No one will be turned away for lack of funds. We want as many eyeballs in our community to see that film. It's mercifully short at 56 minutes, but I'll tell you, after 56 minutes, you either got the message or you didn't, but it'll be very obvious. And then to decompress and to share thoughts, we will have an open discussion at the Porcupine. I don't have to be out of Susanna's hair till 3:30, and certainly will be done before then. But then on stage will be all of the people I mentioned, who are the spokespeople for all of our co-sponsors here. I'd like to mention something before it passes me by. Mm-hmm. You do not have to be a veteran to belong to Veterans for Peace. As a matter of fact, we have more associate members, family members and allies who believe in peace. We have more associate members than we have actual veterans in our organization. And our associate members are absolutely critical to getting our work done. VFP could not do the work it does without our associate members. So this is a plea to any of you who would like to join us, who deeply believe in peace and want all of us together to move that forward. Thank you, Simon.
0: Thank you. Please.
3: I'd like to add that initiating chapters across the state also involves the education. The idea I've been promoting for some while is that everyone in America is a veteran of the United States military. If you were born this morning, everybody in this country pays for our militarism in lack of health care, in lack of education, transportation, all this spending that goes to militarism. Means that everybody is invested in what the veterans are trying to expose. Those who are on the front line have firsthand and want to share that, but everybody back in America is also suffering or paying for the militarism, except for, of course, those that are making money off of it.
0: Thank you. do you have anything?
4: I'd just like to read the statement of purpose for the Veterans of Peace.
0: Oh, sure.
4: This is Tim. We as military veterans do hereby affirm our greater responsibility to serve the cause of world peace. To this end, we will work with others both nationally and internationally to increase public awareness of the causes and costs of war, to restrain our governments from intervening overtly and covertly in the internal affairs of other nations, to resist racism and repression in our home communities, to oppose the militarization of law enforcement, to end the arms race and to reduce and eventually eliminate nuclear weapons, to seek justice for veterans and victims of war, to abolish war as an instrument of national policy, to promote a sustainable and peaceful world. To achieve these goals, members of Veterans for Peace pledge to use nonviolent means and to maintain an organization that is both democratic and open, with the understanding that all members are trusted to act in the best interests of the group for their larger purpose of world peace.
0: Thanks. Excellent. Thank you. I want to explore the theme of the movie, the aftermath of war. But first, I want to go back to the event at WKFL Park and talk about some of the details. It's 1 to 3 p.m. You covered the presenters and speakers. Where should people park? And are there any other considerations for attendees?
2: We'll be asking people to park at the Homer High School and just take those few yards, downhill to the park.
0: Okay.
2: All right. And your other concern was?
0: Just if there's anything else people should know before coming. You mentioned rain and snow. Is there a rainout location, or is there just tents, or what's the plan for a
2: blizzard? I don't think we have to worry a lot about that because we're all Alaskans. Mm-hmm. So we're used to looking out our doors in the morning and decide whether it's a heavy coat or a light coat today, or do I need a sweater underneath my coat, right? So mm-hmm. There's no telling what the weather's going to be the 20th. But with Tim's help, we're going to erect a lot of tents. Another thing I'd like to encourage, too, and I will individually in an email, but we're welcoming all of our sponsors to table that day if they would like. Tabling at these rallies is the way that Veterans for Peace was able ultimately to recruit as many members as we needed. So we encourage all of our sponsors to bring their tents and to bring their tables and their thoughts and speak out for their organizations.
0: Thank you. All right, on to the movie. This one we kind of went backward with. We have the details. Tell me about the movie, the film.
2: I don't think anyone here has seen the movie besides myself.
0: Mm. Yeah.
2: Okay, so I screened several movies. Mm-hmm. My big takeaway from this, and it's a very short movie, mercifully short, but it tells a very true, accurate picture. Wars don't stop when the shooting stops. Wars continue for decades, decades, sometimes for centuries. And so peace, it's easier not to break a peace than have to build the peace after a war. I was shocked by some of the statistics in this movie, and I'm certain the audience will too. One takeaway for me was they had a German committee that's been demining Germany since World War II. Now they have all the resources and the will in the world to get this done, and they're projecting that at today's pace. Now they've been demining, right, and since 1945. It is estimated it's going to take another 700 years to fully demine Germany. Now, if we look at a country like Vietnam, for instance, that doesn't have the financial resources, right? Our government refuses to heal the people, heal the land of Vietnam. So their recovery will take far, far longer, right? I was poisoned with Agent Orange in Vietnam, but we poisoned the Vietnamese people there too. They're into their third and fourth generation of handicaps, right? People are born with various stages of debilitation. And this is what Bill was speaking about earlier at Friendship Village. There was an acquaintance of mine, probably a friend of Bill's, George Mizo, who was a Vietnam veteran, who ended up succumbing to diseases from Agent Orange. But he felt a great spirit move him to establishing this Friendship Village, which tries to give skill sets at whatever level is acceptable to Agent Orange victims. So they're preparing young people affected by Agent Orange for a purposeful and hopefully a happy life, as happy as possible. But the dioxin we've left behind in Vietnam, the scientists have no idea when the Earth may repair itself. We're talking in excess of 100 years. And that may be optimistic. We don't know. And here again, the little help that we've afforded the Vietnamese have been through a lot of, like Chuck Searcy, right, have been through Vietnam Veterans of America. There's been a lot of groups who are funding demining in Vietnam. But it's so extensive. It's very difficult to predict when that might be. But here again, we still left behind the dioxin in the soil. And so that causes a lot of suffering. It's inhuman. It's really inhumane what we did to that country. It was a racist, immoral, unethical war. And the military, of course, will never respond to something like that. The military has a dispensation across the board. They can pollute however much they want to pollute worldwide. And the reason they don't adhere to the rules is because they're the military. And so the excuse is, we're doing this in the name of national defense. So in the name of national defense, the military feels free to pollute. I think we have over 47 sites here in Alaska that have been generated by military toxins.
3: Superfund.
2: And some of them are on the Superfund list. Most of them are not. And that's just here in Alaska. So, of course, this goes on here in the U.S. and throughout the world.
0: I want to keep exploring that. Real quick, though, we do have a caller. Let's see. Caller, are you there? Thank you for holding.
5: Hi, is this me?
0: Yep, that's you. Thank you for calling in.
5: Yeah, hi, this is Sunrise. And I want to say how much I appreciate all you guys for doing this. When Ginger was talking earlier about what young men are taught or not, it of course made me, with my sense of fairness, start thinking about the opposite sex, including me, and how about fashion and how we are, strange as it may sound, we are seduced, not just women but men too, by consumerism to oh, well, I had this written down, but I'm thinking of it. how we're seduced as consumers into play right into a materialistic worldview, and how we support the very things that that destroy us. What Michael was talking about just now reminded me of the 60s when I was in college in Ohio, and I went home to visit a friend with a friend to Madison, and I asked for some plastic wrap after dinner, and she was so shocked, and she said, don't you know that supports Monsanto, which, you know, makes Agent Orange in Vietnam? And it really affected my life, this woman, how she made me realize that what I spent, what I do with my money, how that leads into, you know, supporting all this stuff, the military and drugs and pharmacy, it's all tied together. And I think with my elderly, becoming elderly, I am losing my ability to express myself as well as I used to, but I hope I somehow got something across. Oh, there was some other thing here. I was just looking through a book the other day on new songs to play, and this one called It's Up to Us by a man named Cy somebody. Anyway, it's about peace, how we bring peace to the earth. And I really want to thank you guys again, and thank you for bye.
0: Thank you, Sunrise. Thank you for your call. And Bill, please.
3: Hello. Hello, neighbor. Sunrise and several people in our neighborhood know the firsthand effects of this militarism, as they have children who they want to support are in the military, but who are also pulled in there by promises of education and job training and everything else. And as elders, especially from the 60s, realizing what those long-term costs are, it's difficult to get your own family and friends to support peace when the competition is a government that spends endless amounts on doing the opposite. So thanks, Summarize.
1: One of the things that I'm thinking here, I respect the military service people. I respect that they are committed to keeping us safe. That is the foundation that needs to happen. So we're not sitting here saying, boo military, don't take care of us. That's not what we're saying. We love and appreciate those who have served for us. In my humble Gingerian opinion, we owe those service people. We took 6 weeks, 6 months, 6 years, 4 years to create a soldier. We took them from a young high school, young college person, and we made them a soldier. They did what they needed to do. They served honorably. God bless them. Seriously, thank you. Why don't we have a program to help them become civilian again? Take 6 months. We have so much room here in Alaska. Have places where they can come and get their head back, put down the guns, put down the thought of, I have to be on guard, but all those things that they did to train them. Get them people that they can talk to when they come back. So basically what we're doing is, like, you were a soldier. We taught you how to be a soldier. Boom, go be a civilian again. And we see the suicide rates. We see the domestic violence rates. We see that those ghosts are not leaving their head. We see this. We know this. We called it PTSD. We've called it war shock. It's the same thing. Why are we not giving them back the skills and the right to be fully functioning citizens again with a clean bill of mental health, or at least the resources that they need? And the Veterans for Peace could be the gentlemen that were welcoming the new ones back and helping them understand how to put that down, how to overcome the things that they did. There's ways for peace, and I want to also say the Friends Committee on National Legislation and the American Friends Service Committee, those are Quaker national and international programs that have been working on peace issues, and that would be a dynamic place to go if you want to learn more.
0: Thank you, Ginger. Thank you all for joining me this morning, and thank you for putting this event together. This morning I've been talking with Michael LeMay, president of the Local Veterans for Peace chapter, along with chapter members Bill Bartee and Tim Whipp, as well as Ginger Bryant with Homer Friends Quaker Meeting. You can find all of them at the International Day of Peace Celebration Day, which is Monday, but the first day of the event is Sunday, September 20th, at WKFL Park from 1 to 3 p.m., and then Monday, September 21st, a movie at the Porcupine Theater in Homer, Aftermath, The Remnants of War, from 12 to 1:30 p.m. Again, that's at the Porcupine Theater. And this is KBBI. 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
1: 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It's coming up on 10 a.m. and in Homer today, we'll have patchy fog before 10 a.m. Otherwise, sunny skies and a high near 61 degrees with west wind 5 to 10 miles per hour. And in Seward today, mostly sunny skies with a high near 58 degrees and northwest wind around 30 miles per hour and gusting to 45 miles per hour. Good morning.

0: Hello and welcome to Line One, Your Health Connection. I'm your host, Anne Hillman. Pregnancy comes with a lot of emotions, and not just for the person who's carrying the child. Anxiety, depression, and other mental health conditions are common among parents both during and after pregnancy. So what should you know about it? Today on Line One, Your Health Connection, we'll be taking your calls and answering questions with two local experts in the field of perinatal mental health, Jocelyn Riley and Tapia Stover. If you'd like to join the conversation, you can give us a call at 907-550-8433 or toll-free at 1-888-353-5752. You can also email us at line1@alaskapublic.org. And before we get too deep into the show, I'd love for each of my guests to introduce themselves and say how you got into the field of perinatal mental health. So Tapia, what connects you to this topic?
1: Yeah, hi. So I am a certified nurse midwife and a psychiatric mental health nurse practitioner. I got my start as a nurse in pediatrics and transitioned quickly into nurse midwifery, which is where I first started working with clients that had perinatal mental health concerns. And I also had my first baby during midwifery school, which was maybe some poor planning. But so I got a real healthy dose of postpartum depression myself and just started digging in from there. From there, I joined the Board of Postpartum Support International, the Alaska chapter, and started volunteering with that group. Started studying a lot more because shortly after that, then we were in the pandemic and the rates of perinatal mood disorders skyrocketed during that time due to isolation. And so I thought, well, I'll just go back to school and also get a postgrad in mental health. So I heaped that on there and then recently opened a business to focus on women's mental health. And I'm certified in perinatal mental health. So looking forward to seeing more people that way.
0: Thank you. And Jocelyn, what about you?
2: Yeah, my name's Jocelyn Riley, and I have been in this field for 14 years and, of course, had my own children along the way. I have a 17-year-old, a 14-year-old, and a 10-year-old. And I ended up also volunteering with Postpartum Support International several years on the board of our local chapter. And then currently I volunteer for what we call Big PSI, the national PSI, as a lived experience support person and a support navigator for the state of Alaska. I'm also a volunteer with the Alaska EMDR Board Network. And I also started a new small business doing EMDR intensives, which I'm sure we can talk about later.
0: Great, because, well, I'm not sure that everyone knows what EMDR is, so it'll be a good thing to talk about, especially as it relates to this topic. Mm-hmm. So people, often you hear in the news postpartum depression, or you hear lately postpartum psychosis. On this show, we're going to use the term perinatal mental health. Can either of you explain the difference? Like, why say perinatal? What does that include beyond postpartum?
2: Sure. So when we think about perinatal, that talks about the time around pregnancy. So before, during, and after pregnancy, it's just a more inclusive way rather than just saying just postpartum, which means after birth, right? So we're talking about that whole time around pregnancy when the family is having a major change in their life, both physical, emotional, financially, very different.
1: And I think that you'll find that most of the organizations that do support in mental health or do support in perinatal specifically would identify that as up to the first year, to some groups even up to the first 2 years postpartum, and then that period of pregnancy. There still is some lag time where the diagnostic manual that we use in psychiatry identifies that as the first 4 weeks after childbirth, which is not a very long window, and people are still very much recovering in that first 4 to 6 weeks after. So
0: I didn't realize it was quite so short.
2: It's not accurate at all.
1: Yeah.
0: Great. Glad to know that. Mm-hmm. That's what we guide things off of. So I do kind of want to start with a primer of what different mental health conditions are, and kind of start with the things that maybe are talked about the most and how prevalent are they in Alaska. So Jocelyn, can you tell us a little bit about what postpartum depression is?
2: Sure. Postpartum depression might look like someone feeling overwhelmed, guilt, a lot of guilt and shame, really for no identifiable reason, right? There's no reason to feel guilty. It's but some of those classic symptoms of depression, maybe feeling like I'm sleeping too much or can't get out of bed, difficulty functioning. But a lot of times with postpartum depression, it might not be that oversleeping. It might be more just difficulty doing what needs to be done, and then or over functioning and doing too much, but then feeling totally guilty about all of that. And it doesn't really make sense, but it's very confusing.
1: Or not finding the joy in some of those things that I think we ascribe to being like the most joyful event of a person's life, feeling sometimes sort of flat or missing out on like, I should feel so happy about this, but I'm just so exhausted or so overwhelmed that I can't find the joy in this period of my life.
0: Okay. And how common is this?
2: So we don't really have exact numbers.

0: families as well is that partners also have roughly a 1 in 10, I don't want to say a chance of, but an incidence of also a perinatal mood disorder. So one of the things that I think for a long time has been left out of the picture is partners or dads feeling overwhelmed by this and having some postpartum anxiety, or anticipating the change in their life and having some perinatal depression. And that's really a pretty recent thing that to be acknowledged.
1: Yeah, I definitely want to dig into that a lot more later into the show. So postpartum depression, is it different? Like, how would you know if you have postpartum depression versus just depression? I mean, is it just because of the pregnancy, or like, how do you differentiate?
2: I wouldn't really say there is a big difference. Yeah. It's really just timing. So if it happens during pregnancy, we would call it depression and during pregnancy. If it happens after the baby's born within that first year, we would call it postpartum depression. And like I said, it can look a little bit different than maybe classical, I'm putting quotes, depression. But it's really just the timing.
0: Yeah, I think the timing and that being like the triggering event. Maybe somebody was feeling stable before, even if they had a history of depression, but then it resurfaced during that time or their symptoms increased.
1: Okay. And another thing you guys just mentioned was postpartum anxiety. What is that, and how is that different from just being anxious because you've got this baby that's reliant on you?
0: I find that this is where things get so tricky, is that there are so many symptoms that overlap with just normal postpartum life and normal parenthood. We worry about our children. We worry about healing from, you know, major abdominal surgery after a cesarean. We worry about whether we're making enough milk if we're breast or chest feeding. These are all normal worries to have. And I think when they escalate to interrupting the flow of life, or you're not, you know, like we talked about, not finding joy in those moments, or you feel like guilt for not getting enough done, then I think that's where we differentiate those from just the normal everyday worries about, now I'm responsible for a new human, because that is an intense period of life.
2: And it might be the difference between you're waking up to feed the baby at night or waking up to check to see if the baby's still breathing, and then checking every 5 minutes or every hour, and you're not sleeping because you're checking so much. Like, mm-hmm. That's the problem, right? So that would veer into the anxiety diagnosis.
1: So it's basically like when it's causing dysfunction or causing you to have too many problems in your life. I guess the DSM would say something about like it being diagnosably different and disruptive.
2: Right. Yeah. Your functioning is disrupted. Yeah.
1: Okay. So one of the things you just talked about with anxiety is, okay, you get up and you check on the baby and you check on the baby and you check on the baby. So how would that differ from like postpartum OCD? So obsessive compulsive disorder. Or do they overlap?
2: Absolutely overlap.
1: Okay. Yeah. So not a lot of distinctions there. All right. What's that look like a little bit more?
0: I mean, to me, it's probably grossly overstated just for the purpose of this conversation, but I tend to think of anxiety as, you know, worries that people have and often can move past and go on with their day. And with OCD becoming more of like what Jocelyn just mentioned, where you're maybe waking up every 10 minutes to check on the baby, where that becomes a behavior, or where that becomes a perseveration, you know, a thing that you're doing throughout the day to cope with that anxiety.
2: And with OCD, especially postpartum OCD, we might have someone might have intrusive thoughts, which could be, I would just say, scary thoughts or unwanted thoughts that usually scare the person, right? And so it's hard to say that out loud. So sometimes it makes it difficult to ask for help because they're like, well, I can't actually tell anyone I'm having these thoughts. And then they're feeling more guilty and kind of going down this spiral and not getting the help they need.
0: Huh. And those thoughts can seem wildly inappropriate to people, like, what if I accidentally drop my baby down the stairs? And they would not do that. And they're holding on to their baby, or they're in a carrier. Or what if I drove through this stoplight and their foot is firmly on the gas, but these thoughts are cycling through in their head, and it feels really disruptive to have those kinds of thoughts, because most people are not out there thinking, how can I set out to harm my baby today? So those thoughts

0: creep up and it makes people feel terribly guilty. And they also then sometimes feel guilty in a way that they can't tell their therapist or their clinician that's seeing them for their obstetric care, because it feels like, well, I don't want them to think I feel that way about my baby. And I certainly don't want that to lead to any type of action where my baby is removed from my home or my care. So those can be really scary thoughts that way.
1: Oh, I didn't even think about like the whole element of if you're afraid of OCS getting involved because mm-hmm. you're having these thoughts. So how do you, okay, let's just start with in the home and you're a parent and you're starting to have these thoughts. And just to be clear, adoptive parents also have some of these same fears and go through the same mental health conditions.
2: Sure. I would say any parent mm-hmm. that's taking care of a baby, whether they gave birth to them or not, so partners, dads, adoptive parents, mm-hmm. Is at risk of a perinatal mental health disorder. So if you're, let's say you're a parent and you're noticing like, gosh, I'm really having some scary thoughts. First of all, it's very common. Over 90%, I think, of new parents have a thought at mm-hmm. some point, right? Mm-hmm. Of like, oh my gosh, what if I do this thing? Or what if this happens? So that happens to almost everyone. But it's the frequency, the severity, and the duration of the thought. So if it's happening once a week, it's like, okay, that's just silly. That's not going to happen, right? Mm-hmm. But if it's happening 10 times a day, then that's really disruptive, right? So if you're noticing that's happening or someone you're talking with is happening, like that's a great opportunity to reach out. Lots of opportunities to reach out, either a helpline or the maternal mental health hotline or to a therapist or a provider. Certainly OBs and midwives should be well-trained in all of this.
1: Okay.
0: And hopefully, to add to that, hopefully people are being screened at appropriate intervals. So the recommendations that I follow when I think about screening people, either as a nurse midwife, so more in the obstetric venue, but also in then mental health, or even as a pediatric provider, is that people who have had a baby should be screened in each trimester of pregnancy. And that way, we are catching those folks that are developing potentially that pregnancy-related mental health concern. And then they also should be screening at postpartum visits, which one could argue are scarce, and then also at pediatric visits, because that is something that happens very frequently. And so there's a lot of avenues in the pediatric setting to be screening people for these as well.
1: Okay, so in the pediatric setting, you should be screening parents, not just kids. Because one friend commented to me that she was like, yeah, after 6 weeks, they stopped asking me about my own mental health and just focused on the baby. And she's like, what's that about?
0: Mm-hmm. I don't work in pediatrics, and I don't know, Jocelyn, if you know this very well. There are some recommended intervals for screening in the pediatric setting. I just don't have them up the top of my head because I don't work in that field.
2: Yeah, but I think part of it is having longer, you know, I would advocate for having longer doctor's appointments, period, right? So whether it's your primary care physician or an OB appointment or a pediatric appointment, what if all of those appointments were longer so that each family member got to talk a little bit more and there was a little bit more space for some of these deeper conversations rather than like, okay, rushing through, you've got 10, 15 minutes, let's go.
1: Yeah.
2: Right? So
1: yeah.
2: Our healthcare system really isn't set up for these important conversations. So looking at the bigger picture, I don't want to pin it all on just the provider.
1: Yeah. No, it's definitely...
0: Well, and I think from an advocacy perspective, because that's so much of what we do in our volunteer work, and because I think that is such a hot topic right now with everything that's in the news with perinatal mental health, from an advocacy perspective, I really think that we need to be strongly advocating for sooner and more frequent postpartum visits for the birthing person. So typically right now in the U.S., a person is seen for discharge from the hospital, and then they are not seen for 6 weeks. And that is a really big window of time to not be catching people and checking in with them, both physically and like mentally, emotionally. So ideally. And I would say that a lot of midwives and nurse midwives in Alaska are seeing people either for home visits right after they have their babies, or they're seeing them for like 2 and 6 week visits. But ideally, people are seen more often, and we're checking in with people well before 6 weeks so that we're catching any early symptoms and talking about the normalcy of some of these intrusive thoughts and what to do when it feels like it's gone beyond normal.
1: Okay. And it feels like, I mean, people aren't going to be going in and seeing their providers that much, probably. And some people just can't. Like, you just financially and physically can't. Mm-hmm. So people who are interacting with the new parents more often, so partners, other supportive family members, friends, are there specific things they should be looking out for to support the new parents?
0: Yes. I think you got...
1: Justin's got a whole list.
0: I've got a whole list. But while you find your spot, I was just going to say, I really think that is such an important thing to bring up, is that we educate so much to childbirth, which for so many people is a day, maybe 2 or 3. But then postpartum is this year to 2 years after. And we really need to highlight the importance of educating people about what to watch for, what support looks like in the postpartum period, and how to improve the supports we offer people in that time period. So we are catching that.
2: Yeah, I think really just allowing your friends and your family to provide some space to talk about emotions that are not just, I'm so excited the baby's here, right? Like, we just kind of put this on people, like, you have to feel excited, you have to feel joy. And so what if we allow people to have some of that, but also, okay, what else is going on? What else are you feeling? And that's okay. And we don't have to put a judgment on that, right? Mm-hmm. And of course, encouraging food and rest and walking and time to yourself. And that's for both parents, right? Mm-hmm. So both parents need these very basic life things that all humans need, but especially at this time period. And, you know, when you think about, my gosh, I have this friend that's going through this, how can I help them? I'm just a layperson, I don't know what I'm talking about. You know, anyone can call the maternal mental health hotline and get support or advice about how to help that person or what to do. And they don't have to wait until it's an emergency to call.
1: Okay. And what is the number for the maternal mental health?
2: Yeah, so I have it written down. It is 1-833-TLC-MAMA. So that's 852-6262. And anyone can call or text 24/7, get a live person who's being paid to answer that phone. They can do translation up to 60 languages because it's federally funded. They also do Spanish and English with a live person. So,
1: fantastic.
0: Yeah.
1: All right. We are going to take a quick break. 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

0: 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I'm your host, Ann Hillman. Joining me today are Jocelyn Riley and Tapia Stover discussing perinatal mental health. 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Or toll free at 1-888-353-5752. You can also email line1@alaskapublic.org. So before we took the quick break, we were talking a little bit about like ways that you can help people in your life and kind of signs and symptoms you can look for, just things that are a little bit out of the ordinary. And we talked a little bit about kind of things like fears and stuff that you would have during a first pregnancy that feel pretty normal. But can people develop perinatal mental health conditions during second pregnancies, third pregnancies, even if like during their first one they were totally okay?
1: Absolutely. Yeah, I mean, not only can life circumstances vary hugely from one pregnancy to the other, and also you're adjusting to even more people in your home and, you know, affecting your schedule. But each pregnancy I kind of look at with people as a fresh episode. And so I tell them it's not one in five, like only in your lifetime. If you've already had it, you've checked the box. Potentially, you know, it could happen in a subsequent pregnancy as well, or in multiple. Mm-hmm.
2: You're so certainly more likely to experience depression or anxiety or whatever disorder along that spectrum, again, if you've had it before. Like if you have a history of OCD, you're most likely going to be exacerbated during pregnancy and postpartum. And if you're experiencing symptoms during pregnancy, they're certainly going to get worse postpartum. I shouldn't say certainly, but
0: they're likely to just because of, yeah. I mean, you're more tired, you're more...
2: Yeah. Or everything.
0: Everything. Yeah. So obviously one of the things that happens to people's bodies during pregnancy is their hormones change. Tapia, I'd love to kind of talk about how that can affect one's mental health issues.
1: Mm-hmm. Yeah. I mean, so when you have a baby, you have hormones in your body, specifically like your estrogen is higher in pregnancy, and then it more or less just drops off a cliff right after you have the baby. And it's a really drastic and sudden change. So we think about, say, puberty or perimenopause as this gradual changing in our hormones. Pardon me. But in postpartum, that's a very drastic, pretty much, you know, overnight type of drop in your hormones. And then on top of that, the things that we look at in these other settings too, you know, we watch our preteens and our teenagers to make sure they're getting enough sleep and puberty, because we see their moods fluctuate a lot. And we are talking a lot about our perimenopausal women out there who also need their sleep because their moods and hormones are fluctuating a lot. But when you put that in the context of somebody who's just had a baby, they are also probably up all night feeding and changing diapers. And it's not like everybody is just resting at a baseline during the day either. It's a very constant demand on a person. And lots of times the sleep deprivation is a big factor. So you take this hormone crash and probably sleep deprivation and a severe lack of self-care in most cases, and it really just sort of snowballs. And we look at hormones, too, as potentially affecting our ability to, like, utilize those tools we might normally use in our toolbox, our coping mechanisms that are our go-tos. But when that hormone crash happens or we're sleep deprived, we can't even remember we have a toolbox. So,
2: yeah. I would add, too, most people day three or four postpartum are going to feel tearful, going to have hot and cold flashes because of those dramatic hormone changes. We would like to see those symptoms resolve on their own in a week or two, right? So if it's beyond 2 weeks, you're still feeling tearful, not yourself, that's when you want to reach out and say, like, okay, I think maybe more is going on. Certainly within that time frame, if someone's not sleeping at all, night or day, for more than a couple days, you big red flag, and you definitely want to reach out immediately.
0: Okay, red flag for what?
2: A possible manic episode, which could lead to worse things. So you want to be connected with someone that can help get you some medication to actually get some sleep.
3: Okay.
1: And to rearrange support systems. If we see that somebody is not sleeping for multiple days, and if we're concerned about mania, which, you know, puts us in that camp of also being concerned about psychosis, we do want to work with that family, whether it's a therapist, whether it's a prescribing provider, or even just a support person. Like Jocelyn was saying, she's a navigator, to help those people find a way to sort of reorchestrate things at home so that a person is getting more sleep. And so that not only is baby being prioritized, but also the birthing person has their needs looked at under a better microscope to make sure that they are not just running on empty all the time. I think one of the things that can be confusing or sort of minimizing is that first couple weeks, folks refer to that as the baby blues. And it is a little bit of like, I think of it as like a maybe an emotional yo-yo. But then if it continues and escalates, then it's more of an emotional roller coaster. So if there's a little bit of like, you know, crying over car insurance commercials, or like you look at your baby and you're just overwhelmed, but they're also so beautiful, that sort of like yo-yo feeling can be normal. But my hope is that that's not minimized and people are not being told, and I say I hope this isn't happening because I've heard it happen before, that people aren't just being told, well, if in 2 weeks it's not gone, then we'll deal with it. Because we need to be watching, even in that like baby blues period, that first 2 weeks, for what Jocelyn was talking about, those escalating symptoms of not sleeping, or this has gone beyond a little bit of tearfulness, this is constant worry or frequent intrusive thoughts or bigger concerns. And that's why I highlighted earlier checking in on people well before 6 weeks.
0: Okay. And it sounds like also maybe well after. Like, can you start out your postpartum period and things are good and things are good and things are good, and then things are just really not so good, but the kid's 6 months old and people have stopped paying attention to how your mental health is doing?
2: Absolutely. I think for birthing people, the average peak of mental health struggles is 3 months. So that's quite a bit into child's life when you're looking at the whole first year. And so that's an average. Certainly higher risk times would be going back to work, which happens around 3 months, right? Of having to adjust to a new schedule and figure out a new routine and this pressure to sleep more at night because you have to be awake during the day. And then another kind of higher risk time in that first year might be when you're weaning or stop making milk as far as a lactating person. So that could be anywhere in that. And I mean, or beyond first year, right? But when your body's not making those lactation hormones anymore, your brain can have an adjustment, and that could trigger a depression or anxiety or something else.
0: Or anything else. Okay. So then, you know how they say that if you get a group of women who spend a lot of time together, your periods start going in sync? I don't know. Is that true? But B, like, can the hormones of the birthing person also influence the hormones of other partners or people who are around a lot?
1: I don't think that I've seen any great evidence for like hormonal syncing in terms of like families or groups of people that live together.
0: Oh, so that's a myth.
1: But
0: good to bust that one.
1: I'm not going to like bet the bank on that, but I don't think that's a frequent or like a scientifically proven like occurrence.
0: Okay.
1: But I think what we would all probably like attest to is that if you are living with somebody or frequently with somebody and their mood has changed drastically or they're not coping well with what is happening in life, that affects you, even if, you know, hormones, whatever they are, maybe they're not, you know, circulating or syncing between people. But our moods affect each other profoundly when we're living in groups, whether that's a nuclear family or bigger.
0: Okay. Which leads us straight to an email that we just got from Linda, who says, hey, I just want to know if anyone's talking about fathers who get postpartum depression. Is that a thing? I think that my husband suffered with that after both of our kids were born. And yes.
2: Yes, it's absolutely a thing. People don't talk about it very much, right? Men in our culture don't talk about feelings very much. As the, we'll say, in a heterosexual relationship, the mm-hmm. woman tends to notice things probably more than anyone else in the household. I'm mm-hmm. just speaking generically. But yeah, dads, their symptoms might look like working too much, or even using substances more, playing more video games, just kind of avoiding, you know, being at home or being with the baby. That, again, that's a big generalization, but those are the types of things that we would be like, oh, well, wait a minute, what's actually going on? And, you know, to bring it back to hormones, dad's hormones do change. They make more oxytocin when the baby's born, mm-hmm. especially the more they cuddle and care for the baby. Their testosterone level goes down, so they're not out there spreading the seed, right? They're down, they're at home helping care for the baby. So, you know, those hormonal shifts, some people, that does affect them more. Sorry, was there another part to that email? Okay.
1: I do think that's an important thing for providers to be counseling forward on. So I know, like, when I the last 7 years, I was a hospitalist, and that was part of my discharge teaching. So I would always ask that the partner was there when I did the discharge teaching, so that not just the birthing person who's exhausted and 2 days out from whatever kind of birth they had is hearing the information. And like, nobody can see my hand signals, but I always put my arms way out to the side and I say, I'm going to say this much stuff and you're going to remember this much stuff. And then I put my hands really close together because most people are going to hear about like 10% of what you said when you're talking to them in a, you know, a postpartum room. But I always like the partners to be there because they're going to catch different parts of that conversation. They're going to catch that they can be affected too. And that gives anybody that's working with or counseling to postpartum couples a chance to talk about the importance of gentle and open communication in that time period when everybody's feeling maybe tender and sensitive, but it's also really important to bring these things up if we see them.
2: Yeah.
0: And if others have questions, feel free to join us on air at 907-550-8433 or 1-888-353-5752. We're talking about perinatal mental health and how it affects not just the birthing person, but the entire family. Another issue concerning mental health is a lot of people talk about medications. So, Tapia, you've talked a lot about medications, and this is your specialty. Can you use psychiatric medications during pregnancy, after pregnancy?
1: Mm-hmm. Both.
0: Oh.
1: So there are medications that are considered safe both in pregnancy and with breastfeeding or chest feeding. And it's really important to get with your prescribing provider, whether that's your obstetric or midwife provider, or your psych nurse practitioner or psychiatrist that's prescribing those medications, to talk about what you're on and whether it will be safe if you're trying to conceive, or whether it is safe if you're already pregnant. One of the things we know is that more than 50% of pregnancies are unplanned. And so most people are evaluating this sort of after the fact. But getting into that first OB visit or getting into your psychiatric prescriber as soon as possible and just evaluating if that medication that you're already on is safe to stay on, or if they need to help you taper and move on to a safer medication. Or for folks that might not be on any medication, there are medications that we consider first line and are generally considered safe to start with. There's never 100%, but generally considered safe to start with. And what we know about medications is that sometimes that benefit outweighs the risk of the mental health condition in pregnancy and postpartum in terms of how that affects either the fetus in pregnancy or how that affects the infant. So it's always important to be weighing that balance. And I've seen over the last decade, lots of people say, well, I got off my medications because I was pregnant. I might get back on them after. Or I got off my medications while I'm breastfeeding because I don't want my baby to be exposed to this. And so it's really important that we have these conversations with people that medications aren't the only thing that our fetus or our baby is exposed to, but also our stress or our mental health conditions are something that our baby is exposed to. So if that is, you know, outweighing the risks of medication, then it's really important to evaluate that and consider medication as a safe tool to be using in that time period.
0: You mentioned kind of stress and how, like, the fetus and the baby are exposed to that. Justin, can you talk a little bit about that? Like, when your kid's still in utero, how does high amounts of stress or trauma affect the kid?
2: Yeah, I mean, I try not to get too into that with certainly with patients because mm-hmm. I don't want them to feel guilty and they already feel bad. So it just compounds it.
0: Okay.
2: And I think a lot of it we just don't know, right? Mm-hmm. Women's health hasn't been studied as extensively as it needs to be. Mm-hmm. So a lot of studies, you know, if a woman was in childbearing age, she was not included. And they would study men and be like, well, it's probably the same for women. Well, that's not true. Right. Mm-hmm. So again, I'm getting on a bigger system soapbox, but
0: it's a relevant point. Yeah. So I guess that does kind of bring us to this whole issue of guilt and shame, and we feel like we're supposed to do everything perfectly if we're carrying another being in our system. Like, how do you balance that? Like, how do you balance, like, the need for education, but also the need to just be like, listen, it's gonna be okay.
2: Mm-hmm. Yeah, people put a lot of stress and pressure on themselves to do everything right or everything perfect. Especially during pregnancy. Mm-hmm. And, you know, I did it to myself as well.
1: Yeah.
2: I mean, it's
1: same.
2: I'm not sure what it is about our culture right now, but it's just, yeah, it's a lot of pressure. So I think having that message of like, you're probably going to be fine, like 99% chance, right? So a little bit of those cognitive behavioral techniques of like, okay, what are the chances that this is going to be okay? Great, we're good.
1: and leaning into things like rest and self-care and reaching out for support, asking for help versus, you know, being the Instamom and having that perfect picture and all your posts, but really leaning into like, this is the time where I need to focus on myself and my baby and not being the perfect presentation in the outside mm-hmm. world.
0: Those are all very good points.
2: Yeah, I would have someone not go on social media or encourage people to stay off of social media mm-hmm. as much as possible if they're feeling that, like it's a competition.
1: Yeah. Mm-hmm. And mm-hmm. to circle back, it is a really fine line that we walk when we're having these conversations with people, because you certainly don't want to, you know, inundate people with the things that can happen that are less wonderful. I don't want to say it's like with the bad things that can happen, but with the things that aren't as fun or aren't as exciting or aren't what we expected, it's a delicate balance to inform people so that they know what can happen and to also sort of ground people in that, like, but most of the time this is okay and we're going to navigate it and get a person through it. So it is tricky.
0: All right. Well, we are going to take another quick break, and then we will be back with more conversations around mental health during and after pregnancy.
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0: 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I'm Ann Hillman, and today I'm talking with Jocelyn Riley and Tapia Stover discussing perinatal mental health issues. What questions and concerns do you have? Any life experiences you'd like to share? 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You can also call us statewide toll-free at 1-888-353-5752. And we're taking emails, line1@alaskapublic.org. So a little bit before this, we were kind of talking about, we were talking a bit about medications and talking about how those shifts can happen. If that's something that's important to you or something that you want to deal with, how do you start that conversation with your provider?
1: Yeah, so you can start that with whoever you're seeing for your care, either preconception. So if that's your, you know, just general or family practitioner, or if you're going to go see a midwife or an obstetrician for a preconception appointment, which I'm not even sure most people know they can do. I love doing preconception appointments because we can talk about getting on a prenatal vitamin, looking at nutrition, talking about rest, and there's so much that happens in that first trimester before people are generally seen. It's also a great time, obviously, to talk about mental health and any medications a person might be on. So bringing up, you know, before you get pregnant is a wonderful time to do that. But like I said, most of the time people are finding out after the fact. So I think when we go in for that first OB visit or the first time that we're concerned about symptoms, being open with our provider and saying, this is my list of concerns. I always advocate for people having a list because you get into that 15-minute appointment and your mind goes blank. I mean, it just happens. And they're listening to the baby and you're like, I don't remember anything else now. So having a list is a great idea of your concerns. And then asking them, even if it doesn't seem like right now is the time for medication, if this gets worse, what are my options? You know, can I start seeing a therapist now? The answer is always, can I, you know.
0: Always yes.
1: Yes, yes. I mean, we should all have a therapist. Like, that's just the ideal situation in my dream world. But also, you know, sort of forecasting. Like, if this gets worse or if life gets harder or these symptoms are more disturbing or more troublesome, then what are my options for medication before it's, well, 2 weeks ago it started getting bad and now I'm here and now we have to titrate up on doses still, because you always start kind of at the bottom dosing and work your way to the like sweet spot for the medication. So.
0: And beyond medication, what kind of help is available for people?
2: Well, like Tapia said, therapy for everyone.
0: Mm-hmm. If only there was enough providers. Yeah.
2: There are lots of support group options, especially online. Postpartum Support International has free online support groups for during pregnancy, postpartum, lots of different categories. So if someone maybe had a baby in the NICU and they need to join a support group, there's a support group for that, right? So just all these different categories that you could think of, military families, LGBTQ plus families. So just lots of different family types.
0: Okay. So a lot of support groups. It sounds like traditional talk therapy works. Jocelyn, earlier you mentioned that you're doing EMDR with people. First off, what is that?
2: Yeah, EMDR stands for eye movement desensitization and reprocessing. The important part of that is the desensitization and reprocessing. And so we would think about desensitizing and reprocessing difficult feelings, difficult thoughts, difficult body sensations. And then we're looking at past experiences, current difficult feelings, and then future worries. Okay.
0: Okay.
2: It's a way to get your emotional brain and your logical brain on the same page.
0: Okay.
2: Right. So if you're like, emotionally, I feel totally bananas. Logically, I know that I'm okay. But how do we get those, you know, lined up together?
0: Okay.
2: And then also it's, well, is it okay if I go into an example?
0: Yeah.
2: Okay.
0: That would be great, actually. It'd be very helpful. Thank
2: yeah,
0: you.
2: Yeah. So let's say someone had a traumatic birth or a difficult birth experience, and that from a result of that, they're feeling disappointed or they're feeling angry and irritable. They don't quite know why. Maybe they're having fear of a future birth or a future pregnancy. And they know logically the birth is over. I'm okay. My baby's okay. But emotionally, it's just they can't move past it. on their own, right? So my very non-scientific explanation is a file folder analogy, right? So our brain has all these file folders. It's organized. If you want to pull up a memory, just pull up that file folder and look at it, right? But with traumatic experiences, with really intense feelings, they're not filed away. It's just kind of splatted on your brain. And so it gets activated by anything. Someone asks about the birth, or someone, maybe even the birthday of your child is a trigger for, because it's the anniversary, right, of this difficult experience. So it's kind of getting reactivated randomly or any time, and that's very uncomfortable, right? So when we desensitize and reprocess this experience, that memory gets filed away. You can still access it if you need it, but it's not just floating around in your brain. Now, when one of the good things about EMDR is that when we process a memory, it's not only for this example, it's not only, oh, I no longer have to think about this difficult birth, but you're also remembering those really good things about your birth and pulling out those good aspects. And it really gets into your memory as,
0: it's almost like it's like helping you see the total and complete picture, and like not just, okay, this is, I'm in pain, but also I got through this. I have the strength to pull through, that kind of thing.
2: Exactly. It's integrated. The word is integrated that I was looking for. Yes, integrated, so that you are pulling these positives and feeling this strength. Exactly.
0: Yeah. And so you do EMDR with people to help kind of process if they've had a challenging traumatic birth experience or whatnot. But you also work with people before they give birth to process different traumas of sorts. Why? How?
2: Yeah.
0: Why?
2: So, and it's not exclusively pregnancy, mm-hmm. but I don't want people to wait until after the baby's born and then be like, well, I was having this issue before. I just thought it would go away. Right. So can we get in there before the baby's born mm-hmm. and really solve some of these problems? So maybe it's I don't quite feel prepared, or something's bothering me that happened before. And I need to get it resolved before this extra stressor of having the baby on the outside, right? So mm-hmm. One of the things that we could do also is prepare for the birth itself. If maybe there's a fear of birth for an unknown reason, and so kind of figuring out what that is and doing some visualization and preparation so that someone can go into the birth experience really feeling confident and secure and safe emotionally.
0: Nice.
1: I would just say that I've worked with a lot of people in the past. I love referring to Jocelyn because she does these services. And there are certainly other like perinatal mental health trained therapists as well offering great services in town. But when I think about really good candidates from a referral perspective, so if a person is a midwife, nurse midwife, obstetrician providing care to women and they're wondering if somebody might benefit from talk therapy or EMDR, some of the things that come up for folks is that history of birth trauma in a previous pregnancy or birth. So when we think about folks who have had complications, and that can be even things that aren't, you know, births that went sideways, that can be something as simple as preeclampsia, which is not simple, but, you know, preeclampsia, which is high blood pressure in pregnancy, or gestational hypertension, or a prenatal stay, or bleeding in pregnancy, or hyperemesis, which is really frequent and tough to fix, nausea and vomiting in pregnancy. When people have those things in pregnancy, they are somewhat predisposed to seeing that pregnancy as traumatic. That changes that vision of what we kind of expect to go into pregnancy as beautiful, and maternity photos, and, you know, all the different things that people celebrate. That really takes those things and makes them hard for people, makes them not the picture that they saw it going through. And especially folks with prenatal hospital stays or bed rest, that can really complicate that picture. So not only the after parts, a traumatic birth itself, but a complicated or traumatic pregnancy would make somebody a really good candidate if there's providers on the line that are wondering, who is it I'm supposed to be referring?
0: Okay, that is really good information. What, you know, we talk a lot about people who are going to give birth with the expectation that then they're going to raise the child. But there's also a lot of people out there who give birth who are already planning their, like, to adopt their kid out. What kind of mental health challenges should we be thinking about for those folks? Or what kinds of things should we be paying attention to?
2: Yeah, absolutely. I think people kind of get left out when they don't physically have the baby anymore, but, you know, emotionally and physically, of course, their body's recovering from birth, whether it's a surrogacy situation or adoption, they've chosen adoption. And so I think it is really important for that person to get support, mental health support, and find what social supports could be appropriate for them. Again, Postpartum Support International has a support group for birth moms mm-hmm. who have gone through adoption, so or chosen adoption.
0: Okay.
2: Pretty amazing.
1: I think to tag on to that population are the folks that intended to keep or go mm-hmm. home with a baby yeah. and are not. So we also would think about our folks that have had miscarriages or terminations, or stillbirths, all of those folks as well are going home with that same hormonal crash and potentially even lactation if it's far along enough in the pregnancy. And they're going to go through all those same fluctuations as a person who might be, you know, gifting a baby through adoption or surrogacy.
0: Mm-hmm.
1: So
0: folks who aren't raising the child for whatever reason, can they still have all of the same issue? Like, do you still have to worry about postpartum anxiety or postpartum psychosis or any of those things just because of body changes and what it means to have had your body go through that?
1: Absolutely. Yeah. I mean, we're both adamantly shaking our heads.
2: Nodding.
1: Yes. I mean, absolutely. You know, all of that still happens in your body, whether you're at home holding a baby and not sleeping. So you're still having all of that happen. And you still should be getting, you know, postpartum care. So that's not just the physical follow-ups, but also being screened for mood and anxiety and checking in at those same junctures as a person who physically goes home with a baby.
2: And there's also that layer of grief, right? Even if it was a planned adoption, there's still a grief of, you know, letting that baby go. And of course, without any sort of loss, there would be immense grief with that.
0: Mm-hmm. And so it's adding on treatment for all of that.
2: Mm-hmm.
0: Yeah.
2: Yeah. And there are lots of support groups for those too.
1: And trainings for any clinicians or providers that might be listening. There's a really great perinatal loss and support training through PSI.
0: Okay. I would actually like to talk about that a little bit for providers. Like, what kind of training should people who are just getting into this, what should they be thinking about?
2: Yeah, on postpartum.net, on the PSI website, there's a link for online trainings for depending on what your specialty is. So if you're a prescriber, there's a training for you. If you're a therapist or another clinician, there's a training. There's a training for frontline providers. So that could be nurses, that could be kind of any of those other doulas, anyone who's working with the perinatal population. So there are, and I know I'm talking a lot about PSI, but
1: yeah.
2: That's
1: it's
2: because
1: such a good starting point.
2: So many amazing resources, both for patients and for providers. There are other organizations doing perinatal training that is not too hard to find. So lots of options out there.
1: And oftentimes, if you're looking for those trainings or resources, I feel like PSI has done a good job of also integrating other organizations' trainings and support groups and such into their website. I was just looking at it recently because I was updating my own profile. There's a provider directory on postpartum.net. So there's different tabs. If you go onto the website, there's one for providers, there's one for people seeking help, and there's one for training. So you can go in there, you know, if you're the client or the birthing person and you're looking for support, and just drop that tab down and you'll see all the support groups. And there's a provider directory. So you can go into that provider directory and look for people in your area by zip code or by city. Mm-hmm. Who are offering services, and oftentimes in their individual directory will be whether it's telehealth or whether they offer in person, sometimes what insurances they take. And that's a great starting place to look for a therapist or an informed midwife or obstetric provider, and to figure out if a person is certified. So there's a, when you take some of these trainings, they can lead to a perinatal mental health certification. But yeah, so prescribers can also go to that provider, or not prescribers, sorry, providers can go to that tab, look at all the trainings, and it's not just PSI's trainings, but other organizations too, and other advocacy groups that are doing, you know, lobbying and advocacy work on behalf of perinatal patients.
0: Okay. And should people who are considering pregnancy ask their providers what kind of training they have?
2: I mean, sure, why not?
1: Yeah, absolutely.
0: It seems important to advocate for yourself.
1: I think so, especially if folks have a history of any mental health concerns or a history of, you know, being treated, then it's a great thing to make sure that your provider is versed in what those symptoms might look like if, say, your depression comes back during pregnancy or if your depression comes back postpartum. For some folks, like I've had patients that feel okay in pregnancy, but they know historically they don't feel okay postpartum, and we'll just have their prescription ready to go. They pick it up before they go to the hospital or the birth center, before they have their home birth, and they just have that ready to go, and they know they're going to start back on that because that's what made postpartum better last time. So I think having those conversations, especially if you're somebody with a history, is really important, and knowing your provider's comfort level, if they're a prescriber, with prescribing those medications, and knowing if they've had any perinatal training in that.
0: All right. Well, thank you both very, very much. That is all we have time for today. Thanks to our guests, certified nurse wife, nurse midwife, and psychiatric mental health nurse practitioner, Tapia Stover, and licensed clinical social worker, Jocelyn Riley. If you're in a mental health crisis, you can call 988. If you want to be connected to substance use or mental health resources, you can call 211. We will also have links to PSI on our website. 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I'm Ann Hillman. 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
5: 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Today in Homer, sunny with a high near 61, west wind around 5 to 10 miles per hour. Tonight, slight chance of rain before 1 a.m., low around 41, northwest wind 5 to 10 miles per hour, becoming southwest after midnight. Tomorrow, Thursday, slight chance of rain in Homer before 7 a.m., mostly cloudy through mid-morning, then becoming sunny with a high near 63. North wind around 5 miles per hour. 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

We generally refer to her by her married name, Clara Schumann. But when she wrote this music, she was 15 years old, and her last name was Wieck. Clara Wieck was an incredibly talented young woman, a stellar pianist, and an aspiring composer. When she was 20, she married Robert Schumann and put her compositional aspirations on hold. It's hard not to wonder about what glorious music she might have produced if she had kept on writing. From APM American Public Media, this is Performance Today. I'm Valerie Kaler. Let's enjoy the music she did write. This romance and the rest of the piano concerto by Clara Schumann on the way. Pianist Adam Golka at the Lakes Area Music Festival with that concerto by Clara Schumann. Right now, here he is with a lullaby written by her husband, Robert. This is simply called At Night.

Pianist Adam Golka with the first of the fantasy pieces by Robert Schumann. At night. Golka is back with Clara Schumann ahead. From APM, American Public Media, this is Performance Today, taking you to concerts around the world. I'm Valerie Kaler. I would like to do my best right now to find the words to take you to one of the most spectacular musical venues I've ever experienced, the Sarah Chapel, S-E-R-R-A. The Sarah Chapel is high on a hill, about 30 miles inland from the Pacific Ocean. To get there, you drive along a winding road from San Luis Obispo on the coast of Central California. You have to park a little ways down the hill and then walk about half a mile up a trail lined with grapevines.

wherever you're sitting. For my money, sit outside, enjoy the sunset, and then the stars appearing overhead as the concert continues. The Sarah Chapel is one of the venues for the annual festival Mosaic, based in nearby San Luis Obispo. Here's Alice K. Dade playing solo flute alongside Festival Mosaic Baroque Ensemble. In that gorgeous place, they're playing a flute concerto by Vivaldi.

Alice K. Dade was the flute soloist with the Festival Mosaic Baroque Ensemble. That concert took place both inside and outside Sarah Chapel in the rolling hills above the coast of Central California. The musicians were inside the cozy little enclosure of Sarah Chapel. The big front doors were open to allow audience members to sit inside and outside the chapel. Audience members outside got an unforgettable sunset and then a canopy of twinkling stars. The Baroque concert takes place each summer during Festival Mosaic. It's become a tradition, a beloved favorite among audience members and the musicians. In a moment, a young composer looks at the long history of the string quartet and says, "Let's do this." This is Performance Today from APM.

Brian Raphael Nabors was born in Birmingham, Alabama in 1991. Grew up surrounded by all kinds of music. He played piano in an R&B band. He was a church musician. And he holds a master's and a doctoral degree in composition from the University of Cincinnati College Conservatory of Music. He started writing the piece we're about to hear during what he called the first leg of his doctorate. He said he felt he was crossing a point in the development of his voice where he finally had nothing to prove. He was aiming for a gritty piece, but with heart, something with a few thorns, but that also captured his love for lyricism. Poesis Quartet gave this performance in the Rosenhaus Music Room at the Caramore Center for Music and the Arts in Katona, New York. The String Quartet by Brian Raphael Nabors.

The Poesis Quartet, playing the string quartet, finished in 2024 by Brian Nabors. Poesis take their name from an ancient Greek word meaning to make, specifically to create something that has never been made before. They got together at Oberlin in 2022, started racking up the awards pretty quickly. Grand prize at the 2023 Fischhoff National Chamber Music Competition, gold medals, 2023 St. Paul String Quartet Competition, the 2024 Concert Artist Guild Competition, and in 2025 they took the grand prize at the Banff International String Quartet Competition. Looking forward to many more great things from Poesis Quartet. In a moment, locking eyes across a crowded room. 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

You know that moment in romance movies when two people lock eyes across the room for the first time? Everything else falls still and fades out. The only two beings that matter are the two people falling helplessly in love. It's so satisfying to watch those slow down moments of recognition and heart swell. I feel like composer Clara Schumann gets the same romantic effect in the second movement of her piano concerto. The big orchestral texture disappears, leaving only the solo piano to discover an intimate connection with a solo cello.

The entire second movement is just this, a romance for piano and cello with everyone else frozen in time. And then the slow motion ends and the concerto continues. Let's hear the whole thing from a concert in Brainerd, Minnesota. Christian Reif is leading the Lakes Area Music Festival Orchestra with pianist Adam Golka and cellist Coleman Itzkoff lending a hand for that special second movement. The Piano Concerto in A Minor by Clara Schumann.

The Piano Concerto by Clara Schumann. Adam Golka was the featured soloist in concert with the Lakes Area Music Festival Orchestra. Kristen Reif led that performance in Brainerd, Minnesota. The Lakes Area Music Festival has been bringing world-class music to Brainerd since 2009. They are a beloved summertime staple up in Minnesota Lake Country. And at the end of this season, they got a big vote of confidence in the form of their largest gift ever, a $2 million endowment that will help fund future seasons. 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You can revisit that performance of Clara Schumann's Piano Concerto again anytime you like over the next month. 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

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Today in Homer, sunny with high near 61, west wind 5 to 10 miles per hour. Tonight, slight chance of rain after 1 a.m., low around 41, northwest wind 5 to 10 miles per hour, becoming southwest after midnight. Thursday, slight chance of rain in Homer before 7 a.m., mostly cloudy through mid-morning, then becoming sunny with a high near 63, north wind around 5 miles per hour, becoming calm. It's 12 noon. 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

0: As Spanish citizens wait longer for social services, aid to migrants has become a sore point.
1: When there are people who are telling them that somebody's cutting the line, it's easier to imagine that than connecting it to other causes.
0: How illegal immigration is fueling Spain's far right. I'm Aaron Schachter. Also, the shift of U.S. military assets to the Middle East has some allies in the Pacific feeling left behind.
2: Many of these governments feel like American presence is thinning out.
0: Plus, traces of pharmaceutical drugs are in most of the world's lakes and rivers. Experts say it's a problem that gets too little notice.
3: People don't realize what's there because they can't see it. They're less concerned about it.
0: And in Morocco, the ancestral music that brings joy to rural villages.
4: People gathering in the heart of their villages and just having a blast, you know.
0: We'll have a blast together here on The World.
5: BBC News with Tom Dewsbury. President Trump says he believes his war against Iran will end following the US midterm elections. Speaking on his way to the first ever Republican Party midterm convention, Mr. Trump told reporters that Tehran would not be able to continue their attacks after November's poll.
6: I think the war will end immediately after the election because they can't hold out any longer. They're desperate to try and affect the election so that we can get a nice, weak group of people in there and leave them alone and let them have their nuclear weapon. All they want is a nuclear weapon. And if they had a nuclear weapon, the whole world is in deep trouble.
5: President Trump's to speak on both nights of the extraordinary convention in Dallas, designed to mobilize votes for the Republicans who are lagging in the polls. The German Chancellor, Friedrich Merz, has hit out at the far-right Alternative for Germany party, calling it a destructive force whose anti-immigration policies amount to ethnic cleansing. He was holding his first face-to-face debate in Parliament with AfD leader Alice Weidel since her party won a sweeping victory in Saxony-Anhalt.
7: Aber meine Damen und Herren, im Handwerk arbeiten auch Millionen Menschen mit Migrationshintergrund.
8: Ladies and gentlemen, there are also millions of people from migrant backgrounds working in the manufacturing sector. And if what you're advocating here, namely re-migration, were to become a reality, it would be nothing other than ethnic cleansing based on skin colour and origin, nothing else. Ladies and gentlemen, the word remigration is nothing other than a synonym for ethnic cleansing based on origin and skin colour.
5: Ms. Weidel told the Bundestag the days of the Merz coalition were over. It's emerged that Spanish intelligence warned Morocco and the government in Madrid about the potential for a mass coordinated crossing of migrants into Spain's North African territory of Ceuta in July. Spain's National Intelligence Centre said it sent the classified note a day before 70,000 people flooded across the Moroccan border by scaling a fence or swimming around it. Sergei Fajardo reports.
9: According to declassified documents, Spanish officials identified WhatsApp and Facebook groups with more than 180,000 followers planning the mass movement. Spanish intelligence also alerted government representatives in Ceuta. The documents paint a mixed picture of Morocco's role in the crisis, which has become a highly polarizing topic in Spanish politics. While one report refers to the Moroccan authorities' passivity, another says it's unlikely that the mass crossing was the result of a failure on their part.
5: The U.S. Secretary of State hailed Washington's partnership with Ecuador, describing the country as the best ally in the region when it comes to fighting what he called terrorist groups. Marco Rubio, who's in Quito, announced the U.S. had designated the Ecuadorian gang Los Tiburones as a foreign terrorist organization. World news from the BBC. A judge on Brazil's Supreme Court ordered the immediate reinstatement of the federal police chief, André Rodrigues. He'd been removed on Tuesday by another Supreme Court judge. Justice Flavio Dino argued the federal police chief's removal would affect investigations under his supervision. Mimi Swaby reports.
10: André Rodrigues has been accused of spying on another justice and improperly disclosing federal police reports. Mr. Rodrigues's sacking and reinstatement within 24 hours raises questions about the integrity of both the Brazilian judiciary and the police. Scandal has engulfed Brazil's top court ahead of October's highly polarised presidential elections. It emerged last week that a disgraced banker charged with fraud allegedly asked one of its judges for help days before his arrest. The leftist president, Luiz Inácio Lula da Silva, has admitted meeting the banker, while Flavio Bolsonaro, the right-wing presidential candidate, asked the banker to finance a film about his jailed father.
5: A judge in the United States has denied bail to the social media influencers Andrew and Tristan Tate, who are fighting extradition to Britain. The brothers were arrested in July after the UK said it wanted to prosecute them for further alleged offences, including rape and sex trafficking. A judge in Miami decided the Tates' wealth and frequent international travel made them flight risks. There have been further calls for controls on AI development after leading researchers sounded the alarm over its potential to evolve into an existential threat to humanity. Wendy Hall, a UN advisor on AI, said she was shocked by the statements from Anthropic staff, which suggested there was a more than 10% chance humanity could be wiped out within a decade. Apple has announced a major change to the iPhone by unveiling a foldable version. The iPhone Duo has a hinge, which means it can open into a large screen while still fitting into a pocket. The market for foldable phones has been dominated by Samsung and Huawei. BBC News.
11: This is The World. I'm Aaron Schachter, in for Carolyn Buehler and Marco Werman. We begin the show today in Europe, where electoral politics in Germany have gotten a lot of attention. On Sunday, the far-right AfD party won control of a state government for the first time. Getting less notice is Spain's far-right, which may be poised to take an even greater leap. According to a recent poll, the populist anti-immigrant Vox Party, in coalition with other conservatives, would likely win national elections if held today. The World's Jerry Haddon has that story from Barcelona.
12: Vox's influence and number of seats in Congress have been slowly rising for years. This summer, though, the extremists got a big boost. The immigrant crisis in Ceuta, the Spanish enclave on the tip of North Africa. Tens of thousands of mostly Moroccans crossed over in 2 days in July, setting off a chaos that Spain's Socialist Party government still can't seem to get a handle on. 9 out of 10 Spaniards disapprove of Prime Minister Pedro Sánchez's handling of the crisis, according to a survey this week. His conservative opponents have noticed, including the leader of Ceuta, Juan Vivas, from the center-right Popular Party, or PP. Vivas traveled to Brussels this week

0: Still ahead, how pharmaceutical drugs get into the environment and can come back to make us sick. Stick around. You're with The World.
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and good afternoon. You're listening to KBBI, AM 890 in Homer, Alaska, and K201 AO 88.1 FM in Seward. Well, good afternoon, everybody. My name's Rachel, and this is the show I call Wheel Watch. And I'll be here for the next couple hours playing great tunes for you. But for right now, it's 1 o'clock, and it's time for the Bushlines.

righty then. Gather on your radios, everybody. There are some bush lines. Looks like a job line. This year's Burning Basket takes place on Sunday, September 13th, and it's titled Smile, Basket of Remembrance and Unburdening. The public is invited to help during the build week, which is noon to 5 every day through Saturday, September 12th. No experience is necessary, and participation is much or as little as you like. I saw it. It looks great out there. Looks like the critter line is empty at this time, and so is the ride line and the lost and found line. So that does it for the bush lines. Bush lines and information lines can be heard weekdays at 9 a.m. and 1 and 7 p.m. and on weekends at 10 a.m. and 1 and 7 p.m. To add or remove anything, call us right here at the station at 907-235-7721. Alrighty then. Well, it looks like it is currently sitting around 55 degrees here in beautiful downtown Homer and on lovely Kachemak Bay. And it looks like it's partly cloudy out there, but very beautiful. And over there in Seward, hey Seward, it is 56 degrees and partly cloudy over there too. But I bet it is very beautiful. And for Homer today, they are calling for sunny skies this afternoon with a high near 61. West wind around 5 to 10 miles per hour. For tonight in Homer, a slight chance of rain after 1 a.m. Increasing clouds with a low around 41 degrees. And northwest wind 5 to 10 miles per hour becoming southwest after midnight. And tomorrow, Thursday in Homer, a slight chance of rain before 7 a.m., mostly cloudy skies through mid-morning, then becoming sunny with a high near 63 degrees and north wind around 5 miles per hour, becoming calm in the morning. For Seward this afternoon, they're calling for mostly sunny skies with a high near 58 degrees and northwest wind around 30 miles per hour, with gusts as high as 45 miles per hour. For tonight in Seward, partly cloudy with a low around 48 degrees, northwest wind 25 to 30 miles per hour, with gusts as high as 40 miles per hour. And for Thursday in Seward, partly sunny skies with a high near 62 degrees, northwest wind 20 to 25 miles per hour with gusts as high as 35 miles per hour are possible. Alrighty, and for a look at the synopsis for the North Gulf Coast, Kodiak Island waters, and Cook Inlet. A 1,008 millibar low 40 nautical miles west of Yakutat remains mostly stationary through Thursday morning, and then it moves inland Thursday afternoon at 1,018 millibars across the Alaska Panhandle. For beautiful Kachemak Bay today, they're calling for a west wind at 20 knots and seas at 6 feet. Tonight, west wind 15 knots and seas at 4 feet. And for Thursday, southwest wind 10 knots in the morning, becoming variable less than 10 and seas at 2 feet. For Cook Inlet, north of Calgon Island, today they're calling for a variable wind of less than 10 knots, becoming southwest 10 this afternoon, seas at 2 feet with patchy fog. And tonight, southwest wind 10 knots, seas at 2 feet. And for tomorrow, variable wind less than 10 knots and seas at 2 feet. Cook Inlet, Calgon Island to Point Beattie. Today, they're calling for a west wind at 20 knots, seas at 5 feet. Tonight, west wind 20 knots, seas at 4 feet. And for Thursday, west wind 15 knots, becoming southwest 10 in the afternoon, and seas at 3 feet. For Shelikof Strait, there is a small craft advisory through Thursday. For today, they're calling for a west wind of 30 knots, seas at 7 feet. Tonight, west wind 25 knots, seas at 5 feet. And for Thursday, west wind 25 knots and seas at 5 feet. Barren Island East, there is a gale warning through tonight. For today, they're calling for a northwest wind of 40 knots, seas at 10 feet. Tonight, northwest wind 35 knots, seas at 9 feet. And for Thursday, northwest wind 30 knots and seas at 7 feet. West of the Barren Islands, including Kamishak Bay, there is a gale warning through tonight. For today, they're calling for a west wind of 40 knots, seas at 11 feet. For tonight, west wind 35 knots, seas at 9 feet. And for Thursday, west wind 30 knots, seas at 8 feet. For Resurrection Bay, today there is a small craft advisory through Thursday. They're calling for a north wind of increasing to 25 knots today, gusts to 35 knots this afternoon, and seas at 5 feet.
For tonight, north wind 25 knots, seas at 5 feet. And for Thursday, north wind 25 knots, diminishing to 15 in the afternoon, and seas at 5 feet, subsiding to 3 feet in the afternoon. For Cape Clear to Gore Point, out to 15 nautical miles. Today, they're calling for a west wind of 20 knots, seas at 6 feet. Tonight, northwest wind 20 knots, seas at 5 feet. And for Thursday, northwest wind 20 knots and seas at 4 feet. And for a look at the Soldovia District tides right here on beautiful Kachemak Bay, we have high tide coming up at 2:25. That's going to be an 18.9-foot high. And low tide this evening at 8:14. That's going to be a 1-foot low. In Seward, the high tide will be at 1:13, coming right up. That's going to be a 10.1-foot high. And low tide this evening at 6:58, that's going to be a 1.6-foot low. The sun rose this morning in Homer at 7:21 and will set this evening at 8:43. That is 13 hours and 22 minutes of beautiful daylight. And that's a loss of 5 minutes and 18 seconds over yesterday. And the sun will rise tomorrow morning in Homer at 7:23 a.m. Over there in Seward, the sun rose this morning at 7:12 and will set this evening at 8:36. That is 13 hours and 24 minutes of beautiful daylight. And that's a loss of 5 minutes and 24 seconds over yesterday. And the sun will rise tomorrow morning in Seward at 7:14 a.m. All good stuff. Okay, and do stay tuned right here on your favorite public radio station, KBBI AM 890, tonight at 7 p.m., Under the Radar, and that's hosted by Todd. And right after that at 9 p.m., we have Drifter's Escape, and that's with Robert. All good stuff. Alrighty then. Well, thank you for supporting public radio and kooky shows like mine. My name's Rachel. Hi, everybody. I'm going to start out my set today. This is a beautiful song I just heard. This is David Brown and Duncan Wickle, and this beautiful song called Wild Rose of the Mountain. Here we go.

Yes, that was I'm With Her. You're exactly right, Lulu. And that beautiful song called Wild and Clear and Blue. Before that, we had Lindsay Lou with On Your Sides. And that song is also called Starman. That's from Queen of Time album from 2023. Billy Strings performed I'm One of Those. I like that song. That's from So Much for Goodbyes. That's a new release from 2026. Dasher the Band performed You're an Oak. And that is from 2026. And I love that idea about the colors on the trees, which is happening. It is. We embrace it. Rising Appalachia performed Chance at Wholesome. That is a new release. And then David Brown and Duncan Wickle started out today's Wheel Watch with Wild Rose Mountain. All right, good stuff. And we right now are listening to Brian Sutton and Tony Rice. This song's called Storms on the Ocean. It is breezy out there. That forecast really said so. All right, I've got a couple community calendar announcements for you. Looks like the registration for Hockey 101 is happening for playing hockey for adults. Have you always wanted to glide across the ice, feel the rush of a fast-paced game, or just try something completely new and exciting? Hockey 101 is your perfect introduction to an exhilarating world of ice hockey, specifically designed for adults who are eager to learn. Starting a new sport as an adult can be both thrilling and a little intimidating, but that's what Hockey 101, where that shines. Their program is all about fun, camaraderie, and creating an encouraging environment where you can learn the fundamentals at your own pace. Whether you've never laced up skates before or just want to brush up on your skills, they're there to support you every step of the way. You can join them on the ice, make new friends, and discover the joy of learning something new in a welcoming community, because it's never too late to start your hockey journey. And this is offered by the Kevin Bell Arena. Full hockey gear rental is available on a limited basis. The fee is $175, and it looks like it's going to be 10:30 a.m. It starts on September 21st. Okay, here, I got it. It's Monday and Wednesday, 7:45 p.m. That's better. 7:45 to 8:45 p.m., and then on Friday, 6:15 to 7:15. Oh, nice. Good stuff. Yep, it's that time. All right, and then right now, Spark is offering come play soccer, shoot hoops, toss a ball, ride a scooter, play ping pong, or bring clean a scooter or strider ride to ride around inside so you can be active. 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The class is $4 per person and is open to all ages. And it is Mondays, Tuesdays, Wednesdays, and Thursdays from 3 to 5. If you have any questions, you can call the Spark at 907-299-5115. Oh, and it is Wednesday, so bingo, bingo, bingo is happening right over there at the Homer Elks Lodge, number 2127. 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And it looks like it's a $17 buy-in. That's so funny, $17. If you have any questions, yep, give them a call at 907-299-1964. That's the Homer Emblem Club, number 350. All right, well, it is 1:32 in the afternoon, and I found this song this morning, and I thought it's kind of funny, and it's called Bird of Prey. This is by the True Mountain Laurel. Here we go.

That was Arkansas, and that song called Flying Goose Feathers in Three-Quarter Time. And that's a brand new release. That's from their album called Horizon Never Dies. Before that, Molly Tuttle and Golden Highway performed Where Did the Wild Things Go? What a good song that is, man. City of Gold, and that is the name of that album from 2023. Leftover Salmon performed Better Day. That's from their High Country album from 2014. Newgrass Revival performed This Heart of Mine, and that's from When the Storm is Over, and also called Flying Through the Country. That album from 1992, yeah. And Arkansas again performed In the Summertime, and that was from the 2024 album. And Magoo, I've been into Magoo lately. What a Life. That's from 2026, and the album is Colorado Quartet. There we go. I've been loving Magoo. And True Mountain, Laurel started out today's set there with the Birds of Prey song, and that's from their 2026 album called Angel So Bad. Yeah, I better keep the cat in. I thought that was pretty funny. Well, good afternoon, everybody. 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Hey, Seward. Looks like it's still kind of cloudy, but I bet it's very pretty over there, and it's 56 degrees, and it's the same here in Homer on Kachemak Bay. It's 56 degrees and partly cloudy, but very beautiful. Mm-hmm. All right, well, it is coming right up on 2 o'clock, and I'm going to give you a rundown of the weather for Homer today. They are calling for sunny skies with a high near 61 degrees, west wind around 5 to 10 miles per hour. For tonight in Homer, a slight chance of rain after 1 a.m., increasing clouds with a low around 41 degrees, and northwest wind 5 to 10 miles per hour, becoming southwest after midnight. And for tomorrow, Thursday in Homer, a slight chance of rain before 7 a.m., mostly cloudy skies, and then becoming sunny in the afternoon with a high near 63 degrees and north wind around 5 miles per hour, becoming calm. Ooh, that sounds cool. For Seward this afternoon, they're calling for mostly sunny skies with a high near 58 degrees and northwest wind around 30 miles per hour with gusts as high as 45 miles per hour. For tonight in Seward, partly cloudy with a low around 48 degrees and northwest wind around 20 to 30 miles per hour with gusts as high as 40 miles per hour. And tomorrow, Thursday in Seward, partly sunny skies with a high near 62 degrees, northwest wind 20 to 25 miles per hour with gusts as high as 35 miles per hour. And for the Kachemak Bay Marine forecast for today, they are calling for a west wind of 20 knots and seas at 6 feet. Tonight, west wind 15 knots, seas at 4 feet. And tomorrow, Thursday, southwest wind 10 knots in the morning, becoming variable less than 10 and seas at 2 feet. And for Resurrection Bay today, there is a small craft advisory through Thursday. They're calling for a north wind increasing to 25 to 35 knots this afternoon, seas at 5 feet. Tonight, north wind 25 knots, seas at 5 feet. And for Thursday, north wind 25 knots, diminishing to 15 in the afternoon, seas at 5 feet, subsiding to 3 feet in the afternoon. And for a look at the Soldovia District tides right here on beautiful Kachemak Bay, we have high tide coming up at 2:25. That's going to be an 18.9-foot high. And low tide this evening at 8:14, that's going to be a 1-foot low. Over there in Seward, they had a high tide. You guys had a high tide at 1:13. That was a 10-footer. And now it's going on down at 6:58. It will be a 1.6-foot low. And just because we can in Homer, the sun rose this morning at 7:21 and will set this evening at 8:43. That is 13 hours and 22 minutes of beautiful daylight. And that's a loss of 5 minutes and 18 seconds over yesterday. And the sun will rise tomorrow morning in Homer at 7:23 a.m. Over there in Seward, the sun rose this morning at 7:12 and will set this evening at 8:36. That is 13 hours and 24 minutes of beautiful daylight. And that's a loss of 5 minutes and 24 seconds over yesterday. And the sun will rise tomorrow morning in Seward at 7:14 a.m. And do stay tuned tonight on your favorite public radio station, KBBI, for Under the Radar with Todd. That's at 7 p.m. And right after that, Drifter's Escape, and that's hosted by Robert at 9 p.m. All good stuff on a Wednesday.
All right, I'm going to get back into the music. Let's see. This is The Farmer is the One. It's your call to go to Farmer's Market.

of the summer. 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My grandma put it all in jars. There's a root cellar, fruit cellar down below. You better watch your head now. Down you go, peaches on the shelf, potatoes in the bin. Supper ready, everybody, come on in and taste a little of the summer. Taste a little of the summer, taste a little of the summer. My grandma put it all in jars. 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I bet you never tasted a blackberry jam. Pizzas on the shelf, potatoes in the bin. Supper ready, everybody, come on in and taste a little of the summer. Taste a little of the summer, taste a little of the summer. My grandma put it all in jars. She got magic in her, you know what I mean. She puts the sun and rain in with her green beans.

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Kind of a farm, really. My idea of a farm. 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That's probably why I'm so happy up around here. Not a farm, not a your typical Iowa farm, you know. I like that, really. It was kind of a subsistence farm, I guess. They always had a couple cows, which me and Roscoe always had to go and find every evening out in the pasture, which was woods. I don't know what the cows ate, leaves or something. I don't know. It was grass, really, to speak of. Acorns or something, I don't know. 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Really, the thing that kept the...

yes, there are trees in Iowa. Used to be anyway, before my grandpa come along. I love to go down to the little farm. My mother would usually be driving. The times I remember, it'd be the holidays, sometime around between Thanksgiving and Christmas. My mother would be driving. We had a brand new Ford with a T-Bird engine, a two-tone hardtop convertible. She was driving about 70 miles an hour out over those roads with all those signs that said gravel ends. You don't see those too much anymore. She'd be driving real fast out over those butterfly hills. Those butterflies hills. When we were kids, we'd go up over this hill, deal on the way back down on the other side. I like that. My mother would be driving. I felt perfectly safe in the back seat there, watching her drive, putting on her lipstick, looking in the rearview mirror. At the same time, I was impressed. We come skidding into the front yard in a cloud of red dust with the lights flashing and the horn honking, and my grandma was always the first one out of the house. She had good hearing, I guess. She was always the first one out. Which was very good. I really wanted to see my grandma. I loved my grandma so much. She was an Irish woman. She'd come out of that house doing a jig with this rag thing she wore on her head flying back in the wind, and her flippity-floppity egg-gathering shoes would be flippity-flopping. You knew it was the holidays. I felt so good. I'd always try and get out of the car and give her a hug and a kiss and get out of there before the ants came out of the house. But I don't think I even made it one time. Here would come the ants. I don't know. It was an amazing, awesome thing to watch all these ants come out of that little house. It was a little tiny, low built to the ground, little Southern Iowa house. No, just that root cellar, no basement or anything. Foundation was like, well, try some of that. Little low built to the ground house. But here'd come all these ants tumbling out of there. It's like watching people come out of a Volkswagen or a phone booth or something. It just didn't seem possible. All these big buxom, big hipped, strapping Southern Iowa women coming out of that house. Yeah, they came, the uncles, they never hardly made it out once. I don't know, they were smothered or something. I don't know. All these big buxom, strapping, strong Southern Iowa women were all married to these little tiny, tiny, skinny guys. That was just that was the cool couple down there. The uncles never made it out, but here would come the aunts, and I'd try and give my grandma a hug and a kiss and get away before the aunts got there, but they always got me. Usually Aunt Virgie would get me first. So, big woman, she'd grab me and pull me right down in between there. Bam! And I'd try and be a cool little macho, tough little dude, you know? And say to myself, I'll be all right. Shoot, I'll get out of this deal. Don't worry about me. I'm okay here. I can handle this. Can't breathe or nothing, but I'm gonna be all right. I know I will. I know. Nobody ever got bosomed to death. I know that much. So shoot, I'll be all right. Be okay, probably. Just when you're beginning really panicky. All I could smell was perfume. All I could hear were these little squeaky sounds coming from far away. Just when you begin really panicky, they'd let you go. Get a breath of air, and then the next thing, it'd grab you, bam, right down. You'd go again. I was just at that age, you know, where I was starting to get kind of curious about what it'd be like to be down in between there. But it's like too much knowledge all at once. I couldn't process it, you know. You'd end up spinning out across the yard in a dream of bosoms and perfume. Then you get to the edge of the woods, which was the edge of the yard, and us cousins, us boys, we'd form a pack, and away we'd go into the woods. We were free. We were free. Once we got about 5 feet into the woods, we were free. Like only kids can be free. We were free. We were outside. We were gone. We were running through the woods in our imagination at the same time. It's a great place to be. We were free. There was no time. We were outside of time. We were free. Had wild adventures all day long. It seemed like an endless day. And then all of a sudden, it would seem like a short day. We'd hear Grandma's voice coming out across the hill. Supper's ready, you boys. Come on in. That called us back to the real world. That called us back. And we took off. We never questioned that voice. That was the voice. We took off running back through the woods and through the pasture, what there was of it, down by the creek and up to the holler out

porch door. We skidded to a stop right outside the circle of the back porch light. It was a yellow back porch light. We put on the brakes and we stood there breathing hard right outside that circle of light. Wanting to go in, we were hungry. We were boys. We were starving. We wanted to eat, but we didn't really want to go back to civilization and this discontents, you know. I'll have to wash and stuff like that. Plus, it wasn't dark yet. It wasn't dark. That was the deal. You had to go in when it was dark. Well, it wasn't dark. It was adult dark, which is different when you're sitting inside, you know, looking out through the window. It might look like it's dark, but if you're out there in it, it's not dark. It was adult dark. They'd been sitting around inside all day, yak, yak, yak, drinking coffee, talking about somebody's gallbladder. They couldn't see nothing. We were hungry. We knew supper was going to be fried chicken. We knew that. One of the first things we did when we got down there, when we made a swoop past the house, was to help Grandma. We'd catch a couple chickens, and we'd hold them down the chop block, and she'd cut their heads off, and they'd run around like chickens. We didn't think it was sad or anything. We thought it was funny. We chased them around laughing until they fell over. You know? A chicken, you know. I don't know what you can really say about a chicken. I mean, there's a great South American poet, a Chilean poet named Pablo Neruda. He has many beautiful poems. He has one poem called On Weariness, in which he speaks of all the things he's weary of. He says, I am weary of chickens. They look up at us with their small eyes as though we were unimportant. Which is true. They do, you know. We are. But it started taking from a damn chicken, you know. Some people who are vegetarians, like, they will eat chicken. Have you noticed that? See that? A chicken is just real darn close. It's like kind of a cusp species there or something. It's kind of like broccoli walking around with a couple of carrots with a tomato on top of it. It's in between. Well, we knew stuff was going to be fried chicken. We stood there not knowing what to do. And Grandma was a wise woman. I swear the wisdom we have in this world, I swear that's where it comes from. It's from the grandmothers. Handed down. She was wise. She just stood there with that back door open, and this cloud of aroma would come out of the back door. We could see it when we were kids. I don't suppose we'd be able to now. Back then we could see it, this cloud of aroma of fried chicken and chicken gravy and fresh homemade bread and corn and beans, maybe some peach pie. It would come directly for us. It did not disperse in the evening air. We could see it. We stood there transfixed. She stood there with a little smile on her face, watching the cloud come towards us. And the first boy here would get this goofy look on his face, and he'd say, I'm going in now. I don't feel like staying out anymore. I'm going in. I'll see you guys later. He would turn and break from the pack, which was a brave act. Go running up the hill. That would do it. That would dispel the bonds of our little tribe. We'd all be riding his heels. We'd go running in through the back door, and chicken and milk and boys and dogs and bread and everything would just go flying. When I go down and see Grandma, I gain a lot of weight with her dear hands. It's plate after plate she cans the pickled sweet and dill, and the songs of the whippoorwill and the morning dew and the evening moon. I really gotta go see her soon, cause the canned goods I buy at the store ain't got the summer in them anymore. And you bet Grandma, as sure as you're born, I'll take some more potatoes and a thunderstorm. Peaches on the shelf, potatoes in the bin. Supper ready, everybody, come on in and taste a little of the summer. Taste a little of the summer. Taste a little of the summer. My grandma put it all in. What a woman.

man, that was bitten by mosquitoes. Oh, man, I got really bit up a couple weekends ago. Whoa. It was not fun. That was Jethro Easy Fields, and that is from his Hound Dog Soul album from 2026. And the Goat Family, they will be playing at Bunnell Street Arts Center, and that song was called Supernova from their album called Alexor from 2019. Yeah, they are a band that Michael Walsh and Rock Ross, the Goat Family, plays old-timey, high-energy jug band music while using unique instruments like wash tub bass and homemade percussion kits called a rhythm walker. And this will be aired over KBBI, Bunnell by Arts, at September 18th on Friday at 7 p.m. If you want to go watch the live performance, then you need to go get on in there and sit down early before they start at like 6:45. It'd be good. Yeah, you can go to Bunnell Arts by Air and see all about it. And then before that, let's see, Flo Morrissey and Matthew E. White performed Look at What the Light Did Now. And that's from their Gentle Woman and Ruby Man album from 2017. Greg Brown, we love him, and that song called Canned Goods. I have to play that every year about this time with all of the putting up of the food and going down into the downstairs where all the food is put up, the pantry. And all the kids out there in the woods, adult dark. I just think that's so funny. Yeah, Greg Brown, we love him. That's from the live one from 1995. And Dan Zanes and friends performed Farmer is the One. And he is the one. They are the ones. That's from their Little Nut Tree album from 2011. And the Farmer's Market is happening. It's going right now over there at 1155 Ocean Drive. And they'll be happening till 5 p.m. So you can go get your greens on, smile at your neighbors, get some birch syrup. Okay, and let's see. I have another community calendar announcement for you. Let's see, Ketchikan Bay Campus is offering an adventure for rock hounds on Friday and Saturday, September 18th and 19th. You can take a journey back in time with everyone's favorite geologist, Taz Talley, a.k.a. the Rock Doc, as he leads you down Diamond Creek Trail and along the shoreline, revealing the forces of nature that have shaped Ketchikan Bay. You can join Taz on Friday, September 18th at 5:30 for the Rock Cycle Lecture, and put your knowledge to use at the Rock Hunting Adventure on Saturday, September 19th, from 10:30 a.m. to 4 p.m. The lecture is a guided field trip, and the cost is $89. 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Woohoo! All right, good stuff. All right, let's see, what am I doing now? Okay, I'm going to play another song here. This is Jam in the Van, and this song is called Clear Light. Here we go.

0: That is awesome. That is Molly Tuttle. Oh, I'm just running out of time. Before Molly Tuttle, we had The Hollows, and that was Mountains to the Sea. Before that, Santana did Yours is the Light. What a pretty song. Pressing Strings performed Oh My My. That was live with Jam in the Van. And Big Head Todd performed Midnight Radio. That's from 1991. And Clear Light, that was also from Jam in the Van, and that was from 2026. Well, I've just got another couple of minutes to give you a rundown of the weather. For Homer today, they are calling for sunny skies with a high near 61 degrees and west wind 5 to 10 miles per hour. For tonight in Homer, a slight chance of rain after 1 a.m., increasing clouds with a low around 41 degrees and northwest wind 5 to 10 miles per hour, becoming west after midnight. And for Thursday, a slight chance of rain before 7 a.m., mostly cloudy through mid-morning and then becoming sunny with a high near 63 degrees and north wind around 5 miles per hour, becoming calm. For Seward today, mostly sunny skies with a high near 58 degrees, northwest wind around 30 miles per hour with gusts as high as 45. For tonight in Seward, partly cloudy with a low around 48 degrees and northwest wind 25 to 30 miles per hour with gusts as high as 40. And for tomorrow, Thursday in Seward, partly sunny skies with a high near 62 degrees and northwest wind 20 to 25 miles per hour with gusts as high as 35 miles per hour. And the marine weather forecast for beautiful Kachemak Bay today, they are calling for a west wind of 20 knots and seas at 6 feet. For tonight, west wind 15 knots, seas at 4 feet. And tomorrow, Thursday, southwest wind 10 knots in the morning, becoming variable less than 10, and seas at 2 feet. And for Resurrection Bay today, they are calling for a small craft advisory. Today, north wind increasing 25 to 35 knots this afternoon and seas at 5 feet. Tonight on Resurrection Bay, north wind 25 knots, seas 5 feet. And tomorrow, Thursday, north wind 25 knots, diminishing to 15 in the afternoon and seas at 5 feet, subsiding to 3 feet. Well, have a great afternoon, everybody. It was my pleasure playing music for you. My name's Rachel. I'll be back next week playing more tunes for you. But until then, get out there, enjoy that sunshine, go to Farmer's Market, and I'll see you there. All right. Have a great week, everybody. 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Stay tuned. Next up is Fresh Air with Terry Gross, and the time will be 3 o'clock.
1: From WHYY in Philadelphia, this is Fresh Air. I'm Tanya Mosley in Los Angeles. Today, a look back at how we've changed since the terrorist attacks on our nation 25 years ago with writer Richard Beck. In his book, Homeland, The War on Terror in American Life, Beck documents what two decades of conflict did inside the country, including the expansion of government surveillance and a sharp increase in hate crimes against Muslim Americans. He believes the war on terror laid the groundwork for Donald Trump to become president.
2: Trump is getting away with stuff on a weekly or even daily basis that when I was a teenager would have ended someone's political life in an instant.
1: Also, book critic Maureen Corrigan reviews a new novel from Emily St. John Mandel, best known for Station 11 and The Glass Hotel. First News.
3: Live from NPR News in Washington, I'm Ryland Barton. Oil prices jumped more than 3% today, past the $100 a barrel threshold for the first time since July, as the Iran war escalates again. President Trump predicted today prices won't come down until after the midterm elections, determining who controls Congress.
4: Right after the election, oil prices are going to be tumbling downward. They're going to be tumbling down, and we'll get them down, I think, for gasoline. We'll get them below $2 a gallon.
3: Initially, Trump said the war would last a matter of weeks. It's now in its seventh month. President Trump is expected to speak at the Republican National Committee's midterm convention in Dallas tonight, NPR's Stephen Fowler reports.
5: The first day of the unprecedented convention features congressional candidates locked in competitive races, members of Trump's cabinet touting the administration's agenda, and will end with the president delivering a keynote address, all in hopes of boosting Republican turnout. As the first ballots are sent out across the country, polls show more voters say they want Democrats than Republicans to represent them in Congress. Stephen Fowler, NPR News, Dallas.
3: Missouri's Republican Secretary of State is set to appear before the state's Supreme Court tomorrow morning over contempt charges. St. Louis Public Radio's Jason Rosenbaum reports it's the latest in the state's chaotic legal battle over a congressional map backed by President Trump to help Republicans hold control of the U.S. House.
6: The Missouri Supreme Court had ruled last week that a referendum on the map could go on the ballot, meaning the plan couldn't be used this year. But a federal judge issued a temporary order Tuesday stating that Secretary of State Denny Hoskins could only use the GOP-leaning map lawmakers approved in 2025, which an appeals court let stand for now. Hoskins then told local election officials to use the Trump-backed map, and the Missouri Supreme Court ordered him to explain why he shouldn't be held in contempt. Redistricting opponents contend the Missouri Supreme Court's order still bars Hoskins from forcing election officials to use the 2025 map, and are appealing to the U.S. Supreme Court to overturn the temporary order. For NPR News, I'm Jason Rosenbaum in St. Louis.
3: Canada's U.S. trade minister is pushing back after the latest escalation in the trade war between the longtime allies. As Dan Karpinchuk reports, President Trump banned several Canadian-made products after Canada's countermeasures kicked in yesterday.
7: The president says he's banning the importing of Canadian alcohol, motorcycles, as well as some dairy, paper, furniture, and aluminum products. Ottawa's Canada-U.S. Trade Minister Dominic LeBlanc says the new bans are unjustified, and the Canadian government is assessing the impact. Canadian negotiators walked away from trade talks a few weeks ago, with Prime Minister Mark Carney saying the U.S. offer was uneconomic and designed to make Canada even more reliant on the U.S. For NPR News, I'm Dan Karpinchuk in Toronto.
3: Major U.S. stock indexes fell today as the price of crude rose. The S&P 500 lost nearly 0.5%. It's NPR. Ukrainian President Volodymyr Zelensky is criticizing the international community for not taking a tougher stance against Russia's attacks on civilian areas. Russia recently launched heavy bombardments on Kyiv, the most intense attack since the full-scale invasion began in 2022. Ukrainian officials say these strikes aim to weaken civilian morale. Drinking very hot beverages regularly could raise the risk of developing esophageal cancer. That's according to a large new study of nearly a million people in the UK. NPR's Maria Godoy has more.
8: The study followed tea and coffee drinkers over 14 years. The researchers found that people who regularly drank very hot beverages had three times the risk of esophageal cancer compared to those who sip their drinks warm. The findings are in line with prior studies in Asia, South America, and the Middle East. The International Agency for Research on Cancer classifies drinks hotter than 149 degrees Fahrenheit as probably carcinogenic to humans. Drinking very hot liquids can damage the cells lining the esophagus, and repeated injuries can raise the risk of cancer over time. Experts say it's best to let hot drinks cool for a few minutes before taking a sip. The findings appear in the International Journal of Cancer. Maria Godoy, NPR News.
3: A cemetery in northern Hungary held a grave-digging contest last weekend. The two-man team of Robert Nagy and Laszlo Kiss won by digging a grave in 1 hour and 21 minutes. They followed contest specifications for depth, length, and width. The winners shared a cash prize of 200,000 Hungarian forints, or about $640. This is NPR.
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0: This is Fresh Air. I'm Tanya Mosley. 25 years ago this week, we were left trying to understand what September 11th would mean for our lives. 19 terrorists hijacked 4 commercial planes, flew 2 into the World Trade Center in New York and 1 into the Pentagon, while the 4th crashed in a field in Pennsylvania. The attack brought down the Twin Towers and killed almost 3,000 people. In the weeks that followed, President George W. Bush urged us to go back to work, get on planes, go shopping, take our families to Disney World. The message was that even as the nation went to war, life at home would go on as normal. It did not. My guest today, writer Richard Beck, traces how the country we live in now was shaped by the nation's response to that morning. Cameras scan our faces at the airport. Flock cameras log our license plates. Many of the top grossing films of the last 20 years are about armored men saving cities from terror. And ICE, an agency that did not exist before the attacks, built to fang terrorists, now sends agents into courthouses, workplaces, and homes to carry out immigration arrests, with more people in detention than at any point in the agency's history. This week, a petition signed by nearly 100,000 people want Zohran Mamdani, New York's first Muslim mayor, to be excluded from the Ground Zero ceremony on the anniversary. Richard Beck was 14 on September 11th and came of age in the America built afterward. He's a senior writer at N Plus One and the author of Homeland, The War on Terror and American Life. And Richard Beck, welcome to Fresh Air.
1: Thank you so much for having me.
0: So, Zohran Mamdani makes September 11th an official day of remembrance, and almost immediately there's a fight over whether New York's first Muslim mayor should even be at Ground Zero. What does that tell you about where we are 25 years later?
1: I think the first thing it tells you is that since September 11th, Islamophobia has become the most tolerated, most accepted form of bigotry in the United States, because nothing else could explain people's objections to Mamdani being at this ceremony. He's the mayor of the city. He's an extremely popular mayor of the city. You know, it's outrageous, the suggestion that he should be excluded for no reason other than the fact that he is a Muslim. I think that

0: standing at a mosque. It was several days after the attacks, and telling the country that Islam is peace. And then we fast forward to today, and there was this Pew Research study just released that shows in March of 2002, that was 6 months after 9/11, 25% of Americans believed Islam was more likely than other religions to encourage violence. And today, that number is 51%. Why do you think that it got worse?
1: I think that the generalized bigotry of the Trump administration and the MAGA movement has played a major role. You know, of course, you remember that one of the first things Trump did when he became president for the first time was to announce his Muslim ban, the travel ban, on people from several majority Muslim countries. I think that when you talk about George W. Bush and the Islam is peace speech that he gave, it gets at one of the real contradictions of the war on terror as a whole, which is that on the one hand, the war on terror clearly had elements of a revenge mission, you know, and Islam was portrayed as an inherently violent religion. And the hijackers who perpetrated the 9/11 attacks had to be understood as motivated solely by their religious fanaticism and by nothing else. So there was this effort to portray Islam and Muslims as this group of sort of unthinking savages who you couldn't reason with, you couldn't persuade, you couldn't bring them around to, you know, seeing things in the American way. And so they just had to be dealt with using force. At the same time, because we invaded Afghanistan and Iraq, there was a contradictory, simultaneous effort to portray Muslims as helpless victims of their fanatical governments who were yearning to be liberated by the Americans and then live just as Americans did. I think that those two impulses, these simultaneous ideas that Muslims are incorrigible savages while also being victims in need of American rescue, that has never really been resolved. And to some extent, you can still see both elements working in the country's politics.
0: You know, going back to Mayor Mamdani, this petition that is out there, his answer to all of this has really been reassurance. I think he said during his last speech in the days before this upcoming ceremony that I will proudly honor the families and we will never forget. And that's actually the only message a Muslim, as you write, can make publicly since 9/11. To reassure, not to argue, not to be critical of the war on terror. You describe Muslim student groups who wanted to debate the war on terror and found that they couldn't. What happens to a Muslim in this country if they argue?
1: Yeah, one of the immediate effects of the way the country reacted to September 11 was there was this broad-based political and social effort to essentially make it impossible for Muslims to act as citizens. By which I mean, as you point out, participate fully in political debate, discuss and criticize the country's law enforcement practices, discuss and criticize its foreign policy. You mentioned Muslim student associations at universities. Many of them found the kinds of events they could put on were sort of anodyne, you know, here's the holidays we celebrate. Look how non-threatening we are. Here's why Muslims are just as American as anybody else.
0: You know, I'm just thinking also maybe how two things can be true at once, because at the same time, Muslims have also never been more visible in American politics. So we have Zohran Mamdani, who runs New York. We have Abdul El-Sayed, who won a Senate primary. There are Muslims in Congress who are critical of Israel on the House floor. And yet, Americans have never been more likely to say Islam encourages violence. What do you make of this? I mean, is it basically that the second thing is a reaction to the first as well, in addition to what you were saying about the rhetoric from MAGA?
1: Yeah, I think that's probably fair to say. Certainly back in the 2000s, you did not have nearly as many prominent Muslim Americans holding elected office. And I think that the emergence of these prominent figures like Mamdani, like Abdul El-Sayed, Ilhan Omar, I think that part of the recent re-intensification of Islamophobia is a reaction to those people. And, you know, the idea that Mamdani should be criticized because he hasn't said enough, spoken out enough against

0: Islamist terrorism. It almost feels like a throwback. You know, that's the accusation that used to be thrown at anyone who criticized the Bush administration's policy in the early years of the war on terror. More recently, the accusation that you see getting thrown around constantly is this kind of cynical deployment of anti-Semitism accusations. Mm. You know, the really intense effort to make Abdul El-Sayed look bad because, you know, the streamer Hassan Piker, who is also not anti-Semitic, has supported his campaign. The anti-Semitism allegations today are what is primarily being used as the cudgel to say, keep your mouth shut, don't talk about this stuff.
1: Abdul El-Sayed called Israel's war in Gaza a genocide. And so then after a synagogue attack in Detroit, he said, hurt people, hurt people. And now he has basically spent the last two weekends apologizing to Jewish Democrats, some of whom say that they'll now vote Republican. And the vice president is calling him very, very evil.
0: Yeah, I mean, again, you notice that it's a tricky line he has to walk. If he feels that he wants to apologize for those remarks, that's fine. But I don't think he should expect that that will satisfy the people who have been coming after him. I also think that it's really telling the intensity of the Islamophobia, the demonization, not just criticism or we have political differences, but Vice President Vance's use of the word evil, right? Mm-hmm. Like, that's moved beyond the discourse of we disagree about America's policies with respect to Israel. We have different views on whether the U.S. should support Israel. We have different views about whether Israel's actions in Gaza have been legitimate war crimes, etc. Calling him evil is something else entirely, and I think it's something that has roots, deep roots that go back to the immediate post-9/11 period.
1: My guest today is writer Richard Beck. We're talking about the 25th anniversary of 9/11. He's the author of Homeland, The War on Terror in American Life. We'll continue our conversation after a short break. This is Fresh Air.

0: This is Fresh Air, and today I am talking with writer Richard Beck. His book is Homeland, The War on Terror and American Life. I want to ask you the question we've all asked each other for the last 25 years. Where were you on September 11th?
1: I was a freshman in high school in suburban Pennsylvania, just outside of Philadelphia. It was the end of my first period class, which had a very lazy teacher who would usually get tired of teaching about 10 to 15 minutes before the bell rang, and so would put on a sports center so that he could watch sports highlights from the previous evening. So on September 11, he did that like normal, but instead of sports center, it was a live feed from ABC News. And it was surreal because we had no context. We didn't know what was happening. And it was just this helicopter shot of the Twin Towers with smoke coming out of one of them. And just a couple minutes before the bell rang, we watched the second plane smash into the second tower live. Then the bell rang. We were sent off to the rest of the school day. And my high school's administrators made the kind of crazy decision, I think, not only to have the rest of the school day as normal, but they told teachers that they were not to discuss what was happening with students, not to have the TV on. And so all of us spent the day trading rumors in the hallways between classes, trying to find out what was going on. And I remember quite vividly that by the time I finally got home, which would have been, I don't know, maybe 3 in the afternoon, my understanding was that the Twin Towers, the White House, the Capitol building, and the Pentagon had all been completely destroyed. And then, of course, you know, my parents had come home from work. We put the TV on and just watched the news for the rest of the day until 11 or midnight or so.
0: You understood the war on terror to be a Bush thing, basically a Republican project. And then you graduated from college into Barack Obama's first year in office. What did that time period reveal to you?
1: That was a very destabilizing period to live through in terms of my own political development. And I think this is not just true for me. I think that's true for lots of people around my age. Because as Bush's second term was coming to an end, the standard way of interpreting the war on terror was that, you know, Bush was this idiot commander-in-chief. He had all of these Machiavellian people working for him, Dick Cheney, Paul Wolfowitz, John Ashcroft, etc., who were trying to implement, you know, this insane regime change in Iraq, trying to remake the entire Middle East, you know, driven by hubris and this neoconservative nationalist paranoia. And Obama very much ran as someone who was going to put an end to that madness. He had been critical of the Iraq War from the beginning. He touted that fact over and over again. It's a big part of why I think he was able to defeat Hillary Clinton in the primary, because Hillary was constantly having to explain why she had voted for the authorization for use of force in Iraq. Mm-hmm. But Obama, it's not that he said he was anti-war. He had a quote that I think, I'm not going to get it exactly right, but he said something like, I'm not against all wars, I'm against dumb wars, right? So he was basing his stances on the idea that he was smarter, better informed, more thoughtful than, you know, the swaggering gang he was hoping to replace. But when he became president, my expectation, I think a lot of my peers' expectation, was that we were going to get out of Iraq, we were going to wind the war on terror down, we were going to have some accountability for the people who had developed and implemented the torture program and the CIA's rendition program, you know, at black sites around the country. And it became clear pretty quickly that, in fact, almost none of that was going to happen. You know, he did reduce the troop numbers in Iraq to an extent, but he surged more troops into Afghanistan. You know, he gave the war in Afghanistan a new lease on life, and it wound up running for another, I mean, goodness, a decade plus.
0: You write about how he swapped shock and awe for drone strikes and targeted killings, tripled ICE's budget, deported some 3 million people. And when asked whether he'd prosecute Bush officials over torture, he said he wanted to look forward. This moment was a very pivotal moment in your politics. And Did you feel Obama's war on terror maybe was, in a way, more dangerous because it was quieter?
1: I don't know if it was more dangerous than Bush's version, but it certainly wasn't less dangerous. And it became clear over time that he was not seeking to end the war so much as he was seeking to no longer allow it to be a spectacle. Bush had made 9/11 and the war on terror the centerpiece of his entire administration. That was supposed to be the meaning of his presidency, was the war he was waging against global terrorism. Obama came into office and his calculus became, well, this war is going to continue, but I don't want everyone to be talking about it all the time. I don't want it to be visible all the time. I don't want it to be on the nightly news all the time. So something like the huge increase in the use of drones, that helped Obama's project because it reduces the number of American casualties that are happening. You're still killing plenty of non-Americans abroad in Pakistan and elsewhere, but those people don't make the news in the same way, you know, that flag-draped coffins rolling off a plane do. It was this impulse that Obama had to rationalize the war, to institutionalize it, to bureaucratize it, when I think what was needed was for it to end.
0: There are all sorts of ways that we have changed, our communities have changed, that it's happened at such a pace over 25 years, we may not even notice it. I mean, you bring up how towns wrote ordinances against things like teenagers gathering, and there are now cameras in public spaces. It makes it harder for us to get to know each other spontaneously. That's just one. And then there is how Congress handed war to the president under Bush and then Obama. The government has made itself harder to reach. We see the ways that ICE has morphed itself under the direction of the president to be an immigration enforcement arm. But many Americans might look at this list and see four separate stories, and some of them are about our safety. Make the case that all of this that we're talking about is one story about the ways that 9/11 has actually changed our world.
1: I think that one way to start to see those things as part of a single story would be to think about this idea of public space. And there has been a real serious degradation of public space. And I don't only mean that in the literal sense of like parks and plazas. In Lower Manhattan, I talk about a study that two academics carried out in 2009 or 2010, I think, where they looked at two neighborhoods in Lower Manhattan, the Financial District and Civic Center. And they said, how have the public spaces in these places changed since September 11? And they found that in the Civic Center, something like 15-20% of public space had just been closed off. It no longer existed. And if you expanded your definition of public space to include areas that were just much more heavily surveilled or where access had been restricted rather than completely done away with, it's more than a third. In the Financial District, where there are very, very few government buildings, there had been this huge expansion of spaces that had been converted into what urbanists call security zones. If you walk around the new World Trade Center complex, it's sort of an eerie experience. It becomes clear quite quickly that it's not a real public space. There are cameras everywhere. There are police everywhere at all times. And at the same time, the huge increase in executive power that has happened since September 11, and all of the presidents we have had since September 11 have participated in this and amplified it. The power of the executive has increased at the expense of the power of Congress, right? And of the three branches of the federal government, Congress is the one that is supposed to be most open to democratic input. So when Bush decided to launch the war on terror basically on his own initiative, and there was kind of a, you know, at the time, a kind of show of congressional debate, and yes, Congress did pass an authorization for use of military force, but people in the Bush administration were making it very, very clear, both to Congress and to the American people, that this was going to happen whether Congress signed on or not. since then, Congress has often been far too willing to abdicate its role supervising how the foreign policy of the United States is conducted. And if Congress is absenting itself, if Congress isn't bringing its full institutional weight to bear on these policy questions, well, then by definition, American citizens have less of a say in the country's foreign policy.
0: Our guest today is writer Richard Beck. We'll be right back after a break. I'm Tanya Mosley, and this is Fresh Air.

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0: This is Fresh Air. I'm Tanya Mosley, and my guest today is writer Richard Beck. This Friday marks 25 years since the September 11th attacks, and Beck traces how the country's response to that day, the wars on terror, and the politics at home reshaped nearly every part of American life in ways most of us no longer notice. Beck is a senior writer at the literature, politics, and culture magazine N Plus One. His first book, We Believe the Children, examined the daycare sex abuse panics of the 1980s. His second, Homeland, The War on Terror in American Life, argues that without 9/11, Donald Trump could never have become president. All right, let's get to your big argument, Richard. You write that if September 11th had not occurred, Donald Trump would never have become president. Make the case.
1: For me, the central fact of the war on terror, or the most important development politically that happened as a result of the war on terror, was the rise of what I call impunity culture in American politics, which is this idea that political figures don't get held accountable in a material way for wrongdoing anymore. I think that you could see the beginnings of this impunity culture with the Bush administration, with the torture program and Abu Ghraib, and Obama's decision not to prosecute any of the people who were involved with that program. And I think it can be easy to forget if you didn't live through it at the time. It can be hard to understand. The release of the photographs out of Abu Ghraib was really shocking.
0: And if we can just slow down just to remind people what happened with Abu Ghraib.
1: Abu Ghraib was a prison in Iraq where the U.S. military was holding people it detained after invading. People working inside Abu Ghraib were abusing and torturing their detainees in really quite sadistic ways. You know, things they were doing seemingly for their own amusement as well as for other reasons. But in 2004, 60 Minutes got a hold of photographs that had been taken of the abuses, including a very famous photograph of a hooded man standing on a box with electrical wires trailing down from his hands. You know, his hands were outstretched. It's sort of a crucifixion pose. But it became clear very quickly that these abuses were widespread, that the Bush administration had carried out a complicated and sustained legal effort to make mistreatment and abuse of detainees legal, using the kind of horrifying euphemism enhanced interrogation techniques, things like waterboarding. So when this became public, it was an enormous scandal. It sort of at a single stroke destroyed the idea that we had invaded Iraq out of a genuine desire to liberate the Iraqi people. You know, it revealed the invasion of Iraq as part of a larger revenge mission. You could not have a more open and shut case of some people need to go to jail for this. And when Obama, shortly after he'd been elected, he did an interview with George Stephanopoulos and was asked, are you going to investigate or prosecute people who were involved in it? And he started out by saying, well, I don't believe that anyone is above the law. However, I also think we need to move forward. And I can just remember hearing that, however, and feeling my heart sink.
0: Well, I mean, the Pentagon called it a few bad apples, and a handful of those soldiers did go to prison. Why wasn't that, from your view, accountability?
1: Because the abuses didn't happen because a few bad apples decided they wanted to abuse people. I mean, individual anger or sadism did play a role, but it was a conscious project undertaken at the highest levels of the Bush administration to put this in place. You know, the CIA's rendition program, the black sites where people would be held indefinitely without being able to contact a lawyer. And it's people who are still held at Guantanamo, who we can't release, they say, and who can't be prosecuted because they were abused or tortured as part of their interrogation process, which means there's no chance of a successful prosecution.
0: Going back to President Donald Trump, though, give me the straightest line you can draw, like one thing that happened in 2001 and one thing that President Trump would go on to do. with it?
1: Well, I would say the huge expansion of the country's immigration surveillance and enforcement apparatus that happened after September 11. That is the basis for what ICE has been doing around the country since Donald Trump became president again. And I note early on in the book, there's a line that people talk about with respect to wars the U.S. fights that's always irked me a little bit, which is this idea about how wars come home, you know, how the violence that a country like the U.S. carries out overseas will eventually work its way back into the country's domestic social and political life. Mm-hmm. And that just doesn't apply to the war on terror, because before we had anyone in Afghanistan, before there was a campaign to drum up support to invade Iraq, the federal government was rounding up Muslim immigrants around the country, like immediately after September 11. It's something like 1,200 arrests for sure, maybe as many as 5,000. Almost all of these for minor immigration violations. Certainly no terrorists were captured as part of this. But that apparatus, the way it got built up, you know, including with things like the Patriot Act, which was passed soon after September 11. Trump has certainly put his hands on that machinery and put it to use.
0: You write that what was done to Muslims, this degradation of citizenship, has really become the template that got expanded to other people. So somewhere along the way, the enemy out there really became the enemy within.
1: Yeah. And if I could just go back for 1 second to impunity culture, the reason I brought that up first when you mentioned Trump is because part of Trump's appeal to the people who voted for him the first time was that he didn't pretend to be a good guy, right? There's that famous line he has about, I could shoot somebody in the middle of Fifth Avenue and nothing would happen to me. You know, George W. Bush was kind of notorious for misspeaking, you know, and would get caricatured as stupid or, you know. But the Bush campaign could never in a million years have survived something like the Donald Trump Access Hollywood tape, where he bragged about sexually assaulting women. Trump is getting away with stuff on a weekly or even daily basis that when I was a teenager would have ended someone's political life in an instant. So that's why I do focus on impunity culture.
0: Mm-hmm. You know, I'm also just to drill down, because, you know, these ICE roundups are now a part of our daily lives, a texture of many communities. And, you know, Trump did not run on terrorism. By the time he was running for president, we were far from that early 2000s period, 2015, 2016. He ran on deportation. Would ICE be arresting 50,000 people a month if 9/11 never happened? I know that could be a crude question, but it also is drawing this line, trying to draw this line to your argument.
1: Yeah, you know, like you say, you can't prove a counterfactual, but I certainly think that the immediate post 9/11 period laid the groundwork for what ICE is doing. And I also think the broader emotional frame of the war on terror has encouraged this idea that there are enemies within who need to be rooted out. And this is not unique to the United States. It's not unique to this moment in history. But the war on terror had two ideas about where the enemy was, right? There are these terrorists living abroad around the world who need to be pursued and hunted down and brought to justice, meaning killed. And there are also enemies within. There are sleeper cells. There are people plotting more domestic attacks. And that idea that there is a generalized enemy within against which we must always be on guard, you know, that has been reinforced in all kinds of ways in American life over the past 25 years. Literally just the way it feels to be in public spaces today. You're just constantly receiving this messaging that, like, there could be a threat here. Something bad could be happening here. So certainly the war on terror laid the foundation for Trump and the MAGA movement to be able to say, yeah, America's problems are being caused by all these people living inside the country who hate the country and want to bring it down and want to leech off of its benefits. You know, his line about Mexican migrants being rapists, that has a, yeah, I would draw a fairly straight line from Trump back to the cultural and social and political climate after September 11.
0: My guest is writer Richard Beck, author of Homeland, The War on Terror in American Life. We'll be right back. This is Fresh Air.

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1: This is Fresh Air. I'm Tanya Mosley, back with writer Richard Beck. His book, Homeland, traces the country's response to September 11th and how that response reshaped American life. Something else is happening in our country right now as it relates to surveillance. There are these flock cameras. There are the license plate readers that police departments have put up on light poles in thousands of towns. And people are now pushing back. Some people, there are news reports that people are sawing them down, splashing them with paint. Over 100 cities have now canceled their contracts this year. And it seems to be not a left or right thing. I mean, Tucker Carlson and Hassan Piker are both now against them. What do you think is going on?
2: I think occasionally over the last 25 years, you have had these moments where it just all starts to feel too invasive, the ways in which we get watched as we go about our daily lives. There was a moment of that, you know, when the whistleblower Edward Snowden revealed the extent of the NSA's mass electronic communication surveillance program.
1: Of nearly 5 billion phone calls, yep. Mm-hmm.
2: Yeah. I think part of the reason that that's become such a flashpoint is that, you know, we're on our computers and our phones, and I think everyone, when you go onto an internet browser or if you text somebody or if you call somebody, everyone's got that little voice in the back of their heads that, like, well, for all I know, someone's watching. But most of the time, you don't get any signal that someone is actually watching, right? It's something that's in the back of your mind, but you can ignore it once you get used to it, which is not to say I support mass electronic surveillance, but it is just something that can kind of recede into the background of your daily life. The cameras are a little different because they're visible. You can see them looking at you. And I think this is also tied to the growing movement we're seeing against data center construction. And I think many people have an intuition that, you know, oh, well, they say these data centers are just going to be used for to build a better ChatGPT so that AI can help us even more than it's already helping us. But if you look around your town and you see flock cameras going up everywhere, and you also see a huge data center going up, it's not unreasonable to worry that, actually, I think these data centers are going to be used to further intensify the degree to which my community is surveilled by who knows who. It could be the government. It could be private corporations. And I think right now we're in a moment where the frustration kind of boils over and people find themselves wanting to say, like, enough. And I think it's far too early to say what impact, if any, it will have. But certainly it's something that people are really starting to worry about again.
1: Well, correct me if I'm wrong in this interpretation, but you told my producer, Monique, that the reason mass surveillance never really worked in the past was that there was just too much of it and the government was collecting more than really basically any human could sift through. That was the problem for 20 years. But now we have AI. Does this mean in some way potentially that the surveillance state is about to get a lot better at its job?
2: I think the people who run the AI companies certainly hope that that's the case. I'm not an AI expert, so I couldn't tell you. The only, you know, sphere in which I'm encountering AI from a position of expertise is as a writer. And, you know, I will say that AI's ability to write well or coherently has not improved at anything like the rates that we were promised when the technology emerged. I think there is a lot of hype about AI's capabilities coming from people who stand to benefit financially from that hype. And I think it's hard to know what's going to happen going forward. But when you say, does this mean the surveillance state is about to get a lot better at its job? You know, what do you understand its job to be?
1: Right. That's the question.
2: Like, what is that job? You know, if you say that its job is to find out who committed crimes, that's one thing. But if you say that its job is to prevent people from organizing activism or groups or projects, you know, critical of the government or that might oppose the government in some way, that might be a more realistic understanding of what the surveillance state understands its own job to be. And I'm not sure that most people in the U.S. want the surveillance state to get better at that job. I think that one thing that's hard to understand if you didn't live through it or if you haven't, you know, spent a lot of time reading about it is just how politically repressive the climate immediately after 9/11 was. It just became impossible to say anything mildly critical of the U.S. government and its policy without being portrayed as a terrorist sympathizer. You know, there's an episode I recount in my book where less than a week after the attacks, the New Yorker published an issue containing a series of reflections on them from its contributors. And Susan Sontag, in a short paragraph, wrote, and I'll just cherry-pick a few sentences. She wrote, "The disconnect between last Tuesday's monstrous dose of reality and the self-righteous drivel and outright deceptions being peddled by public figures and TV commentators is startling, depressing. The voices licensed to follow the event seem to have joined together in a campaign to infantilize the public. Where is the acknowledgement that this was not a, quote, cowardly attack on, quote, civilization or liberty or humanity, but an attack on the world's self-proclaimed superpower, et cetera, et cetera?" And she ended by saying, "Let's by all means grieve together, but let's not be stupid together." Mm-hmm. Sontag at no point in there said that America deserved the attacks. She didn't do anything to excuse what al-Qaeda had done, but she was critical of the way that the media had been discussing it and its kind of instant jump into self-consolation as opposed to trying to think through what this meant. And as a result, she became one of the most hated people in the country basically overnight. Mm-hmm. You couldn't say anything other than this is the most cowardly, most horrible attack that's ever happened. America must do everything it can to hunt down those responsible, and we must all support the government in its attempts to do so.
1: What do you think that lack of discourse or allowance of dissent create in us?
2: I think the message that's sent to ordinary people in that kind of climate, again, has to do with this degradation of citizenship. Because if, you know, the only things you're allowed to say about an event are that what the government does is right, well, then there's no discussion to be had and you shouldn't participate. And so it's telling people, don't bother debating what's going on because you can't do anything about it. And if you say anything we don't like, we'll turn you into a public figure of ridicule and mockery and anger. But I also think that there are consequences within government to this kind of repressive atmosphere because the people in government who are forming foreign policy are supposed to be able to actually talk about what the root causes of things are, because they're trying to solve real problems. And if all they're allowing themselves to say is this was a dastardly attack, you know, and we have to pursue the people who carried it out to the ends of the earth, you're not likely to come up with a foreign policy that's going to do a good job of addressing the root causes of something like September 11.
1: Richard Beck, I really appreciate you taking the time to have this conversation with me and your book. Thank you.
2: Thank you so much.
1: Richard Beck is a senior writer at N+1 and author of Homeland, The War on Terror in American Life. Coming up, book critic Maureen Corrigan reviews Exit Party by Emily St. John Mandel. 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

0: This is Fresh Air. Fans of Emily St. John Mandel's speculative fiction call the elaborate interconnected universe she's constructed in novels, such as Station 11 and The Glass Hotel, the Mandelverse. Book critic Maureen Corrigan says that in Exit Party, the Mandelverse hits uneasily close to home. Here's her review.
1: Emily St. John Mandel is a novelist celebrated for, among other things, her prescience. Station 11, her best-known novel, was published in 2014. When the pandemic hit globally in 2020, critics and readers began to remark on how Station 11 anticipated the pandemic, given that its dystopian plot is set in motion by the outbreak of a worldwide virus. Let's hope that Mandel's gift for writing prophetic fiction is overrated, because here's the opening phrase of the opening sentence of her latest novel, Exit Party. In the first spring, after the collapse of the United States, fortunately, for all its darkness, Exit Party lights plenty of signal fires along the shore to keep readers open to possibilities that may lie ahead. The plot here, like the plots in the previous three Mandel novels I've read, is ingenious, eerie, and complex, but not so complex it dampens curiosity. Here's the briefest of teasers. In the spring of 2031, a 48-year-old woman named Ari, recently released after 18 years in prison, goes to a party in Los Angeles with her roommate, Gloria. The Los Angeles they live in is an anxious place, given the violence of recent history. We're told that the United States had come undone following a coup d'etat. Several states had seceded within a week of the coup, and war had broken out within the month. Now the fighting had subsided, for the most part, and Ari had been released into an uneasy aftermath. The occasion for the party is this new relative peace in the city. But as the two women and others sense, there's something wrong with the party. It has extra people, because some guests seem to be duplicating themselves. Towards the end of this peculiar evening, the host, a sweet man named Kareem, enters his kitchen, which doesn't have an outside door, and disappears forever. Years later, another attendee confides to Ari, "I think the party was also a door." Without giving too much away, I'll also say that the doppelganger theme extends not just to people, but also to a country. There's another United States in this novel, one that's riven not by militias and fortified state borders, but rather one that's been suffocated into a tranquil surveillance state, where we're told voting was no longer required, and the president would one day be succeeded by his son. A character who's grown up in this alternative U.S. but is now beginning to doubt its legitimacy tells us that the thing about living in a place like this was how hard you had to work to not see the obvious. Mandel knows she doesn't have to belabor her topical social commentary. It's of an unsettling piece with everything else that's packed into the three parts of this capacious novel. For instance, there's a subplot about a painting that reappears in locales across time and space. The painting is entitled Swan Dive, and it depicts a pair of feet disappearing into a dark ocean. Not the most reassuring of images. Exit Party also unexpectedly veers into an action escape adventure in which Ari must figure out how to get herself and a partner out of the U.S., two steps ahead of a gun-smuggling cartel they've ripped off. Admittedly, a little of the energy goes out of Exit Party when tough, resilient Ari leaves center stage. But maybe there's comfort in Mandel's weird and arresting vision here of a universe in which time is porous and people are duplicated in somewhat altered form. In such a universe, maybe another America is waiting to be born, too.
0: Maureen Corrigan is a professor of literature at Georgetown University. She reviewed Exit Party by Emily St. John Mandel. Tomorrow on Fresh Air, the WNBA is having a moment. Stars like Caitlin Clark, Asia Wilson, and Angel Reese are packing arenas. The league has new leadership, and the fight over trans athletes has pulled women's basketball into the culture wars. I hope you can join us. To keep up with what's on the show and get highlights of our interviews, follow us on Instagram at NPR Fresh Air. Fresh Air's executive producer is Sam Brigger. Our senior producer today is Teresa Madden. Our technical director and engineer is Audrey Bentham. Our engineer today is Adam Staniszewski. Our interviews and reviews are produced and edited by Phyllis Myers, Roberta Shorrock, Anne-Marie Baldonado, Lauren Krenzel, Monique Nazareth, Susan Yakundi, Anna Bauman, and Nico Gonzalez-Whistler. Our digital media producer is Molly C.V. Nesper. Thea Challoner directed today's show. With Terry Gross, I'm Tanya Mosley.

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0: 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Taking a look at the weather forecast for the Seward area, starting with tonight, partly cloudy skies and a low around 48 degrees, with northwest wind around 30 miles per hour, gusting as high as 40 miles per hour. And for Thursday, partly sunny skies with a high near 61 degrees, with northwest wind around 5 miles per hour, with gusts as high as 35 miles per hour. And for Thursday night, partly cloudy with a low around 47 degrees, northwest wind around 15 miles per hour, gusting as high as 20 miles per hour. And taking a look at the tides for the Seward District, low tide is at 6:58 p.m. at 1.6 feet, with a high tide at 1 a.m. at 11.5 feet for Resurrection Bay. Sunrise this morning in Seward was at 7:12 a.m. Sunset will be at 8:36 p.m. for 13 hours and 24 minutes of daylight. That's a loss of 5 minutes and 24 seconds from yesterday. Sunrise tomorrow will be at 7:14 a.m. And it is currently 64 degrees in Seward with sunny skies in Homer, sunny skies with a temperature of 58 degrees. Coming up tonight on KBBI at 7 p.m. is Under the Radar with Todd, and at 9 p.m. is Drifter's Escape, hosted by Robert. The time is 4 p.m.
1: Live from NPR News in Washington, I'm Ryland Barton. Republicans are hosting an unconventional midterm convention in Dallas tonight. President Trump called for the event to boost excitement among Republican voters, though his approval ratings have dropped as the Iran war drags on and oil prices rise again. Several Republicans in tight races aren't attending. Trump says the arena doesn't have space for every politician who wants to attend. Meanwhile, Pennsylvania Democratic Senator John Fetterman spoke via video at the event. NPR's Tamara Keith reports it was a surprise, even for a senator who's been critical of his party's left wing.
2: The video was an introduction for Pennsylvania's Republican Senator Dave McCormick, with whom Fetterman has grown quite close. It was filmed in Pennsylvania with Fetterman wearing his trademark black hoodie.
3: Right back over my shoulder, that's the iconic U.S. Steel Mill. And that's exactly the kind of thing that will work together and will work with President Trump to fight and defend the steel way of life right here in the Steel Valley.
2: That was as close as he got to praising Trump. In the short video, Fetterman mentioned that he's a Democrat multiple times, while also saying he rejects extremes and socialism. Tamara Keith, NPR News, Dallas.
1: The Trump administration has proposed major changes to the U.S. Census. It would reshape voting maps and outline how funding's distributed, as NPR's Hansilo Wong reports.
4: The 14th Amendment says the, quote, whole number of persons in each state must be included in the census numbers used to determine how many congressional seats and electoral college votes each state gets for a decade. But the Trump administration has put out a Federal Register notice that calls for those census numbers in 2030 to leave out non-U.S. citizens without a green card. The notice also proposes to stop using census questions about people's race and ethnicity, and to not allow questions about sexual orientation, which U.S. Census forms have never asked about directly. Those changes would put at risk future statistics for anti-discrimination protections. The proposal is expected to spark lawsuits, and in 2029, a new presidential administration could reverse any census changes that current Trump officials make. Anzila Wong, NPR News.
1: A researcher at AI company Anthropic has resigned, warning the technology could have disastrous consequences. NPR's Jeff Brumfield reports.
5: Jacob Coxon, who worked at Anthropic and OpenAI, said he thought AI companies were, quote, gambling with our lives. On the social media platform X, he wrote that AI will soon be superhuman, able to hack anything and acquire real power and resources. The people building AI earnestly believe it could kill us all by the end of the decade, he wrote. He called on labs to slow and coordinate their research to avoid catastrophe. Coxon's resignation comes weeks after OpenAI disclosed a swarm of autonomous AI agents had worked together to hack another company. Jeff Brumfield, NPR News.
1: You're listening to NPR News from Washington. A federal judge ruled today that social media influencers Andrew and Tristan Tate must remain in custody as they fight extradition to the United Kingdom. That's where the brothers are accused of rape and sex trafficking. They've denied wrongdoing. The Tates have built a social media empire based on promoting wealth and misogyny. The leader of the Education Department's Special Education Office says she's resigning from her post, even as the agency is in the midst of an upheaval and downsizing. NPR's Janaki Mehta reports.
6: Kelly Rogers announced her departure less than one day before staff from the Special Education Office were scheduled to move to the Department of Health and Human Services building, according to internal emails reviewed by NPR. That move is part of the Trump administration's historic actions to dismantle the Education Department.